0: just want to stay mission focused and continue on to another 30 years.
1: Absolutely. And we shall. I just want to thank you. I know you rushed your way back to Chicago after getting down to celebrate your grandbaby.
0: Yes, my grandson. Yeah, he was in his first grade performance. Mm-hmm. I think I was the loudest grandparent in the room. But
1: and that's
0: hey,
1: okay.
0: Yeah, nobody gave me any flack, but it was wonderful.
1: Yeah.
0: He attends the School of the Arts and, you know, again, flourishing in his gifts.
1: He is following in your footsteps, flourishing in your gifts. Thank you so much, fam. I appreciate you.
0: Thank you, Herb. I appreciate you.
1: Very much. What a wonderful evening it's been here at the Black Star Project as we have our end of semester celebration. I want to say thank you to all the participants, all the youth scholars, all the parents, all the families, certainly all of the program directors and volunteers and the whole entire team at the Black Star Project. Thank you guys for joining us and being here on the show today. Greatly, greatly appreciate you. We got to get out of here. We got to make way for the one and only King, Celine Rock Hill, with the most astute listening audience in radio. As much as ever, we say thank you to the late, great Philip Jackson. Thank you to Juliet Scott. Thank you to the entire Black Star Project family, especially those who were able to join the program this evening. For Juliet Scott, for Matt doing all the hard work behind the glass. My name is Herb.

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Greetings, family. It is 7:09 on this ninth day of May, 2026. A few days following what could be considered the official start of the neo-counter reconstruction, a time reminiscent of a historical period in which the words Jim Crow were combined to describe American-born system of apartheid. This segregationist replay is happening right now in real time, and the perpetrators are doing it with their chest out, bold, proud. With that in mind, I'd like to welcome you warmly to the Salim Muwakkil Show right here at WVON 1690 AM on the radio dial. This is the place where we hold sway as the talk of Chicago and the voice of the nation. 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Conscious journalism best describes it, and you can easily participate as part of America's most astute radio audience simply by dialing 773-591-1690. Do that on your telephone. And as we can plainly see, we must develop our latent mind muscles, because we're in great need of all the assets we can muster in an increasingly MAGA America. Luckily, we still have an amazing mental gymnasium right here, free of charge. You can pump up your cerebral muscles and actually watch them grow in real time every Saturday night, starting at about 7 o'clock, about this time. We're live and in person from WVON's sparkling Xfinity Studios right here in the bowels of River City on the banks of the Chicago River. Again, our number 773-591-1690. Now, the Supreme Court of the United States ruling, or the SCOTUS, as some people say, ruling that eviscerated the Voting Rights Act was just the latest salvo in MAGA's ongoing efforts to target a haughty black America and to return us to those good old days of yesteryear when white hegemony was the unquestioned and unchallenged status quo. These days, when we had to grin and bear it, say yassa, the intention was clear. Even from the earliest days of our retrumpment, in fact, on the very first day of our retrumpment, the president, it's hard to say that, started a war with diversity, equity, and inclusion, DEI as it's called. And then he started firing black federal executives like they had hantavirus. You know what that is, right? These people on the ship just caught it as a very, very contagious and unusually fatal disease. But that's how people were treating federal executives. First, he fired the black chair of the Joint Chiefs of Staff, General Charles C.Q. Brown. Then the Librarian of Congress, Sister Carla Hayden. Then he axed Gwen Wilcox from the National Labor Relations Board. And soon after, black folks at other federal agencies like Alvin Brown at the National Transportation Safety Board, Robert Primus at the Surface Transportation Board, which, you know, takes care of freight rail and all of that very essential transportation in the country, Peggy Carr, who was at the National Center for Federal Statistics, and Lisa Cook, who was at the Federal Reserve Board of Governors. All of them, high-ranking federal officials, all fired. Why? Their skin color, primarily. It appears to be that. And there are others in lesser roles who lost their spots in a federal government that had become
had become a welcoming workplace after decades of civil rights struggle. Now, just like in 1912 when President Woodrow Wilson resegregated a multiracial federal workforce that had been transformed by programs of the 12-year-old Reconstruction Act during that period, just like then, this nation is openly employing the Negrophobic strategies that ensured their hegemony. Negrophobic, indeed. And this ain't no joke, really, y'all. It really ain't. This is a serious thing. And I don't think people really are taking it as seriously as it should be taken. It's a regression that echoes a troubling pattern that characterizes civil rights legislation in a nation where civic progress is undone by policies rooted in systematic racism. African Americans are not the only victims of this public xenophobia. The entire culture suffers from a federal government that undermines principles of equality and justice it is meant to uphold. That threatens these hard-won gains of past civil rights movements. The question is, what's to be done about it? You know, what are we going to do about this? Are we prepared for the probable fallout from this double prefix reality, this neo counter reconstruction? The first counter reconstruction was dubbed the era of Jim Crow. That was his nickname. A time of untrammeled white privilege and virulent, often violent, anti-blackness. Some folks used to quip that we were in a period of Jim Crow Esquire, meaning, I suppose, a more sophisticated form of discrimination. That was after the Civil Rights Act was passed. And in fact, that was a pretty good metaphorical description of our condition post the Civil Rights Movement. The African-American community has historically been forced to subsist by hook or crook, and we've poeticized both methods, you know, the hook and the crook. But being poetic, it only reflects our resilience and our ability to survive, as our community has had to adapt to systematic barriers all throughout our existence in this particular nation. Now the community must now adapt to barriers perhaps not seen in a few generations. Are we prepared for it? I'm sure you will remember some of these discussions we've been having on this show about preparedness and getting ourselves ready for what may be a future of offense, overt offense. Are we prepared? Meanwhile, Republicans have jumped the gun because the gun has been fired, but they've jumped on the opportunity that was made viable by that 6-3 right-wing Supreme Court ruling in the Louisiana versus Calais decision. So they've mounted challenges to redistrict several electoral boundaries to favor Republican voters, since the court set a higher bar for proving racial discrimination in redistricting. Tennessee's Republican-dominated state legislature on Thursday, they approved a new congressional map that breaks up a decades-old district in the majority black city of Memphis. It breaks up into three Republican-leaning districts. Governor Bill Lee promptly signed the legislation into law. Republicans believe that this new map will help their party sweep all nine Tennessee's House seats. All nine. The legislation passed after Democratic lawmakers linked arms and walked out of the Tennessee House chambers as protesters shouted, "No Jim Crow." There were some scuffles, and you may have seen some of this on television where the police stepped in and
and throttled some of the demonstrators. But that, you know, that's the kind of unrest we're likely to see more of. And electoral attempts by Democrats to fight this assault on electoral equity, they were handed a setback as well last week after the Virginia Supreme Court squashed a new map that was designed to help them seize control of the House in midterms. Trump and the Republicans started this redistricting war. The Democrats are trying to respond in kind, but they're being prevented by judicial barriers. And this Virginia Supreme Court ruling is one example of that. The decision immediately eliminated four House seats that were expected to flip to the Democrat side of the state. The Democrats had arranged for that in their redistricting efforts. But the ruling said that it was unconstitutional, and it constitutes an enormous setback to the party's efforts to counteract the Republicans' redistricting push in red states around the country. This loss is particularly significant as it undermines the party's strategy to counteract the GOP and its gerrymandering efforts. Without these seats, Democrats face an uphill battle in Virginia, potentially affecting their broader national efforts to secure a competitive edge in the House during the midterm elections and beyond. Republicans of South Carolina, Louisiana, Alabama, Florida, North Carolina, Ohio, Texas, and Missouri are likely to enjoin this redistricting orgy. Meanwhile, in other areas of concern, moving away from this a bit, President Trump, damn it, it almost hurts literally to call him that, but he's insisted that the ceasefire with Iran is holding after U.S. forces exchanged drone, missile, and gunfire with Iranian vessels in the Persian Gulf. Even after that, he's saying there's a ceasefire. U.S. Central Command said it was responding to what it called unprovoked attacks. That's why they responded. While Iran said it had retaliated after the U.S. Navy ships targeted an oil tanker in Iran's territorial waters. A spokesperson for Iran's armed forces said that United States airstrikes also hit civilian areas in southern Iran. At the same time, air defenses were activated in the capital, Tehran, where multiple explosions were reported overnight last night. President Trump said that those bombings were, quote, a love tap. He said that in an interview on ABC. And incredulously insisted that the ceasefire was still intact. But Iran's foreign minister, Abbas Araghchi, condemned the attacks. He wrote, quote, every time a diplomatic solution is on the table, the U.S. opts for a reckless military adventure, unquote. It seems hard to argue with that because that seems to be what happens. You know, I heard Trump brag about wiping people out. I mean, he talked in these superlatives, these, you know, very brusque and barbaric superlatives. We're going to exterminate, wipe them out, off the map, all of that kind of stuff. You know, it's kind of boastful, braggadocious, something extremely unbecoming of a chief executive of one of the most civilized nations on the planet, certainly one of the most powerful. To have the leader of that powerful nation speak in such barbaric terms is really embarrassing, quite frankly. But in during the same period, Israel, which is America's ally in this mass destruction campaign, continues to target Lebanon in its continuing campaign to root out Hezbollah, which is a Shia-based insurgent group that's backed by Iran.
Hezbollah really only came into prominence after Israel invaded Lebanon and bombed, you know, many, many areas of the country wantonly. And some group had to emerge to protest this in some way, and Hezbollah happened to be that group. But the only nation willing to assist this self-defense effort was Iran. Israel, they're bombing Lebanon because of this self-defense unit. Hezbollah has become very, very problematic. So the Israelis, they've attacked hospitals, refugee camps, and even youth hostels in this brutal campaign. Israel has also forced the evacuation of more than a million Lebanese. The UN warns that over half of Lebanon's 5.8 million people are in need of humanitarian aid. After Israeli strikes since March killed at least 2,700 people and, as I noted, displaced over a million from their homes. Incidentally, much of this savagery is being financed by our tax dollars, in case you were wondering. And other examples of Trumpian barbarity.

0: wantonly and brutally and savagely restricted. Aid that the U.S. refuses to allow, even when other nations attempt to aid Cuba, they're prevented by United States activities. Talk about savage, man. Mm. In other international news, there's trouble in the West African nation of Mali, where at least 30 people were killed in a series of attacks reportedly carried out by Al-Qaeda-affiliated fighters. This comes after armed Tuareg separatists last month joined fighters with an Al-Qaeda-linked affiliate in a massive coordinated attack on the capital of Bamako, as well as four other cities across Mali. And, other nations in the Sahel are having similar kinds of problems with this Islamic insurgency. Listen, the problem with faith-based, what I call theolutionaries, is their general lack of concern for the Qatarian problems that are really afflict the masses that they're targeting. Economic and political issues are devalued by these folks in the light of their theological certainty. And that certainty often brooks no dissent, brutally. And that's a serious problem. Theocracy is not the answer. It really isn't. Now, back home, New York State is preparing to ban federal agents from wearing face masks as part of a sweeping package of immigration protections included in the state's budget deal announced last week. The measures would also prohibit state and local officials from collaborating with ICE. It would ban ICE from using New York jails to detain immigrants, and it would prohibit agents from searching hospitals, schools, and churches without warrants signed by a judge. Go ahead, New York. This is not just Mandani, who's now the mayor, the Democratic Socialist mayor of the city. But in response, Trump's so-called border czar, Tom Homan, threatened to flood New York and other cities and state and nationwide with federal agents if they refuse to collaborate with Trump's mass deportation campaign. That's the threat. Whew. Talk it. Here we are, y'all. We're America on the brink. And there's a whole lot more we can talk about, including many local issues that I'm sure some of you will bring up. Will bring to our attention. But now it's time to witness America's most astute listening audience flex their mind muscles. Our number is 773-591-1690. Call that number if you want to add your voice to this choir. We'll be back right after this.
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2: Hey, Chicago, it's Matt McGill. 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But guess what? On Thursday, June 4th, we're going to kick things off. That's me and my buddy Sir Henry Cheatham. We're going to the iconic Remova Theater, 3618 South Halsted, and we're bringing on stage one of Chicago's favorites, the one, the only, Willie Clayton. And Chicago's own, the legendary John Primer.
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0: true love.
1: And we're back. Salim Mawaki, we're on the talk of Chicago. Interrupting the Originals in their particular beautiful ballad call, The Bells. We want to hear what you have on your mind. So let's go to the phones real quick, all right? We have Brother Norman. What's going on, Brother Norman? How you doing?
2: I'm good. How are you, sir?
1: I'm all right, good brother.
2: Yeah, I went to see the Michael Jackson film, and I was disappointed. First of all, I wanted to say that Jafar, I think that's how you pronounce the name, Jermaine's son, he killed it.
1: Oh, really?
2: He killed it, but I was disappointed in a lot of stuff because, you know, it's Hollywood film, but, you know, the first place the Jacksons went to, Senegal when Michael, in 1974, I don't know how old Michael was at that particular point, but I met Jermaine Jackson. I interviewed Jermaine Jackson, you know, interviewed Jermaine Jackson, he was studying Wolof, and you know, he became a Muslim, and, you know, he was studying Wolof at that particular time. And,
1: What's his attribute? What's his Islamic name?
2: Muhammad, Abdul Aziz.
1: Oh, okay. Huh. All right. So what was you interviewed him in what capacity?
2: Oh, I'm a journalist, and I interviewed him for a black newspaper called Contrast, and I was on the radio. I just started radio. It was a radio station. I think it was CKL. I was in on so many radio stations, but I was just starting my radio.
1: That was a long time ago, brother. 74. Yeah, so I can understand. Yeah, I can understand the dusty recall. I suffer from that from that dust myself sometimes. You know, often as a matter of fact.
2: I think everybody, you and I think I got a few minutes on you, but anybody our age is. I be listening to a lot of the people on radio. And we be tripping.
1: Yeah, yeah. So okay, man. So did you like the movie?
2: Thumbs up.
1: Okay.
2: Yeah, go see it. Go see it.
1: All right, man.
2: Without a doubt.
1: Take care.
2: Sir.
1: Thank you. Thank you, Norm. All right. That's one vote for the movie, Michael. I've heard, I guess, pretty much positive stuff from folks who've seen it. I've heard some negative things as well, but not too negative. There are some people who say that they should have been more candid about the charges of his fondness for youth and whatnot, to put it euphemistically. Let's go back to the phone, Brother Cliff. Good evening. How are you, sir?
3: Hey, Brother Salim. Hey, how's it going? Thanks for taking my call, brother.
1: Yes, sir.
3: Hey, listen, man. Last week with Bill and Sister Emma.
1: Yes.
3: So I mentioned, getting right to the point, I mentioned that black people were God-chosen people. So that was, you kind of like disagree with that?
1: Pardon me?
3: A little bit. I said you kind of disagree with that terminology? Or that description?
1: What I'm saying is that's a bit too arbitrary. You know what I mean?
3: Okay, how about the original people? So the original
1: was... Yes, sir, that's cool.
3: Okay, all right, okay, that's good. We can go with that. But listen, and this is what I want to segue that into. Just recently, what they did was there were some 12 scientists that were missing. I don't know, did you hear about that
1: yes,
3: at all?
1: I have heard it.
3: Okay. Mm-hmm. All right, you guys, you haven't discussed it at all, did you?
1: I haven't discussed it, no, sir.
3: Okay, so here's what happened. These 12 scientists were involved in research. So these are primarily white people. So this is governmental research. So they were dealing with nuclear power. You had some people dealing with space and aeronautics, particularly UFOs, you know, research in terms of propulsion, all type of research with that. And all of a sudden now they disappear. And it's kind of ironic because now all of a sudden, you know, Trump comes out with the with these classified ads, I mean, you know, with these files in reference to the exposure and disclosure of UFOs.
1: What do you think that reveals, Brother Cliff?
3: Well, what it reveals, man, is that why now? So we have proof, and this is the point I'm getting at. There's been proof and evidence from key witnesses in the military, from law enforcement, from people that will witness this and saw this for years, for decades. So why all of a sudden now, and both Democrats and Republican administration have denied even saying this. So just recently, Obama says, he says that he believes that there's aliens. So now Trump responds and says, hey, that's classified information. He shouldn't have said that. And now all of a sudden here comes Trump. So apparently it's been rumored that some government officials have met with clergy in order to discuss these files. So what I'm saying is that why is government now, if this is true, now that they want to meet with clergy to discuss these files?
1: Why do you think so? What's your suspicions?
3: Well, the thing is that if they haven't been honest to the American people now, why do they want to talk with religious leaders? So I get a sense that they want to persuade and give a narrative and convince religious leaders so they can in turn kind of persuade their congregation of what's happening and what's going to happen.
1: Persuade them of what?
3: Whatever narrative that these people want to give.
1: Oh, so you think that the scientists are trying to infuse these clergy people with the scientific narrative rather than...
3: It could be scientists or it could be government. So in other words, Salim, you have two governments. You have a government that you see, you know, with the President Trump, and then you have a shadow government. And the shadow government is the one that's made of certain people, you know, in higher places.
1: All right, bro. All right, I got you. I hear you, but, you know, it's just the same old kind of speculation that I've been hearing for you. Give me some documents, man.
3: Just give me some
1: documentation. That's all.
3: I'm saying the files. So the government files. You can Google it, and it's right there.
1: The UFOs. Yes, sir. I'm with that. But I mean, I'm talking about the other things that you are alleging.
3: Well, they all coincide because what happened, man, we are not the only ones here, bro. And so these people, these entities, man,
1: you seem to be attributing motives. I'm trying to figure out what motives
3: are. Right,
1: and
3: the motives is that these individuals, these people, man, have the power. They're the ones that are in control. Okay. And they are running things. So when we think we're going to vote Democrat, Republican, man, that has no bearing. What's going to happen is that those people in power, they select who they want to run this country and get the perception that this is a democracy.
1: So what's our alternative?
3: So the alternative is to seek the truth.
1: And
3: when you seek that truth, then you can make the adjustment, and then you can now program yourself and understand what's going on.
1: All right, bro.
3: In terms of the food, in terms of
1: brother.
3: Health,
1: thank you, man.
3: In terms
1: appreciate
3: of
1: that,
3: government,
1: thank
3: the
1: you,
3: financial
1: sir.
3: System.
1: Thank you, my brother. All right, Brother Cliff, seek the truth, he urges us to do, because everybody, you know, this thing is a sham primarily, most of it. So seek the truth, and that will motivate us to get rid of that sham, I suppose, right? All right. Why not? For the mic, good evening.
0: Hello?
1: Hello.
0: Hey.
1: Hey.
0: Salim, I didn't expect to get on this soon, but I appreciate it. Man, I every time I call, I make sure I compliment you. You cover stuff that nobody else on WVON covers. Your first 15, 20 minutes of stuff is so informative. God bless you for what you do.
1: Thank you, bro.
0: No doubt. That's too easy. I've been following you a long time, bro. Did you touch on Uncle Stephen Smith at all?
1: No, I haven't. I haven't spoken on brother Steve.
0: If you get a chance, please do, because what it is no coincidence that he made this comment after all. This I think this is a 21st century Civil War going on.
1: Mm.
0: You see what I'm saying? Because they gerrymandering this and gerrymandering that. All this crap initially is happening in these southern states, old Confederate states.
1: Yes, sir.
0: These white folks running, not running scared, but they preparing for what they see and what can inevitably happen in this country. They are going to be a minority. So they fighting tooth and nail. So therefore, we have to combat that. I am not a flag-waving Democrat, but I understand that in these upcoming, and he's saying this stuff right before the midterm and an upcoming election, telling us that we should vote, block vote for Republican. Are you serious, bro? Really?
1: Yes.
0: That's the best you can say.
1: Right, right, right. Yeah, yeah.
0: You
1: yeah.
0: feel what I'm saying?
1: I hear what you're saying, bro. It's an emergency, right. man. I hear it. I hear
0: right.
1: it. I don't think we.
0: Right.
1: I don't think we are quite. I don't think we've grasped the significance of what's going down, man.
0: No, this is serious, man. This is serious as cancer, man.
1: Indeed.
0: I'm not a key checker. Again, I really appreciate your information, Celine. Keep up the good work.
1: Thank you, brother.
0: Keep watching what you watch. Keep doing what you're doing, man, because we need this information. We ain't getting this from nobody else on AM radio.
1: Thank you, bro. Peace.
0: All right, man. Peace and blessings, man. Keep up the good work.
1: All right, bro, Mike. All right. This stuff is, I know, you know, we've kind of been lulled into a complacency because we've maintained a certain kind of plateau. Perhaps not as we haven't been moving in a elevated direction for a while, but we've reached a pretty comfortable or at least tolerable plateau. Now we're on descent. We're on the descent side, and that's a new reality for a whole lot of people. And so it's hard to cognize, but that's what's happening. Brother John, good evening, sir. Brother John, you there? I guess Brother John is no longer on the scene. Let's see who we got next. Brother Ronald. Hey, man.
4: Hey,
1: Ronald.
4: Yeah. What I'm talking about is this conspiracy that somebody's trying to assassinate Trump again. And my question is, they never did say the nationality of the guy because some people saying he was black.
1: Yeah.
4: Now, let me ask you this. How many black people do you know that the president is speaking and got a security detail up the butt, go run in there and try to assassinate him, and then he don't get hit?
1: So you don't think that the story rings true? The story of his assassination attempt, you're not falling for it?
4: I'm not falling for it. I mean, let's be real. How many black people have you known that ran towards the police, shooting and then didn't get hit? Me and my friends, we were talking about it. He said, that don't sound right. What? I mean, if you look at the news, we run from the police and get hit. But you run towards them and you don't get hit, and you got Secret Service there and the law enforcement there.
1: Yeah. Not only that, man, but the entire leadership cadre of the United States was in that particular location. So it seems very odd that they would have that kind of security breach with so many precious members of the executive branch on the scene, you know?
4: Yeah, but most of the people say he didn't even make it nowhere near there. So why is the news keep talking about assassination attempt? I mean, if you're going to go take out somebody, you're not going to have a shotgun and a 9mm. You're going to come in with something where you can just take everybody down.
1: So what do you think? What's your?
4: I think this man was paid off to do this, and about a month ago, you ain't going to hear no more about him in this case. What it is, Trump don't want the SC5 to come out. He don't want what he did with Iran to come out. And that's what he's doing. He's a con artist.
1: Okay.
4: This man is a con artist. I mean, except furniture. I don't know how in the world, you know, it's just crazy the way he can get away with it.
1: Yeah.
4: And then more people to fall for it. And then they keep talking about gas not going up. I mean, gas not high. I don't know what them red face looking at.
1: I'm telling you, my brother. I'm telling you.
4: I don't know.
1: Good call, Ronald. Thank you, sir. Appreciate it, brother.
4: All right.
1: All right, man. Yeah, you know, and I was reading a thing about a sort of blueprint of fascist governments. One of the things that they do is they manufacture tales of a peril for the leadership, so them just escaping peril to generate sympathy for the leader. It's a tactic. I mean, it's an overt tactic that they use. It's happened in Hungary. It's happened in Czechoslovakia when they were, you know, when they had authoritarian leadership. That kind of stuff is a tactic. So that's why I don't automatically reject what Brother Ronald was suggesting, and that is that, you know, that this may have been an attempt to generate sympathy for a president whose ratings in the polls have been dropping so precipitously. It was an attempt to boost those ratings. I don't think it was successful, but it just may have been an attempt, especially when you find out that it is a well-worn tactic of fascist governments. All right, back to the phones. Brother Andre, good evening, sir.
5: Hey, good evening, Celine. How you doing today?
1: I'm good, man. What's going on, brother?
5: Good. Good, good. I'm glad. Oh, man, there's so much going on. We need another few days to cover it, but
1: for
5: I ain't going to do that, man.
1: For real.
5: Hey, first of all, I'd like to add another black person to the list of black terminations, and that's Dr. Carla Hayden, the Library of Congress.
1: Yeah, I mentioned her.
5: I'm glad you did. I didn't hear it. I didn't really tune in. And then another racist thing about how Donald Trump is dealing with Rachel Scott, the black reporter, man. I mean, pretty much referring to her as being dirt. You know
1: dirt.
5: What I'm saying,
1: yeah,
5: man?
1: Yeah, yeah, man. He's, you know, it's overt, man. It's in your face, proudly, you know?
5: You're right.
1: The thing about it is that there's so many of us who seem to be beguiled by something else. I don't know what it is that's beguiling these black MAGA folk, but they are beguiled, certainly.
5: Well, do you think maybe this the fear just telling them if you can't beat them, join them?
1: I don't know if it's that simple, man. I mean, I know some of these MAGA people, and they're not simple minded for the most part. I think they think that they're doing a vanguard move.
5: Right. Or are they really just keeping their feelings here? They're just being passive, going along to get along, maybe.
1: I don't know. Okay.
5: Yeah. So, hey, Salim, I want to pick up on what Norman said. You know, I seen the movie Michael Jackson, and I just wish people would stop saying that they were there. Norman never did make his point. Remember, he started off saying he was disappointed, but he never said why he was disappointed with the Michael Jackson movie. I seen it. I was disappointed. You can't expect Jafar, which is Jermaine's son, to go back and study all of Michael Jackson's trials and stuff and then play in the movie. Could you imagine having him try to relive those episodes that Michael went through to play that in a movie? I'm glad they didn't do that. Who wants to think of their uncle?
1: What do you mean? I don't understand your reference because I didn't see it, so I don't understand what you're saying.
5: Oh, okay. Okay, so Jafar played Jermaine's son. Mm-hmm. played Michael Jackson in the movie, right?
1: Okay.
5: But people were calling saying that they wanted to see the trial and stuff. Well, that would suggest that Jafar would have to go back to study the trial and read it so he could play Michael Jackson in a trial in a movie.
1: Mm-hmm.
5: And I don't think that would have been cool to have a family have to relive something
1: so,
5: like
1: so,
5: that in
1: the
5: movie.
1: So the critique I've heard, the primary critique is that they did not include the allegations of pedophilia and all of that.
5: Well, if they did, that would mean that Jafar would have had to play a defendant. Do you really want to play your uncle defendant in a movie? And see,
1: but I mean, if it's right. A bio flick, it shouldn't it include all of these aspects of his life?
5: And if that was the case, then they should have picked somebody other than a family member to play Michael Jackson. That's what I say. Ain't nothing wrong with them doing it if that's what, you know, say the biopic should have been more appropriate. But then get somebody other than a family member to do it. I wouldn't want to go back and have to read about and study my family members so I could play them in a movie. I wouldn't. That's just me, Celine. But,
1: okay. All right. Okay,
5: bro. Mm-hmm. Yeah. Now, Celine, but what you said about that Supreme Court, man, it's like, You know, it's like all of the time they never cease to measure. I think it's time, just like it was a march on Washington back in the day, I think it's probably time for a march on the Supreme Court, because they are getting away with things, and they never say what it is, you know, how they arrived at these conclusions.
1: Right.
5: For me, a simple dissent is not enough. Let me say it like this, Celine. You got two situations here. What the Supreme Court did with this Voting Rights Act was a statutory decision. It wasn't a constitutional decision. Statutory decisions can be overturned by a simple majority in the Congress. The Constitution decision is pretty much irreversible.
1: Make that distinction plain for our listeners.
5: Okay, so what the ruling was with the Supreme Court on the Voting Rights Act was a statutory decision.
1: And what is the statutory decision?
5: A statutory decision is one that's not based on constitutional fact. It's just their opinion, pretty much.
1: Where'd you get that particular information?
5: Well, I got it on the internet. I read the internet. I got my own copy of the Constitution at the home, and I just do some research on some things sometimes, because I want, it's not to inform people, just to sort of I be clear about my understanding about a lot of stuff. Mm. You know, I want to know.
1: Their ruling was that it was unconstitutional.
5: I'm sorry, what you say, Celine?
1: Their ruling was that it was unconstitutional, that the Voting Rights Act used race, and that was an unconstitutional usage.
5: Well, but see, that was a statutory decision. It wasn't based on the Constitution, even though they said that. And my point is that if the Democrats take the House, they can overturn that with a simple majority. You see, but if it was a constitutional decision that it was already constitution, then it would take the 2/3 of the Congress to overturn that.
1: Well,
5: you know,
1: I'm
5: that's
1: sure
5: my understanding.
1: That, Andre, but okay, go ahead. Bro.
5: You know, it's always room for error when we discuss these different things. Mm. So, I mean, I'm going to ask you a question, man. Do you think that because you've talked about it on your show in the years past about the Muslim Brotherhood, would that affect Iran at all, or what's going on in Iran with that Muslim Brotherhood, or is that a dead issue with the Muslim Brotherhood?
1: Well, Muslim Brotherhood is primarily a Sunni group. A Sunni aggregation. In Iran, that those are Shia Muslims, which is, you know, a different branch, and so they share certain aspects of the Shia branch, share similarities with the more radical aspects of the Sunnis, but they're not the same.
5: Okay, so it was different. It pretty much their belief system is that what the difference is with them? And
1: yes, sir. There's a difference between the Shia and Sunni. Yes, sir.
5: Sunni and Shia. Okay. All right. Thank you, Celine. Have a good evening.
1: You're quite welcome, brother. You too. All right. That's, you know, like Hezbollah, and the Houthis, the so-called Houthis, or they call Ansar Allah in Yemen, they are also Shia based. Hezbollah is Shia based, and that's why they are, you know, closely aligned with Iran, which is kind of seen as the Shia capital, where, you know, the Persian Shia are based, and so that's their connection. Although Iran also supports Hamas, which is not a primarily Shia group. Hamas is Sunni and Shia. And as well as people who are not affiliated. So Iran is simply seeking to assist those who want to protest and fight against Israeli colonization. That's really what it's all about. That's where Iran is coming from. That's why Israel wants to get rid of them. We'll be back right after this.
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0: And we're back. Salim Muwakio here on the Talk of Chicago, 1690 WBON. And on the track, that's that marvelous jam, Hey Chico, Lee Morgan. That remarkable horn player from Philadelphia, who was spectacularly assassinated as he was playing in a New York club by a jilted female. An amazing story. Lee Morgan, Hey Chico. All right, let us go back to the phones. And we have on the phone Brother Joe. What's going on, Brother Joe? What's happening?
1: Yeah, how you doing? I want to call comment on the great caller earlier who talked about UFO and the rat virus and the this world being a deception, right? Which was such a great call.
0: Okay.
1: This is Project Blue Book. I remember years ago, the conspiracy was that there would be this fake alien invasion to get us all to come together under New World Order if they felt the ushering us into this sort of globalism. Whoever they are, whatever truly controls this world, that I don't know. But the invisible hand that is really controlling the world that we're watching. As far as the rat virus is concerned.
0: And you think there is an invisible hand that's controlling the world?
1: Oh, I don't think there's any doubt about it.
0: Okay.
1: To me. Anyway, the rat virus. Google.
0: You mean the Hanta, the Hanta virus?
1: Yeah. Uh-huh. I can't pronounce it. Google Bill Gates mm-hmm. and the virus, that rat virus. Mm-hmm. And it'll show from 2001 Gates, quote, predicted this virus will be here. And clearly it's not sort of organic or spontaneous. It is clearly orchestrated as the great brother who used to call the show all the time. The chaos at the bottom is actually created by those at the top, from warfare to disease to the economy. We're watching the created chaos, not accidental, not organic. It's really happening.
0: So we have no agency at all. We're being simply manipulated by other forces.
1: We do have agents. We don't reckon. We don't realize that this world is a deception. That our species, whatever we truly are, we have been deceived, and this world is a deception. And that's the fundamental. It's way more complex.
0: How are you so sure of this, Brother Joe? What's your evidence?
1: I'm just looking at the world that I'm experiencing.
0: I know, but from weapons of mass destruction to
1: 2 weeks to flatten the curve to all the complete fraud right in front of me.
0: Well, other people are looking at it, too, and I don't think they've come to your conclusion. So what do you see that makes you come to that conclusion?
1: Because I'm seeing chaos that is, what's his name? Barack Hussein Obama.
0: Yes, sir.
1: Committed mass murder in Libya.
0: He did.
1: Do you really think Obama came up with that policy? No. That policy was already set in stone. And so no matter who was the actor in the White House, no matter who was playing the role of president, there was going to be mass murder in Libya. Period. Right? Obama didn't come up with that policy. You're saying right.
0: How were you so sure of that?
1: Where did the policy come from?
0: The policy was forwarded by forces beyond Obama, no doubt. But I mean, if there was someone there who opposed that policy, it may have been averted.
1: No, it would have been. If Kamala Harris were in the White House right now,
0: mm-hmm.
1: we'd have the same war. We'd have different rhetoric, a different personality.
0: You mean we had the same
1: personality?
0: The same war in Iran?
1: In Iran, yes, we would.
0: Okay.
1: We'd have the same war, the same what happened in Gaza. We would see now it would be different because we have a different personality, different rhetoric, different justifications. You know, Kamala would give us her progressive word salad, but we'd have the same reality.
0: And you're absolutely sure of that?
1: Oh, I believe so, without doubt.
0: Okay.
1: Look at this world.
0: I see their difference. There may be subtle differences, but there are differences in the policy prescriptions of differing people, differing political orientations.
1: I don't
0: see them all as identical.
1: Well, you're watching the political theater, and that's why it's so effective.
0: Because
1: on the surface, it appears to be
0: going on that I can't see, and you can.
1: No. It's not that I can't see it. I think it's or anyway, we can all see it.
0: Okay.
1: We can if
0: we just have to know what to look for.
1: No. Just go beneath the surface instead of accepting
0: that's
1: the official version
0: of reality.
1: That's what I mean.
0: We have to look for, right?
1: The point is to go beyond the official version of reality.
0: Look for something
1: different, and
0: right?
1: dig a little deeper into what we're watching on the surface. Just as the great, Robert X. What's the other great brother?
0: There are many great brothers. If you're talking about it in VON, but your point is that reality that we see is a false reality. We have to look beyond it and accept your particular construction of it.
1: No, not mine.
0: Oh, okay.
1: But understand that this is a false reality created for our.
0: So species. What's the real reality?
1: I don't know. I don't know what base reality is for us.
0: Okay. All right.
1: That's the point. Like, we're trying to figure out.
0: I got
1: what
0: you.
1: Is this?
0: Yes, sir.
1: And
0: thank
1: how
0: you,
1: do
0: brother.
1: We escape this?
0: I got you. Thank
1: and
0: you,
1: how
0: sir.
1: Do we free ourselves?
0: All right, Brother Joe. Thank you, man.
1: Okay, take care.
0: Let's go to Anita. Anita, good evening. How are you?
2: How are you doing, Celine?
0: I am
2: happy.
0: All right. How are you?
2: That's great. I'm trying to be okay, Celine.
0: All right.
2: Happy Mother's Day for everyone.
0: Yes, happy Mother's Day.
2: Grandmother's Day. Day.
0: Mm-hmm.
2: Thank you. And well, all you all have mothers, so, you know.
0: Yes,
2: or,
0: you know. Yes, ma'am.
2: Anyway, according to white Caucasian males, they come through men, too. Men and men. I had to crack a joke.
0: Okay.
2: But anyway, I wanted to tell you guys, I want to spend more time loving my black brothers and sisters in Chicago than talking about some other people and their foolishness. We have made the world a much better place, okay, our ancestors. And our children still are leading the cultural world, I believe.
0: No doubt about it.
2: Right. You should see the Indians from India.
0: Mm-hmm.
2: You should see their boys act like black boys. It is just too much.
0: Yeah, I know.
2: But this is what I want to say. I want to share something with you all since I love my family. It says, in the Bible, it says that the little of the righteous man is worth more than all of the wicked.
0: The little that he has
2: is more than all of what the wicked has.
0: Okay.
2: Okay? Because you've earned it and you've got the right situation going with God about it. And he's going to bless that and multiply it. The wicked can't multiply what he steals or what even good he earns. God has to multiply that. So we're in a good situation if we just understand it and believe it, okay?
0: Okay.
2: And God will give you what you want like that if you in his will and you're doing the right thing, okay? So I want you all to understand that their wealth shouldn't scare you. Somebody stealing my wealth definitely not going to scare me because only thing that's going to scare me is that I let them fool me twice.
0: You know what?
2: Okay.
0: There are people who say that if you look at the most pious nations in the world, many of which are in the so-called third world, Africa and India, very pious people who adhere to theological principles rather faithfully and quote, religiously, they are also the poorest. And that the richest humans tend to be the least pious, and the nations that are, you know, the most wealthy nations seem to contain the least pious people. How do you respond to that?
2: Well, being that we came from a slave situation, I don't think their wealth is their wealth. I believe it's mine, and I'm going to get it back. But I want to say something
0: else. Not just enslaved. I mean, just, you know, in general, people who haven't been enslaved, but they're very pious.
2: Because you're taking care of your business and having your family, and they're stealing from you. I mean, that's what they do, and a lot of that is religious, early religion, people that didn't follow God right, and
0: okay.
2: They're still around and passing it down. But I want to say this.
0: Mm-hmm.
2: Salim, I got to tell you this.
0: Yes, ma'am.
2: I love to hear you call men when you say that cat. Talking about him. You say, yeah, you said a cat or something. You know how you talk about men.
0: Yes,
2: and
0: ma'am.
2: I like to hear you say, dig that.
0: Oh, okay. That reminds you of the old days. That's what it is. It resonates. You know.
2: I just like to hear you say it. I don't hear anybody else say it but you.
0: Okay.
2: And I love to hear the way you say it. Yeah, it's just tickled my funny bone to hear you say it.
0: All right. I'm glad,
2: so
0: I'm glad I could help. Yes, ma'am. Thank you. Thank you for informing me.
2: And happy Mother's Day. And don't forget, we have more than they're stolen. all the wealth that they pretending like they got, God can multiply whatever we have and blow theirs out the water.
0: Go ahead.
2: And they're not that powerful. He only threatens. He can't do nothing about it.
0: Yes, ma'am. All right, Sister Anita, take care.
2: You.
0: All right, let's go to Brother John. Hey, now. What's up, John?
3: Hey, sorry about earlier, Salim. I apologize, sir, and to your audience. Girlfriend was calling me. She busted her glasses and blah, blah. Anyway, I'm sorry.
0: That's all right, man. That's cool. You call back. That's cool. You've redeemed yourself.
3: Thank you, sir. I appreciate that.
0: Uh-huh.
3: Yeah, I wanted to call about two things. One, I just want to acknowledge today is May 9th. Russia's celebrated. It's a Memorial Day for them. The victory over Nazi Germany in World War II. May 9th. I got up at 2 o'clock in the morning and watched the military parade in Moscow, and it was pretty much
0: Where was it broadcast, man? Where was it broadcast, man?
3: RT.
0: Okay.
3: RT live. Yeah, I watched it.
0: Uh-huh.
3: And the alarm clock go off. It was 10 o'clock Moscow time, and you know, people don't realize the Russians, the Soviets lost 27 million people in World War II.
0: Yes, sir.
3: And
0: they paid the highest price, no doubt about it.
3: Yes. Mm-hmm. And but they always acknowledged what the West and the Allies did. For example, the contribution of the United States specifically, because it was the Lend-Lease Act that gave the Soviets thousands of tanks and trucks and guns. And I mean, food, trains, all through and aircraft. And I've read, you could go on the internet and read about the Lend-Lease Act and from 1941 to 1945.
0: What was it called again? Say, what's the name?
3: Lend-Lease, L-E-N-D, lease.
0: Mm-hmm.
3: And like, for example, the Air Cobra, it's a P-39 Bell aircraft. It had a front nose cannon. They gave the Soviets 10,000 of those things. And 10,000. Not to mention tanks and food and cheese and everything. And it's all. And here's the one. You want an ironic thing? A lot of the equipment came up through the Persian Gulf through Iran to go up to the Caspian. And they had a train of trucks, you know, like 50 miles long, going to the front, and all American made. Trucks, you know, General Motors or Studebakers, whatever they were back then. But that was one thing I wanted to say. And like I said, I do acknowledge the contribution of the Soviets in defeating Nazi Germany, and I wish America would do the same. But anyway, the one thing I keep hearing on liberal radio, another radio station, is they talk about the legal system and how we think the court's kind of leaning this way or they're deciding this and that.
0: Yes.
3: And I'm thinking, dude, you have not read the Nazi playbook. Adolf Hitler, I watched more documentaries on the Germans, I'll tell you, than anybody, than a lot of people. And that's what he did in the 1930s and 40s. And he stacked the deck in all the courts. They were Nazi courts. And
0: same thing in Hungary in the last decade. You don't have to go back to Nazi Germany.
3: Well, that may be true, but I mean, I'll tell you what the result was with the Nazi courts. For example, there was no blind justice; it was all pro-Nazi justice. And for example, like when they found the people that tried to assassinate Hitler in July of 44, they found all those generals and they hanged them. They were all tried in a court, and there's videos on this on YouTube, and you should hear those Nazi judges. Screaming at these guys. Anyway, they slow hang them on wire hooks. Wow. It was like torture, and they killed all those guys. But anyway, the thing I'm getting at is the Nazis stacked the courts.
0: Yes, sir. All right.
3: The Republicans are stacking the courts. That's
0: absolutely, absolutely. Thank you, man. Appreciate that. Yeah, there are definitely historical parallels. But as I say, you don't really have to go back to the Nazis, although, you know, that would, you know, don't exclude them, certainly. But, I mean, all authoritarian systems seek that kind of validation, that judicial validation. And that's what they hit first, because that's the skeletal structure of the state. And so it is one of the more important elements of statecraft. All right, let's go back to the phones. Who we got? Oh, my name, Brother Maceo. Hey, now. What's up, Maceo?
4: Good evening, Brother Salim. How are you this great evening?
0: I am doing well, my brother. This Mother's Day Eve, right?
4: Yes. Yeah, let me just extend a happy Mother's Day to all of the of your listeners, your WVON listeners. And then also following that up with paying homage to, first and foremost, the great Martin Robeson Delaney, born on May 6, 1812 in St. Charles, Virginia, West Virginia.
0: Martin Delaney's middle name was Robeson?
4: Yeah, but not spelled the same as Paul Robeson. It's R-O-B-I-N, Robeson, R-O-B-I-S-O-N, Robeson.
0: Robeson, okay, all right.
4: And, but of course, the abolitionist, great abolitionist, co-owner of the North Star newspaper with the great Frederick Douglass.
0: Really the first the first prominent black nationalist in this country.
4: Yes, absolutely. Yes, absolutely. Sir. And Pan-Africanist, too. One of the pioneer Pan-Africanists. He took a ship entitled the Azor to Africa, a big, huge ship, 500. But it took a lot of our people there. So he was at the forefront of Pan-Africanism. And I just wanted to say that Frederick Douglass said that he thanked God for being a man, but Martin Robeson Delaney said, thank God for making him a black man.
0: Go ahead.
4: Yeah. But anyway, a physician, a major in the Union Army. So he was so many different things, but he was a race man. At the forefront, he was a race man. And then also today, the great John Brown.
0: That's what they used to call our brothers who were nationalists in those days, a race man.
4: Absolutely, yes, absolutely. Sir. And they were proud to say it. And race women, proud to say it. And I think that we need to go back and revisit that, too.
0: Okay.
4: But today is the great John Brown's birthday, too, born on May the 9th. 1800 in Torrington, Connecticut, and
0: race man as well, although he was white.
4: A race man, absolutely. Yes, what did Malcolm X say about him? Do you recall what Malcolm X said about him?
0: I don't remember, brother. You remind me.
4: Okay, Malcolm X. I'm paraphrasing. He said that he could be friends with John Brown, because he spoke highly of him. And John Brown, his commitment to our people, started when he was a little boy, and it never, ever relented as he grew older. You know, he became very entrenched in our liberation and fighting for our liberation. I would encourage your listening audience, if you haven't seen it, either to watch the documentary John Brown's Holy War. Have you ever seen that?
0: No, sir, I haven't.
4: Oh, that's a powerful, great, it's a great documentary. It's a PBS documentary. And then in closing, did you go to International Jazz Day?
0: No, I didn't.
4: You heard about it, though, right?
0: Yes, sir, I did.
4: Oh, yeah, it was. You can get it on YouTube. It was really well done, really well done. Here in Chicago, this was the host city this year.
0: Okay.
4: But very well done. And then I would also encourage your listening audience to tune in to the great Jasmine Crockett's panel discussion on voting rights. It's with a bunch of African-American lawyers, women. Lawyers, it was so informative, so incisive.
0: So it's on YouTube.
4: On YouTube.
0: All right, thank you, my brother. Appreciate it, Maceo. Let's go to Brother Chris. Brother Chris, how you doing, man?
5: Good evening, Brother Salim. How are you?
0: Good evening. I'm well, man. I'm well.
5: I'm doing fine. I could be in Angola doing some time, but. I wanted to give much love and shout out to
0: the prison Angola, right? Not the nation.
5: Angola prison.
0: Okay,
5: that's our brother. That's Gil Scott Heron, brother.
0: Yes,
5: so,
0: sir. Yes, sir.
5: Happy Mother's Day to all the mothers. You know, What I wanted to say, Celine, is when you make a bad purchase, let's say you go buy a used luxury car and you know it was a bad purchase, you know, 100,000 miles on it, no warranty, and then stuff started to break down and you're coming out your pocket. Do you think the Black MAGA which they had voted more thoroughly and thought out their vote, now, Brother Salim?
0: There may be some, but I think that their primary reaction is to double down so that they don't appear to be vulnerable for mm-hmm. having voted the wrong way. They don't want mm-hmm. to admit their mistake. They rather say that they really didn't make a mistake, that we're mm-hmm. only interpreting it as a mistake, that it really wasn't a mistake. So I think that most Black MAGA, that's their line. They're holding tight to that. It's going to take a lot, man, to unleash them from that
5: connection. And it was so prophetic with Sister Harris when she said, and I think it was August 24, everything she said came to pass.
0: Like what? Go ahead, explain what you mean by that.
5: She stated that, he would use the justice system to go after his perceived enemies, mm-hmm. elite, you know, mm-hmm. making the DOJ his personal, you know, lawyers, went after Tish James and lost horribly, went after.
0: Oh, yeah. No, that's definitely happening. And anything else?
5: Yes. Economy. They proclaim him to be

0: on my home base was Germany. He's talking about taking U.S. troops out of Germany because he's mad because they won't support his Iran, so-called excursion.
1: He fell for the BB Netanyahu probably told him, hey, we're going to raise. Gaza, you can build some hotels on there, let's take over Iran and build some hotels. Yeah. And then just a hit on the supremely corrupt court. Now the GOP is, instead of letting the will of the people pick their, politicians, now the politicians are picking their voters. And what's his name, Clarence Thomas, this is my opinion, he's shameful. Because all the money him and Alito was taking under the table, now they try to be holier than thou. And what's his name was paying for Clarence Thomas, Harlan Crowe was paying for Clarence Thomas's mother's mortgage, got her house fixed, paid for the kid to go to college. I don't know what relation to Clarence Thomas. I think they took the kid in. He went to prison for gun charges.
0: A lot of people have forgotten all of that history, my brother. Thank you for bringing it up.
1: We can't forget it. We gotta, be informed. Mm. And like I said, you see, because P. Ray ran, she was the Republican mascot, and then Trump didn't even support her, and she lost bigly. Thank you, brother Salim.
0: All right, man. Thank you, Chris. Appreciate that, my brother. Bigly, huh? Yeah. Well, It's such a mystery, really. Why? Well, not really. I kind of explained it myself, really, that they've been caught in this tangle where they don't want to admit that they made an amazing mistake in aligning themselves with these Trumpian forces, these overtly anti-black forces. I mean, overtly. All of the people I mentioned that they're firing from these positions. It's incredible how overt it is in our face. They don't care, Yet the Black MAGA are having a hard time coming to that realization. And like I say, it's hard to admit error. It really is. And I think that's at the root of it. We'll be back right after this.
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3: Hey Chicago, it's Matt McGill. 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

0: And we are back. Hate to interrupt, brother KRS-One. That's who it is. The name of the jam is That's the Sound of the Police. I used to be able to hit that note with no problem. But that's what it is. KRS-One, That's the Sound of the Police. All right, y'all. Let us go back to the phones. Who do we have here? Brother Mike. What's up, Mike? How you doing, good brother?
1: Very well.
0: Hey, now.
1: Thought you was talking to somebody else there for a moment.
0: No, it's you. It's you.
1: Hey, you know, I want to wish all the mothers a very best Mother's Day.
0: All right.
1: And what I want to talk about is mankind. How us humans know the characteristics of humans, but yet and still we try to fool one another, and we know that already, and it continues to go on. There is a juxtaposition of what's going on in the economy and the political stuff, and there are three AI companies in the next year and a half that's going to be having an IPO coming out, putting their company out public on the stock market. And it stated an estimate that they will be of the value of $1 trillion each. Wow. That has never happened before.
0: What three companies are those, and where are you getting your information?
1: I watch CNBC.
0: Well, what three companies first?
1: Almost every day. One of them is all of them private right now, Anthropic. You know, you've heard about them, probably.
0: I've heard of that.
1: And the other one is with Sam Adams, OpenAI. I don't know about
0: Open
1: the third,
0: AI?
1: But I don't know. That's one of them also.
0: Yeah,
1: it's three. Mm-hmm. And they know one another, and they deal with one another, as well as with NVIDIA. NVIDIA is the world's number one stock in the world. The value of it is about $4 trillion. Anyway, what's kind of humorous about this is the aspect of that, you know, it still takes 9 months to make a baby. Yeah. And the growing seasons are still the same, pretty much. So all this efficiency and all this special stuff doesn't change some of the regular basic things. And one of the people in the stock market made this kind of statement. He says, you know, four companies here in the U.S. stock market is more than 40% of the market. If they go down, he says, pretty much the rest couldn't hardly carry the weight. He says, this country would be in trouble. He says, you know something? He says, I got a lot of tennis shoes in my closet already. He says, I don't know what company would come up to develop some other stuff for me to buy. So all of this stuff is about buying and selling and making money. And if that go down, then we all kind of in trouble. But we still need some fertilizer to grow the crop.
0: Isn't that the message of 1930, the Depression?
1: Yeah. You know, it's the same old game, bro. It's the same old game. And I laughed at the guy, not laughing at him, but I laughed about him talking about the Russia and so on. And the deal with that, I never read any of that. I never heard about that. I'm not against that.
0: Against
1: but,
0: what?
1: Hey,
0: I'm sorry.
1: You can
0: I'm
1: look
0: sorry.
1: At black people
0: I'm
1: and,
0: sorry.
1: And becoming...
0: against what? I didn't hear.
1: I'm not against knowing about Russia and understanding what Russia did and America back and forth, but just to pay relate to common observation, common sense from black folks and other folks looking at black folks' life. We've been boxed in and controlled by the political as well as the legal system all our lives, you know.
0: Well, and so, I don't understand why you say you don't want to look at Russia. I don't
1: I didn't say
0: connection.
1: I didn't want to look at them, but I'm just saying to learn from that, looking at black people, how black people have been treated, you know, the court system, you know, the law, the police, yeah, you know, controlled and managed.
0: Civic mechanisms tend to be replicated across cultures.
1: Right. Mm-hmm. So, you know, a lot of you don't have to have a special study class.
0: Yes, you do, brother. I mean, a lot of people have no idea of these civic
1: mechanisms. A lot of times people not remembering when somebody was whipping your ass and you couldn't get that job and they boxed you out.
0: I don't think it's humorous. I think it's a need for more understanding of these international dynamics.
1: Right. And that is like, pay attention. Look what they're doing to you. Why are they doing this? Or why is only you this has happened to? What's up with that? Mm. Where's your money? Mm. Why you ain't getting paid full like the rest of the people? What's up with that? They're making it off of your back, you know? Mm. So, you know, just to start to being so-called a deep thinker.
0: I don't understand. What exactly are you laughing at, my brother? I'm just curious.
1: I'm laughing at, this has been since 1934, bro, and it's just kind of public information. You don't have to do any special research on it. We black folks been asking for housing. We've been asking for better education schools.
0: We've been mobilizing politically for it, and we've been working at getting them. We haven't just been asking for it. We've been mobilizing and demonstrating for it.
1: It hasn't improved greatly.
0: At one point, we didn't have any representation.
1: A lot of folks moan and groan about that and go constantly back to that, you know, so. That's all I can say.
0: I just don't understand what's so funny. It's common.
1: That's the funny thing about it. It's common. It's not something just new. Some people are relating to like, this is new.
0: Mm. Okay. Yeah, I got that. Yes, sir. Okay. Thank you, man.
1: So
0: appreciate it, Mike.
1: That's the part that's funny. You know?
0: All right, brother.
1: The hell no, this ain't new.
0: Okay, man.
1: I'm about as old as you are, brother, and it's been going on that long time.
0: But it's not funny, though. I don't think it's funny. But I hear you.
1: I appreciate your sense of humor. I appreciate that you had this odd sense of humor. And most people don't have that.
0: I understand. Go ahead, bro.
1: It ain't new. All right, man. That's funny.
0: Yeah. All right, bro. Man, see, that's it. I mean, I don't want to get pedantic here, but I don't think this is funny, man. I don't think, you know, I think part of that is a kind of ridicule of people who have exerted themselves in political activities or attempts to change our civic profile. And a lot of people laugh at that and say it was all useless because this white people ain't going to change, that kind of thing. I think that's a part of what he was laughing at. But no. Our position in this particular country has been a consistent situation of struggle from our very beginning. Since we first made our arrival here, we've been in a configuration of struggle, and anything we've accomplished has been because of that struggle. And you know, there are some people who haven't seen the necessity of that, but you know, that it was that struggle that allowed us to have the kind of freedoms that we have now in a society that is dedicated to white supremacy, or at least white hegemony, at least that. We've managed to eke out a little bit of propriety in that particular dynamic. And it's not funny, really. All right, let's go back to the phone. Brother Tommy, good evening. What's going on?
2: You're absolutely right, Salim. It is absolutely not funny.
0: Right.
2: And we ought to be very concerned because I believe I heard Anita say, fool me once, fool me twice. But you're talking about people who are just acting like they fools. I mean, the reality of circumstance and situation is crystal clear. I mean, it's one thing, Salim, for me to believe in whatever. It's another thing for me to actually go to the archives and then see my reality right now where I'm at. I sincerely hope that individuals clearly understand that we are in dire straits.
0: Yes, sir.
2: We are in serious dire straits. We're walking around here acting like illegal activity has not gone all the way to the world stage. And so, Celine, man, I just want to thank you for the years, man. I want to thank you for the critical thinking. I want to thank you for challenging and making clear that let your thoughts be insightful. Let your thoughts be about some resolutions. Here's some resolutions right now. Quit acting like you ain't nobody and understand that we are somebody. Everything they said we couldn't do, we've done, surpassed it, and they're still talking about the first. Have a great show, Salim. I absolutely love you, Doc, and thank you for the years, man.
0: Oh, man. Thank you, Tommy. Appreciate that, brother. All right. Always good to get those kinds of accolades. I appreciate it. Yeah, you know, we emerged out of struggle. We really did. Even if we don't realize it, even if we kind of act complacent, our DNA has struggle in it. That's how we came to be. And so, you know, the very acronym that we use for to designate ourselves, African American. I mean, that's a very complex binary there. And it was produced by struggle. And, you know, we can't let that go to waste because we are being assaulted right now, man. Overtly. Demographic anxiety is what's covering this. There are a lot of white people who know that this ain't kosher, that what's going on in the Supreme Court is an attempt to get back. They know that. But they also know that white America is diminishing, and they are afraid of that diminishment. That demographic anxiety is what the Trumpians are using to fuel their ascent. That's the fuel that is propelling MAGA, demographic anxiety. And so no matter really whatever policies we propose or whatever intelligent designs we come up with politically and culturally, that demographic anxiety will undercut it. And Trump knows how to hit at it. You know, these little digs, like the sister, like was mentioned earlier, the sister from ABC who asked him a question. And he said, you must be familiar with dirt. With dirt. As if, because she's a black reporter, she's acquainted with dirt more than others. That's his point. That's all of this is shaded in that direction. And those hints are not missed by his targeted population. They're not missed. Folks understand what Trump is about. And just in case there's any, in case that was misunderstood or misconstrued, the Supreme Court made it clear. Right? All right, let's go back to the phones. Brother Pianke, what's going on, good brother? Pianke, how
3: you know, doing? I think the Supreme Court ruling was a good ruling.
0: All right. Okay.
3: You know, the 1965 Voters Rights Act was not a constitutional amendment. It did not apply to all 50 states. And even so, states don't have to abide by it because it's not constitutional. You know, you talk about, I heard somebody make mention of standing statutes. 18 USD 111 says that ICE agents, and also in Minnesota, the Constitution said that you don't need a warrant to go in people's houses. It's in the Constitution. And they can wear masks because masks is part of the uniform. And the way you have people doxing, that is going at these people's homes and family members.
0: Yeah, but that's why, that's
3: and the way
0: why,
3: you have
0: that's why in New York, Sister Hochul kind of restricted the use of masks, saying that it was a
3: the way you have... Mm-hmm. The way you have cartel members putting these agents' picture on wanted posters with a reward, they cannot work out of the country and say in Mexico because their pictures on wanted posters every place, and somebody would be taking shots at them. So in Louisiana, where they created this all-black voting district that spanned from New Orleans to Shreveport, over 230 miles, and it goes in and out of parishes, or what we call in normal states, counties, splitting them up two and three times. I was wrong. You're not supposed to
0: Brother Pianchi,
3: create something based on race.
0: But Brother Pianchi, it was an attempt to adjust for the restrictive voting patterns that were historically traditional in that part of the world.
3: You can't go back in time, sir. You know that.
0: No, you can't go back in time.
3: People don't want it.
0: But you have to use the mechanisms available to repair.
3: They have to be
0: damaged institutions. You have to do that. That was the point of the voting.
3: Well, let me ask you something. The Constitution does not respect skin color. And here
0: it's not supposed to in recent iterations, but in the past it did. And in order to remedy that, it has to adjust and it has to account for those skin color restrictions in the past. There's no other way to do it.
3: There's nothing written in it to say you have to do that. Even Jackson said that she knew it's unconstitutional, but they need to let it stand because it's going to create chaos. She's there to uphold the U.S. Constitution, not set something aside. Come on now.
0: No, you create
3: all black voting districts. You know what comes next?
0: Where do you say she said
3: that? All black school districts.
0: Where do you say she said that, man?
3: Look at her dissent.
0: Her dissent.
3: It was 8-1. It was 8-1. She was the one that didn't go along with the rest.
0: I got
3: one more thing before you hang up on me.
0: The ruling wasn't 8-1.
3: I think it was 8-1.
0: No, sir, it was not 8-1. Where are you getting your information from, brother?
3: I think it was 8-1 on the Louisiana, because Mr. Chablis, I know him. I was with him Monday, last month.
0: Now I understand.
3: At a meeting.
0: Yes, sir. Okay.
3: Well, he was at a public meeting.
0: Yes, sir.
3: He was at a public meeting.
0: All right, my brother. Yeah, I got you.
3: And here's another thing.
0: It's becoming clear. Yes, sir. Uh-huh. What's the
3: name? Yeah, remember, skin color don't relate to kin, so be careful.
0: Do you know Clarence Thomas?
3: Clarence Thomas is a good judge.
0: Did you meet him as well?
3: No, I haven't met him. But, you know, in Jenkins versus Missouri, when he quoted Malcolm X, everybody liked him.
0: No, they didn't.
3: In Jenkins versus Missouri, everybody had no problem with it.
0: Those issues can easily be subverted. Malcolm's notion about nationalism can easily be subverted to segregation.
3: Malcolm X said it wasn't about nationalism. He said that black kids don't have to sit next to whites to learn.
0: Exactly.
3: And, you know, there's one other thing I'm going to say this.
0: Mm-hmm.
3: We had a parish here called St. George.
0: Yes, sir.
3: St. George seceded from Baton Rouge. And St. George also had blacks in the population. They done a survey of people coming out of Walmart. They asked them what did they think of it. Every black that they interviewed was for St. George seceding from Baton Rouge. They said because of poor schools, infrastructure, and crime. Blacks wanted to get away from that.
0: So what do you think that tells you? What does that tell you? Well,
3: they want to get away from things like that.
0: What message do you get from that?
3: And they went along with seceding. There's nothing wrong with that, sir.
0: So what message do you get from that? That black people are inherently criminal or something? Is that your point?
3: No, I said they wanted to get away from the data that showed the exuberant amount of bad roads, poor education.
0: Why do you think there's bad roads and poor education?
3: Because misplacement of money, spending the money.
0: Why do you think that was the case?
3: Baton Rouge still exists.
0: I mean, I know. I'm asking you,
3: Pianchi.
0: Why do you think Baton Rouge was such a despicable place to be, and these folks wanted to go somewhere else?
3: Probably the same reason St. Louis, where your public school district is down to less than 17,000.
0: Do you think it's an inherent thing, or what do you think? What do you think?
3: Well, I tell you what, I don't say it's the child's fault. I don't, because
0: now, of course it can't be the child's fault.
3: If we did the same,
0: hey, brother Pianchi,
3: if you did the same thing,
0: brother, of course it's not the child's fault. Children don't create schools. I'm asking you, what do you think is the problem?
4: I think that parents are not doing the things. Parents are not doing the things that they need to do. Like I've done with mine. Like I've done with mine. I don't know.
0: Okay.
4: I made sure mine learned.
0: Oh, I got you.
4: Why come others don't do the same thing?
0: There you go, brother. Thank you, sir.
4: Thank you.
0: Thank you, bro. You know, you listeners, you know what he's saying, right? You know what he's saying. He's echoing the reasoning that that many of these redistricting mavens are also arguing. They want to get away from black people. They want to get away from that. They don't want that influence on their institution. That's the same thing that this brother's saying in another way. But he, you know, he has incorporated that logic into his reasoning process. Let us go back to the phone, Sister Emma. Good evening, good sister.
5: Good evening. How you doing?
0: I am well. What's going on?
5: Well, not too much.
0: I'll hold you over if your question is complicated.
5: Okay,
0: if your answer is complicated, even.
5: It's not complicated. I mean, if you want to hold me over, you can. But
0: I just realized I just realized how close we are to the top of the hour. That's all.
5: Okay. Well, actually, okay, all I wanted to say was that, do you have to go now?
0: No, go ahead.
5: Okay. Roland Martin was saying that 900,000 African-Americans did not vote. And so I was saying, in light of what happened in Virginia, which puts the Democrats at a real disadvantage, that I don't know what other strategy we have except to try to get everybody to vote. Because if there's 70...
0: That is it. You're right. Mm-hmm.
5: Yeah, 77%... disapprove of Trump and 30-something approve of him. But if 100% of that 30% vote and only
0: and that 30% is very motivated. MAGA is motivated.
5: Exactly. Mm. And a small percentage of the 70-whatever percentage that disapproves vote, you know, we're still at a disadvantage. Mm. So
0: you think we should focus very heavily on getting the vote out?
5: Getting out the vote, yeah. Mm. And if we know anybody in southern states, especially in the southern states, but everywhere, and get everybody out, because that's what they do, whether they're infirm or sickly or whatever, they get everybody out to vote. If they have to bring them on stretchers or wheelchairs.
0: Demographic anxiety is motivating them. We don't have the same kind of urgency. Maybe this will give us that same kind of urgency.
5: Right. Or we have to generate the urgency, you know?
0: Yes. Okay. And we do that by...
5: marketing, by sharing, by sounding the alarm, by calling into talk shows like this and telling everybody to get out the phone.
0: All right. Thank you. That sounds reasonable to me, my sister. Thank you, Sister Emma.
5: Okay, you're welcome.
0: All right. Bye-bye.
5: Bye-bye.
0: Yeah, that's that seems to be the only alternative. Vote, y'all. We'll be back right after this.
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8: Speaking at a cryptocurrency panel in Miami, Senator Rick Scott pushed the Clarity Act, which would ban a central bank digital currency.
9: They'll use it to hurt you. Eventually, if they want to, they just say, up, we took all your money.
8: Scott criticized rising housing and health care costs and renewed his no budget, no pay proposal, saying lawmakers shouldn't get paid if Congress fails to fund the government on time. Black Los Angeles Mayor Karen Bass is being sued by the city's firefighter union leader. Freddie Escobar claims the mayor retaliated against him for criticizing fire resources during the Palisades fire. He accused the mayor of organizing a smear campaign. And Kanye West took the stand in a Los Angeles copyright trial. He's accused of using an unauthorized sample in an early version of Hurricane. The producers suing say he owes more than $560,000, a claim West disputes. Get BIN News now on demand 24/7 on the iHeartRadio app. Here's more with Terry McCready.
10: A federal judge ruling that the Trump administration's mass elimination of humanities grants to several major scholarly groups was unlawful and unconstitutional.
11: The yeas are 51, the nays are 48, and on this vote, the bill is amended as passed.
10: Senate Republicans last year giving the thumbs up to cutting funding for public broadcasting, global health programs, and foreign aid. Back in April of 2025, the Department of Government Efficiency, or DOGE, terminated thousands of grants previously approved by Congress from the National Endowment for the Humanities. The recipients included the American Council of Learned Societies, the American Historical Association, and the Modern Language Association of America. The groups later sued to reverse the actions, arguing that the dismantling of the National Endowment for the Humanities was unlawful since the executive branch has no constitutional authority to block or delay spending appropriations based on the president's own policy preferences. A white former sheriff's deputy from Ohio was found guilty of reckless homicide during his trial this week in the fatal shooting of a black man bringing sandwiches to his grandmother's home. 23-year-old Casey Goodson Jr.'s killing at the hands of Jason Need back in December of 2020 sparked outrage. Jurors said they could not agree on the more serious charge of murder. Need shot Goodson five times in the back and once in the side. He claimed it was justified because he saw Goodson holding a gun and turning toward him in the doorway of the Columbus home. Goodson was licensed to carry, but there was no video of the incident. Meade is now the second white law enforcement officer to be convicted in the killing of a black man in the state since the 2020 killing of George Floyd. Meade earlier testified that he pursued Goodson, who waved a gun at him as they passed each other in their vehicles. President Trump says the ceasefire between the U.S. and Iran remains intact after the two countries exchanged fire yesterday. U.S. Central Command said earlier it intercepted attacks on U.S. Navy ships transiting the Strait of Hormuz, calling them unprovoked. Trump says Iran's military has taken a lot of damage.
12: They had a Navy with 159 ships, and now every ship is blown to pieces and lying at the bottom of the water. They had an Air Force, lots of planes, and they don't have any planes. They don't have any anti-aircraft. They don't have any radar left. Their missiles are mostly decimated.
10: Meanwhile, the U.S. targeted the Iranian facilities responsible for the attacks. Iranian officials accused the U.S. of violating the ceasefire between the two countries, saying Iran attacked U.S. vessels in retaliation. In a post on Truth Social, President Trump said no damage was done to the U.S. ships and warned we'll knock them out a lot harder if Iran does not sign a deal. Stay informed, stay connected, and subscribe. 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

0: back. Salim Muwakio here on the Talk of Chicago, 1690 WVON. On the track, my man Wayne Shorter, Newark, New Jersey. Speak No Evil, Brother Wayne. Hell, Wayne Shorter also with Lee Morgan in that Hey Chico cut, by the way. All right, let's... Before we go back to the phone, I want to repeat something that I read earlier that's important for us to keep in mind. On the first day of our re-Trumpment, that is Trump's second term, he got rid of diversity, equity, and inclusion. He targeted that. And then he started firing black federal executives, like I say, like they had Hunter virus. First, he fired black chair of the Joint Chiefs of Staff, General Charles C.Q. Brown. And then he fired the Library of Congress, the Librarian of Congress, Sister Carla Hayden. And then he axed Gwen Wilcox from the National Labor Relations Board. And soon after, black folks at other federal agencies, like Alvin Brown at the National Transportation Safety Board, Robert Primus at the Surface Transportation Board, Peggy Carr, who was at the National Center for Federal Statistics, and Lisa Cook, who was at the Federal Reserve Board of Governors, got the axe. So, you know, black women civil service employees also lost a disproportionate number of jobs. And there are others, of course, in lesser roles who lost their spots in the federal government. And, you know, as I say, the federal government had become a welcome workplace. And it's no longer that. And that's something that is extremely important, man. And, you know, shouldn't be downplayed, everybody. All right, let's go back to phones. Melissa, good evening.
1: Oh, good evening. I got in quickly. How are you?
0: I am well. How are you?
1: I'm always well listening to your show. I always make sure that I listen to the monologue. Anyway, so I learn so much every week. My family knows not to disturb me while Mr. Salim Wakil is on. I'm really serious. Right. But okay, so several things. Let me quickly. Okay. The young lady, I can't think of her name right now, the reporter who I follow, no one is standing up to me for black women. I feel like when Trump says something like that, another reporter should follow up with the same question.
0: I agree.
1: I mean, absolutely. Okay.
0: It used to be a tacit agreement, but that seems to have gone out the window. I don't know what happened. But yeah, go ahead. I'm sorry.
1: No worries. It's just observation. It's absolutely wrong. But like, why are you all as reporters are not following up? Mm-hmm. What's going on is very, very disturbing. I don't understand why my locks are on fire. Mm-hmm. I will be dead and gone, but my daughter mm-hmm. and my nieces and my nephews will have to deal with this. And they did not grow up with this.
0: Yes, ma'am.
1: I don't understand why we are not terrified. But it also comes from Mr. Wakil that I feel like we don't understand politics and government. That's why he said he loves the uneducated or whatever he said. you don't have to like the system that we are in, but we don't understand it. So we don't vote in the midterms. So we don't understand that this person sends people to Congress. Then we want to complain what Brandon Johnson is doing, but we don't understand that it was 40 years of daily. Like, it's like, to me, it's like sometimes when I'm listening to people talk, I go like, am I on another planet? Are we on the same planet, breathing the same air?
0: Yes, ma'am.
1: It's like I don't understand. Mm. And I feel like I'm all over the place. The other thing that's going on, if people watch the Handmaid's Tales, I implore you to watch it. Mm-hmm. What's going on, except it doesn't just focus on black people. Because, again, this is
0: even better, read the book. You know?
1: Well, okay. I have the book too. I have the book also. Mm-hmm. But if you for somebody who don't want to, you know, whatever.
0: Yes, right. I got you.
1: Look at what's going on. Mm-hmm. They started from taking the rights from women.
0: Yes.
1: Then it moved to the next one. Mm. Then it moved because they was worried about the population wasn't being repopulated. Ooh. So it was about, that's what it's about. So
0: exactly.
1: I don't understand why we don't see this.
0: Yes, ma'am. Well, you just have a wider scope than a lot of people, sister. That's what it is. You know, a lot of people's scope is rather narrow.
1: It is, and history is important. Mm-hmm. History is important because this has happened before. Let me say this one last thing that I really think that's a fault of ours. Not blaming black people as a whole, but we don't want to talk about the first thing you hear people say, I don't want to hear nothing about that slavery. That was then, this is now. Mm-hmm. And my pushback would always be, that wasn't that far long ago.
0: It wasn't the
1: Jewish community, the one thing that you have to give them, that they say never forget. You say boo, they say Holocaust. Mm. And I feel like when they say boo, we should say transatlantic slave trade. Mm. Like, I feel like it should never, you should never be allowed to forget it.
0: Go ahead.
1: But we felt, we were ashamed of it, and I'm not ashamed of it.
0: All right,
1: they should be ashamed of what they did. Thank you so much. I know you got to go. Bye-bye.
0: Thank you, Melissa. Appreciate it. The sister was rolling. I hear. We need to keep that in mind, man. The transatlantic slave trade was formative in many, many ways. We should not forget its role in our formation and how we have to deal with its legacy. There's no way of getting around it. Brother Michael, good evening. How are you, good brother?
2: Hey, Salim, how you doing, man?
0: I'm all right, brother. What's going on?
2: Well, I think that we need to keep in mind that the public school system in America has decided that they're not going to teach slavery as it happened. So, I mean, you know, that's where black children go to school at. And
0: yeah, that's
2: they
0: right.
2: They said they're not going to teach it. So what black people going to do about it? They're going to keep sending their children there to get taught whatever it is they're teaching.
0: Or augment that teaching with some home instructions.
2: So why should they augment it with home instructions when you're paying taxes to have it being taught at school?
0: You're right. You're right. Absolutely. But if it's not being taught, then you have to augment it, right?
2: You know, I've heard black people talk that about, well, if they don't teach it there, then we'll just teach it at school, at home, when a vast majority of black people aren't even equipped to teach very much at home.
0: That is true.
2: And the very thought that you would say we'll teach it at home while you're paying to have somebody else teach it, it says something more about
0: I don't think so. I think what it says is that you're more pragmatic than those who think in rather idealistic terms. I think that's what it says. Because if it's not being taught in school, what you going to do? Just complain about it continuously? Or do you try to augment it with your own teacher?
2: That's not what I said.
0: It seems to be what you're saying.
2: Complain about
0: it. Seems
2: no,
0: to be.
2: No, what I say.
0: That's the
2: I
0: implication of what you said.
2: Well, no, it's not.
0: What is the implication? Tell me what the implication is.
2: No, what I'm saying is that black people have the responsibility to teach their own, and that's what the hell they need to do.
0: Okay, I got that. That's
2: okay.
0: What I'm saying.
2: So then I'll close with this. To tell black people that their only alternative is to vote.
0: Who said only?
2: Nobody's alternative.
0: Oh, okay, I'm sorry. Go ahead, brother.
2: What you just said.
0: I'm sorry. Go ahead. Say that
2: you
0: again.
2: You just said that.
0: Say it again. Go
2: ahead. Just said a moment ago that we have no other alternative but to vote. And to suggest that we have no other alternative with all of the intellect that we got, I think that's a slap in the face. And I reject it totally.
0: I think that rejection is a slap in the intellect.
2: Okay, well, good for you then, Salim.
0: And I think that anybody who says that has not been doing any kind of studying and has no understanding of what this nation is all about. That's what I think, my brother. Let's go to Joe. Brother Joe, what's up?
3: Salim, I hope you can hear me.
0: I got you.
3: Great, because last week I was deep in Big Bend, Texas, as far as to get away from anything. And so right now I'm still out of town, and my phone is down 20-some%. So if you can, I still appreciate it. Are you doing all right?
0: You sound a little smoky, but that's cool. Go ahead. Let's see.
3: Good. Well, actually, I just want to hit on a kind of curious note. I guess a lot has happened while I've been out of nowhere, Bill.
0: Strange sounds, man. Go ahead. Keep going.
3: I want to hold Donald Trump to his word.
0: Okay.
3: He made the statement that the 14th Amendment applies only to descendants of slaves. And you know what? Technically, he's correct. Before the 14th Amendment, you may have been a citizen of your particular state, especially as a white man landed gentleman. But you were given a right of passage within all the states and sort of federal level. But since Trump wants us to go back to the point of that actual originalist wording, then let us say for once that, let's play a little triage then. Let us as so-called black descendants of slaves actually say we're going to hold Trump to the 14th Amendment as applies to us so that we're the only citizens who are guaranteed from the Constitution for a change. As opposed to playing the victim mentality.
0: Could you speak up just a little bit, Brother Joe. You're kind of getting buried in
3: up here in the mountains. It's so hard. Okay, that sound any better. I'm trying to find something. Hello? Anywhere?
0: Go ahead.
3: If I'm hard, I'll be back next week. The point I was trying to bring up was about the idea of the 14th
0: What mountains
3: Amendment.
0: Are you in, man? What mountains are you in? The Adirondacks or something?
3: No, the Big Bend area. You know, I'm actually getting out of this. The point I was saying was that Trump made the statement about the 14th Amendment only applying to so-called black people who were descendants of slaves. You heard that part, right?
0: Yeah.
3: If that is correct, and I believe he needs to be correct, because before that, you were not actually a citizen of the United States entire. You were basically a citizen of the state you're in to give a right to pass. It was kind of done with certain Supreme Court rules.
0: Mm-hmm, mm-hmm.
3: If that's the case, let's just say, Trump, you're correct, because we're the only people who've been guaranteed in the Constitution to have citizenship rights and voting. Let's hold on to these little mental triage and actually say we as so-called blacks, descendants of slaves, should be getting that reparation.
0: Yes.
3: Since he's the one that made the statement, we should hold him to it.
0: Very good point, my brother. Very good point, man.
3: To finish that, we're taking a sort of victim level, which I can understand. Brother Andre made a great statement the other day. He says, for once, you can't blame black folks for anything that happens because there ain't no black folks in his cabinet at all. That's just great. And Mike Todd was correct in what he said. So I'm saying this once and for all, anybody has to pass a litmus test saying we should call ourselves the 14th Amendment. You know, if people call ourselves the MAGAs, we shall be considered the 14th Amendment writers, and we are the only true legitimate people guaranteed under the Constitution. The Native Americans got there as an act.
0: Go ahead, Joe. All right, man. Thank you, brother. Good point.
3: All due respect. I'll be out in the mountains soon enough. What the heck is chasing
0: me? What does that sound? Brother Joe is making a good point. I'm hearing a clicking. That was it. Man, it was driving me crazy. It was the fan, y'all. It's a little stuffy in here this evening, but the fan is taking care of that. All right, let's go back to the phones. We got Brother Eddie. What's up, Eddie?
4: Hey, Salim, how you doing, my friend?
0: I'm good, man. What's going on?
4: Oh, man, you the man. That's what's going on.
0: All right, I'm with that.
4: Always. The lady called earlier about black people not voting,
0: uh-huh.
4: And that's inspired me to just do a little research. And according to the Pew Research Organization, it was apparently between 12 and 15 million black people that didn't vote in the last presidential election.
0: 12 and 15 million?
4: Yes.
0: Man, oh man.
4: Not 900,000, but 12 to 15 million.
0: Mm.
4: Now, I agree that if the Democrats are to win, they should do a massive get-out-the-vote strategy.
0: Mm-hmm.
4: However, that's nothing different than they've been doing in the past. So I found it quite interesting. I don't know if you saw this or not, but did you see the National Action Network gala or convention? Were you able to watch that at all?
0: I did not. I didn't see it, no. And I wanted to, but I just, you know, events conspired to keep me away.
4: Extremely interesting.
0: What was interesting to you, Brother Eddie?
4: Well, first of all, which had never, I don't think it has ever happened, a young, I would say he's probably Gen Z,
0: mm-hmm.
4: gentleman, got up. He might be a younger millennial or Gen Z. He's definitely not Gen X, but he said that young people are not voting unless they get something in return for their vote. He said his exact quote was, after he went through his whole reason why he came to this perspective, is that he said to Kamala Harris and the rest of the panel, so no money, no vote. And then Kamala Harris, which I was extremely shocked but happy to hear, she said that, well, there's something to what he said, even though I don't agree exactly with what he said. And she said, and I'm paraphrasing, but this wasn't an exact quote what I'm going to give you. She said that throughout our history, and our history meaning African Americans, we have been tracked to incorporate the history and the existence of our ancestors into how we vote, i.e. the injustices and all the pain and suffering that we have suffered as African Americans in this country. Uh-huh. She mentions here statistically situations like the Edmund Pettus Bridge, Jim Crow, what have you. But then she said, however, as we evolve and as times evolve, we should get, she said, we should be transactional with our vote. I couldn't believe she said that, but I was extremely happy to hear.
0: Why was that so hard for you to believe?
4: Because anytime that has come up, it has always been, we don't have time for being transactional because the world is about to end if the Republicans get in power. So we just got to vote Democrat, hold our nose, and vote one way.
0: But couldn't you contrarily argue that the fact that we do vote Democrat is a result of our transactional motivations?
4: Well, personally, I feel that
0: because before you know, the Democrats came in with their various programs, we were in a much worse position in terms of our demographic realities.
4: Well, I will say that, and if you ever get a chance to watch it, please do.
0: Okay.
4: But based on the context upon which she was speaking, as to this coming election and the future, because if she felt that we were doing it all the time, it would be no need to say mention transactions because that would be a given. So she was saying it as if it wasn't a given, but that it should become of our voting reality or perspective as we engage in the voting process. So that's why I just felt that was very refreshing, and I feel that.
0: So do you think that the Republicans have something that we can transact?
4: No. So see, once so let, I'm glad you
0: no,
4: asked.
0: I'm asking you that. Do you think?
4: I said let me answer.
0: Okay.
4: The answer to your question is no. However, the Democrats do.
0: Yes.
4: So once again, because we are, see, I'll just look at it as Walgreens and CVS. If I do know, if I don't shop at CVS, I don't care what they're doing. But if I spend 90% of my dollars at Walgreens, then that's where my leverage is, because if Walgreens ever fears that those 90% of those dollars will not be there, they will be more catering to maintain those 90% of dollars. So that's why I'm saying perhaps now a strategy would be, this may be the opportune time for Black people to form a bloc, get a Black agenda. Maybe it's 3 points, one from each class of Black people. Maybe it's a point agenda that addresses the wealthy Black class, the middle Black class, and the working poor Black class. Maybe it's one from each of those.
0: So you think class divisions are riveting our voting heft?
4: I think class divisions are heavy because I think LeBron James or Shaquille O'Neal's voting reality is not the same.
0: You don't think racial realities in many ways outstrip those class concerns?
4: I think that the wealthy Black class is not as focused on racial inequity as those that don't have the money that they have, because all they know is at the end
0: What kind of examples do you have of that?
4: Well, when's the last time you heard one speak out about racism?
0: That's most of those who I do hear speak out against racism are from what I guess you would call the wealthy class. People with college educations and whatnot. I think those are the primary ones who speak out against racism.
4: Not the college education. I'm talking about money. I'm not, education and money are not synonymous. I'm talking about
0: true.
4: What
0: that is true, but what are you talking about then?
4: That's why That's why I specifically said the wealthy black class. Remember, I said wealthy black.
0: So people with educations don't fit into your category of wealthy. They're not something else.
4: I'm saying that money trumps everything.
0: So there are enough wealthy blacks who cause that kind of division in our communities.
4: It's not division. It's perspective. It's
0: Well, no, it's division. Political division. If they have a

0: party was awful.
1: So don't. Okay.
0: All I'm saying.
1: I got you, brother. I got you. Yes, sir.
0: Okay, Khalil, can I say this, man?
1: Yeah, go ahead. Go ahead, man. Go ahead.
0: All I'm saying, man, without passion or prejudice, it's
1: what should Democrats be offering them?
0: Huh? That's why I said we could take a consent. This is a time to find out. Oh. You have to take polls, talk to the people. I could tell you what I think, but I'd rather have an educated.
1: That makes sense. That makes sense. All right. If that's what you're saying, I hear you. You know, poll the community and see what's on their mind. Yes, sir.
0: But that's all I'm saying.
1: Oh, okay. Dig it. All right. Well, we could. Well, I appreciated the round robin we had because that was very informative. Thank you, bro.
0: We had to get there, but we couldn't get there with me just saying that.
1: Thank you, sir. Appreciate it, bro. Brother Eddie, we need to. No, I hear that. You know, transactions. Indeed, I mean that. But that's the whole point of political polarization is that one political faction offers one thing, and that's not sufficient. The other political faction offers something else, which may not be ideal, but it's more than the previous faction offered. And so you weigh these things. It's a lesser evil concept. I mean, we've been left with that decision, that lesser evil decision, since our arrival in this nation. So it's not a new condition we find ourselves in. We just have to be better in how we assess what is the lesser evil. That's it. You know, we'll be back right after this.
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0: Rasta don't work for no CIA. Some a guinea god, y'all. That's what Bob says. Some a guinea god. Boy, that reggae sound was so infectious. So infectious. All right, let us go back. Now before we do that, I just want to mention or read a little thing that some of you may not have heard. It's regarding these gas prices that we're paying, these exorbitant gas prices that have completely altered our travel plans. And you know, because of a war that didn't have to go be, it didn't have to be in the first place. But here's some information. The Shell Oil Company has reported its highest profits in years after Trump's war of choice against Iran sent global oil prices skyrocketing. On Thursday, Shell reported $6.9 billion in profits during the first quarter, exceeding shareholder expectations. Collectively, the six largest European fossil fuel companies reported $22 billion in profits during the first 3 months of 2026. This comes as a new report by the Office of Senator Ed Markey finds the average U.S. family with two cars can expect to pay an extra $1,750 at the pump this year compared to what they were paying before the war. Meanwhile, U.S. auto loan debt has hit a record high of nearly $1.7 trillion. On Wednesday, President Trump's senior economic advisor boasted to to Fox Business that U.S. credit card spending is through the roof. Okay, that's what's going on. So, you know, there are ancillary benefits that the Trumpians are receiving from this, this emergency that we're in. And, it's just obscene, right? It's obscene. Let's go back to the phones. Brother Brian, what's up, man?
1: Hey, Mr. Kareem Muwakil, top of the evening to you. Great show. That got me thinking when you were reading that. See, we remember when gas was 25 cents a gallon. And at least I do.
0: I do too, man. I didn't know there was anybody left who remembered that.
1: Exactly. That's what I'm saying. And the first oil embargo when there were gas lines in 75.
0: It was in 74 because I was coming to Chicago.
1: 74,
0: then.
1: Yes.
0: I was traveling from the East Coast, driving from the East Coast of Chicago, and I kept missing gas stations because they were closed. And the ones that were open had these long lines, man.
1: People were fighting and gouging. But the only thing Richard Nixon did worthwhile, even though he was in that, he was kindergarten or what's going on now. But Nixon froze prices.
0: Yes, he did.
1: Because everybody was gouging.
0: Yes, sir.
1: As they are now. I mean, that's horrific. I mean, why should the oil companies make more money?
0: Ain't that something?
1: They should be at the same level. You know what I mean?
0: Exactly,
1: if somebody raises something, you raise yours just to cover.
0: Mm-hmm.
1: But that's the whole point. You know, there these you people who are it. I don't have, I'm just going to oratorial rise, eyes a little. So many interesting things going on. And I think you sparked it when you asked the guy why was he laughing. Because he really couldn't honestly tell you. He was really crying, in my opinion. And he should be. Mm-hmm. He should be, and we all should be hearing that kind of information. I can't get out of my mind hearing Snoop Dogg say he was tired of making black films, slave films,
0: When did he say that?
1: This was a while ago. Saw it in an interview, and I couldn't. And it's not just him personally, but it's just that kind of attitude.
0: Yeah, no, I got you. I hear what you're saying.
1: People, mm-hmm. I mean, somebody said Clarence Thomas. He liked Clarence Thomas. See, the one thing, our problem really is so simple, Celine, even though we have the hardest job in the world, but we don't know it.
0: Explain the hardest job in the world. You're being a little bit cryptic.
1: Yes. Okay. And thank you. So I wanted to mention the Clarence Thomas thing just to give you an example for that. If Clarence Thomas walked in Macy's or something in the elevator by himself away from that, and a white woman was on the elevator, she grabbed her purse.
0: Probably.
1: Yes, probably. Mm-hmm. And he would recognize it as she recognized it to do it. So I'm saying everybody is clear, no matter what he does on that court thing, he knows what's going on.
0: Mm. Why do you think he's doing it, man? He's been pretty consistent.
1: Because they trained him to do it. We don't have the time. Back to the Bushes, put him in there. They gave him his wife. You dig? Who was a Bush?
0: He's often offered black nationalist explanations for his votes. You know, he's quoted Malcolm.
1: Whatever it is, they took him and they insulted us to give him a Thurgood seat. Mm-hmm. I mean,
0: yes, sir, they did.
1: That's like giving Adolf Hitler a statue.
0: I hear you stretching for that analogy, brother. Go ahead. I hear you.
1: Yeah. what we have going on here is, see, it is a population war. And it's my belief white people are the people in trouble. We catch the end of it, but they the ones in trouble. It's just like when someone says to us, he did it because I was black. No, he did it because he was white. Mm-hmm. See, and that's the concept that they have put on us. Mm-hmm. We are the recipients of this stuff. You see, and there's a reason why. And that's what we don't understand.
0: So what's our best route out of this?
1: One thing I think that we need to do in every city, but starting in Chicago somewhere, is set up a black model city, a neighborhood, and turn it and press it, schools, stores, crime-free, a neighborhood, you know, an area, and show black people what it is. These black people out here don't know nothing but guns and shooting. When they go out for a party, dead or arrested.
0: You realize that there was once a program called Model Cities, and that was indeed the idea behind
1: Evanston, yes. Mm-hmm. Evanston, Columbia. These were all towns. Evanston was an experiment. That's why we have Evanston.
0: It was a program called the Model Cities Program.
1: Yeah, it was because they wanted to test how blacks and whites and middle class and all. We need to set up a town, an area, and make it into a model city. I think that would be a start.
0: Do you think we have the cultural wherewithal to sustain such an effort?
1: Yes.
0: Okay.
1: I think we need to call all our forces together and show how we can do this. Can do this and show people. And lastly, in closing, I forgot. Walk well, my brother.
0: All right,
1: love the show.
0: All right, Brian. Model cities. There was a model cities program in most major urban areas of America. HUD, I think, was the executor of it. It was focused around HUD, the Housing and Urban Development Agency. Model cities, and there were various, ancillary programs that were associated with the general theme, the general model cities theme. And that was one of the goals, is to provide something that could be aspired toward, something that would provide inspiration for those who came out of, wretched, segregated communities. All right, let's go back to the phones. Brother Robert, good evening. How are you, sir?
2: All right. How you doing, Salim?
0: I'm good, man. What's going on?
2: Just to follow his point, we need to call all the forces together to get our reparations money. They could give us our money and just be done with it. As much as they spend $1 billion a day.
0: Yes. For that war in Iran. Yes, sir. At least that.
2: They could send everybody $2 million and let us go.
0: Check that. But now, I don't know about the let us go part, but the $2 million, I'm with that. I mean, because we have investments in the institutions of this country as well.
2: Right. You know, I $2 million stimulus check and just, wipe their hands clean.
0: That sounds reasonable to me, man. I really don't see any problem with it. It would help this country as well. Only thing stopping it would be the
2: billion spent already.
0: What is that? I didn't hear that.
2: Over $50 billion spent already toward this war or whatever.
0: Yeah. Yes, sir.
2: And we paying for it.
0: We are paying for it, brother. No doubt about it. And we're also paying for Israel's attacks on Lebanon. And the tremendous expenditure of weaponry that they are, unleashing on the planet. All of that is our money as well. Not all of it, but much of it. Is our money.
2: Right. We can pay ourselves, right.
0: And in fact, we're in Iran because of Israel. Really?
2: Right.
0: So, we can look over to Netanyahu and them and say, hey, get out of our pockets.
2: Yes, I hope the forces are listening because the money is there. It's.
0: Yes, sir. All right, man. Thank you, brother.
2: Thank you.
0: Appreciate it, Robert. We are spending a whole lot of money in a weird situation that is completely a war of choice. Billions are being spent on armaments to hammer an Iran, which is really kind of isolated or insulated from all of that hammering in many ways. And then we're getting ready to enrage. We've already enraged, but we're getting ready to activate China in ways that we really don't want to do, because China is also dependent on much of the fossil fuel that comes through the Strait of Hormuz. And China has been amazingly recalcitrant to get involved in this stuff, to inject this its opinion into the argument, and many people are a bit surprised by China's reluctance to get in, because it has so much to lose if the strait remains closed and blockaded, and China can do something about that. It has the military heft to do something about it. Although, were it to do something about it, it would be, it would raise the stakes of this to a really alarming degree, threatening the kind of world conflict that everyone is trying to avoid. But Trump seems to be pushing it. He doesn't seem to be aware or heedless. He's heedless of the possibility that China may enter in anger, and Russia as well, and not just those two, but North Korea, many Eastern nations are also seriously dependent on fossil fuels from that region of the world. And not just fossil fuels, but fertilizer. And fertilizer is extremely important. It's an extremely important commodity because, of course, it determines how productive crops will be in the regions that depend on it. And many regions depend on it. Many African countries are absolutely dependent on fertilizer that begins its international journey through the Strait of Hormuz. There's a lot of activity that goes on in that area, and I don't think, you know, that's just the least of considerations that the Trump administration refused to neglected to include in its calculations about what will happen once it strikes Iran. Trump was just concerned with appearing strong and macho. We'll obliterate that civilization. We'll knock them into the sea. Like, he's still talking that stuff now. Although his, you know, the United States' own assessment has concluded that Iran is, in many ways, withstood a lot of this assault, this military assault, this bombardment. They still have a very adequate stock of missiles, according to these statistics. Their drone supply is high, and they're producing drones because they are really one of the prime producers of these drones that really have found a market in many other places on the planet. A lot of people are interested in these Iranian drones. Ukraine, for example. But so, you know, the country hasn't been as decimated as the Trumpians would like to portray. Although there's no doubt that all of this relentless bombing has had a very, very negative effect on the country of Iran. I mean, how could it not? This amazing firepower that has been exerted to blast this country back to where Trump wants it to be, but it hasn't had that effect. It hasn't influenced Iranians' foreign policy inclinations at all. In fact, they've doubled down on their rejection of American conditions and Israeli conditions. I shouldn't ever mention America without combining it with Israeli, because that's what this is. This is a duet. It was Netanyahu who convinced Trump to engage in this disastrous enterprise, or what he says, excursion. It was Netanyahu who is the propelling engine behind this disastrous war. So when you pay these amazing prices at the pump, don't just blame Trump, although Trump rhymes with pump. You have to blame Netanyahu as well. He's one of the perpetrators of this disastrous situation we find ourselves in. And rather than admit any kind of error, the Trumpians will double down, of course, and that will produce more calamities. This doubling down process. Israel already is doubling down. I mean, that they have. There's been no doubt about what they will do. Not only have they doubled down, but they've expanded their range of destruction. Lebanon has also been reduced in many ways. Reduced. Beirut, parts of Beirut look like Gaza now, reduced to rubble. That seems to be Israel's primary product now, reducing Muslim communities to rubble. That seems to be what Israel has become best at, because that's what it's doing. It's doing the same thing in Lebanon. And you know, 1 million people have been displaced in Lebanon. We say that kind of glibly, but 1 million people have been displaced from Lebanon because Israel has decided to bomb them into oblivion. Much, you know, I guess taking a cue from what the Trumpians wanted to do with Iran. And that's because Hezbollah has headquarters in Lebanon. You know, Hezbollah is only there because of Shatta and Sabila. Sabila, you may not remember those two names, but those are two refugee camps that were attacked by Israel in Lebanon. They were attacked in the 70s, late 70s, early 70s, mid 70s, and massacred hundreds of people, just massacred. And so that, you know, Hezbollah came out of that. They said, "Now we can't just stand by and watch Israel come in here and massacre our people without any kind of response. How could we do that?" And that's how Hezbollah was born. That's what Hezbollah came out of, that particular massacre, Sabra and Shatila. And we often forget that. Israel certainly forgets that or ignores it, whatever. But Hezbollah came out of that, and the only support that they were able to garner was really from Iran. And one of, you know, they share a religious affiliation, because Hezbollah is a Shia organization. Came out of Shia Muslims grouping together to try to protect their part of Beirut that was being decimated by Israel. And that's, you know, that's where Hezbollah came from. And so it has a righteous origin story. But Israel says that they are nothing but terrorists. And since Iran supports them, they have to be destroyed as well. They have to be decimated as well. And so Israel convinced our wayward chief executive to follow their lead and try to decimate this Persian civilization. That's, you know, that's what Trump boasted of doing, you know, obliterating this venerable, well-regarded Persian civilization, an ancient civilization with many, many memorable milestones that seem to be just, you know, thrown to the side, you know, garbaged, as Trump often does to things. He garbages them like he garbaged the sister who questioned him, the ABC reporter. She said something, you know, he equated her with dirt because she was black. How many insults do we have to take before we finally realize that we have to really take extreme action against this corrosive chief executive that we find ourselves burdened with? Okay, we have to do it, y'all. And, you know, we really have no other choice. There's not much more that can be said, really. If we can't see the threat, the danger that is right over the horizon, there's not much that can be said to make it clear to us. But we have to keep trying. As long as it remains vague, we have to do all we can to produce clarity. I'm trying to do my part, and I know many of you are trying to do your part. And if we all get together, perhaps we can produce the kind of energy necessary to withstand this assault on our well-being. Till the next time, y'all. Assalamu alaikum. Ho tep. Namaste.

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6: Mr. Miles Davis.
7: The white people are funny. They, in America, they thought that I just woke up one morning and had the blues and started playing the trumpet. But it don't go like that. You can't explain that to them.
8: Miles was able to make something that was wrong into something that was right.
7: Now they know. I'm not an accident.
9: Hello and welcome to Riffin' on Jazz. I'm Howard Robertson.
10: I'm Chuck O'Bannon.
11: And I'm Deborah Swain.
9: And Riffin' on Jazz is your weekly visit with friends.
11: Talking about the music we all love.
10: That classic African-American art form called jazz.
9: I love that enunciation, the way you played with that classic. Man, you're a pro. When I grow up, I want to be just like Chuck.
10: Well, thank you.
9: How y'all doing?
11: Just fine.
10: Wonderful.
9: All right. In case you were wondering what our theme is today, it is called One Ain't Enough. One Ain't Enough.
11: Sorry, unpacked English
9: and
11: teachers.
9: And we gonna, as Rick and Ricardo used to say, explain it to
10: explain
9: you.
10: Explain it to
9: when
10: us.
9: When we come back. But first, we want you to check out. This is a cool name. This is one of the coolest names I've ever heard. It's called Serenade to a Cuckoo. Rahsaan Roland Kirk.
12: This is one of our compositions we're proud to play.

0: Now, is that crazy?
1: Oh, yes.
0: How many instruments does he play on that one song?
2: A bunch.
1: A whole bunch. He plays a lot of one of the odd instruments.
2: Anyway.
1: Anyway, right.
2: And some both at once.
1: Right. One, oh, yes. One,
2: yeah.
1: He plays three saxophones at once.
2: He has wow. played three.
1: Yeah. And look. He feels that if there's any kind of airflow, he's going to stick a horn in. So he had a specially made recorder mm-hmm. to put in his nostrils. Actually, he would play with two of them at some times.
2: Oh, really?
1: At times, yeah, and play them with sticking in his nose, oh, in both
2: my
1: nostrils.
2: Goodness.
1: Oh, he was making use
2: goodness.
1: Of that airflow.
2: So for those of you who don't know who Roland Kirk is, oh my goodness. He is born in Columbus, Ohio, lived in a neighborhood called Flytown, became blind at the tender age of 2 years old, and which it is said was as a result of improper medical treatment. And then he studied as a teenager at the Ohio State School for the Blind. Now, at age 15, Chuck and Deb, he was playing on the road, playing R&B on the weekends mm-hmm. With this band. Now, Hank Crawford, Memphis's own Hank Crawford, mm-hmm. was well familiar with this Roland kid. Kirk.
1: Right.
2: And I gotta read this. Okay. Now I'm going to do it in my best Hank Crawford voice. He would be like this 14-year-old blind kid playing two horns at once. They'd bring him out and he'd tear the joint up. They had him doing all kinds of goofy stuff, but he was playing these two horns and he was playing the hell out of them.
0: But you know, he was a strong young brother.
2: Yeah. Mm-hmm.
0: Very opinionated.
1: Mm-hmm.
2: Right.
0: Did you hear what he used to say when he opened, brought Jay Leno out
2: now,
0: of his show?
2: Now, this is really, really very, very cool. He used to, and I want you to tell him what he said, but he traveled where he used to open for Jay Leno mm-hmm. on the road. Mm-hmm. Can you imagine a guy playing a saxophone player playing avant-garde and whatnot, multiple instrument saxes at once that was opening act for Jay Leno? Mm-hmm.
0: Now, this was in the 70s. In the 70s, and he come out and introduce Jay and say, I want to introduce a young brother who knows the black experience and knows all about the white devils. Please welcome Jay Leno.
1: That is really crazy.
2: This white comedian out, right?
1: Yeah. Wow. He was a very interesting guy. You know, in 1975, he suffered a major stroke.
0: Yeah.
1: And so he was paralyzed on one side. But you better believe that he had his instruments for all just prepared to be he requested how he want the fingering to be done on these instruments so he could play them
0: with one hand.
1: Wow. Yeah.
0: Determination.
2: Wow.
0: Yeah.
2: Roland Kirk, and in case you hadn't figured it out, this show called One Ain't Enough is about multi-instrumentalists
1: mm-hmm.
2: that people that play multiple instruments on some of them on these cuts and that you're going to hear. And in the case of Roland Kirk, he plays two saxophones at once easily with no problem. And
1: three.
2: Yeah. Two tenors, you know.
1: Well, he played these horns. They were tenor sax, clarinet. He played flute, nose flute, keyboard, percussion. And this instrument called cor anglais. It's a double. It's from the double ring family.
0: Anglais.
1: Oh, okay, right. Guys.
2: You got me upset.
1: It's supposed to be some formula like an English horn or something like that.
2: Okay.
1: Yeah, something right. in the oboe. Double right. reed family.
2: Yeah, that was another orifice. Yeah. I didn't think he played anything out of that.
0: That's, okay, yeah. It's a family show. It's a family show.
1: Yeah, some other types of horns, but he loved gadgets.
2: All right.
1: Yeah,
2: all
1: he
2: right.
1: loved playing gadgets.
2: One ain't enough is what we're dealing with here on Riffin' on Jazz. And with that, we're going to get into Ornette Coleman.
0: Oh, yeah.
2: What's the name of that, Chuck?
0: It's called Lonely Woman.
2: Yes, I'm talking about that.

0: You just heard Lonely Woman by Ornette Coleman.
1: Doesn't sound too lonely to me.
0: No. But I tell you one thing. Ornette Coleman was one controversial figure.
1: Yes, he was.
0: When we're talking about avant-garde and free jazz.
2: So let's talk about, well, first of all, let's tie it in.
0: Okay.
2: One is not enough. One ain't enough. Randolph Dinard, Ornette Coleman, was a jazz saxophonist, a trumpeter, a violinist, and a composer. Mm-hmm. But his multi-instrumentalism came from sax, jazz sax, trumpet, and violin, which you got a woodwind, you got a brass, and you got a string.
1: Yeah. He did it all.
2: You a talented cat.
1: Mm-hmm. Oh, absolutely. Mm-hmm.
2: Those
1: absolutely.
2: Three totally different types of instruments.
1: It was. So, and, of course, his style of music was totally different.
2: Mm-hmm. Right.
0: Which caused a lot of criticism.
1: It caused criticism, I think, because of the times when people didn't understand. Avant-garde or free jazz is taking the expression of improvisation to its highest level.
2: Mm-hmm.
1: That's really what it is. Jazz
2: and
1: is,
2: longest time.
1: Well, yeah, jazz is all about improv.
2: Right.
1: Taking the words, the lyrics, the notes that are on the paper and going crazy with them.
0: Yeah. Mm-hmm.
1: That's what it's about. It's the feeling of the jazz.
0: Yeah, you know, Miles Davis, they called him crazy, you know, the way he thought. He made a comment. He was very critical over Ornette Coleman.
2: Well,
0: you know,
2: did Miles comment on Coleman?
0: Yeah, he said he was all screwed up inside psychologically.
2: Oh my goodness.
1: Just because a person is free of expression or how they feel about their musical gifts doesn't make them crazy.
0: But I must say this, in 1964, Miles formed the Miles Davis Quintet, which was influenced by Ornette Coleman.
2: Right.
1: Yeah. Right.
0: And exemplifying the free jazz.
2: Now the controversy comes because there's a natural tie between free jazz and avant-garde.
0: Mm-hmm.
2: Okay.
0: Mm-hmm.
2: And you know, I can tell now, Malvin, we've talked about this. Malvin always said that they almost destroyed jazz as we knew it. They ran a lot of people away from it. And the reason which, and Ornette Coleman had a cut. What was the cut that was 37 minutes long?
1: Yes, that was from his album entitled Free Jazz, A Collective Improvisation.
2: Right. And so anytime somebody plays the same thing for 37 minutes, and as I understand, it was filled with dissonance and all of that, it is hard for people to follow that.
1: It was filled with free expression,
2: well,
1: my
2: free,
1: brother.
2: Yeah, but that's pretty self-indulgent, though, Chuck. You got to admit.
1: Well, now that depends.
2: You got to admit.
1: That depends. No, I'll give you a prime example.
2: Okay.
1: The AACM, Association for the Advancement of Creative Musicians, one of the oldest free jazz avant-garde organizations in the world from the 50s. People like the Art Ensemble of Chicago.
2: Got it.
1: The Art Ensemble had a concert at the University of Illinois several years ago.
2: Mm-hmm.
1: I know because I directed the video.
2: Okay.
1: And if you've ever heard any of their cuts from any of their albums, you will know that they are as free with their music style as ever was.
0: Mm-hmm.
1: But the place was packed.
2: Oh, I'm not saying it doesn't appeal to people. No, I mean, they are fans of it. I get that.
1: Oh, yeah.
2: I get that. What I am saying, however, though, is that in sheer numbers... In sheer numbers, those folks are very, very selective, and they can get into it. A lot of people are intimidated by it because they don't get it.
1: Yeah. Well, maybe that's why we've never had an avant-garde concert in Memphis from some of these great artists.
2: Hey.
0: Well, I must say this. All the controversy over his work drew him a lot of money.
1: Yes, it did.
0: And a lot of sales.
1: Yes, it did.
2: Good. That's good to hear.
1: Now, here we go again.
2: One ain't enough. That's where we are here on Riffin' on Jazz. And without further ado, we're going to get right in to the next cut. It's by Eric Dolphy. It's called Something Sweet, Something Tender.
1: The album's called Out to Lunch.

0: Eric Dolphy. Now, that album, Out to Lunch, had Freddie Hubbard on trumpet. Bobby Hutchinson was on vibes. Then we had bass, drums, clarinet. And Eric was on clarinet on this one, although he is a multi-instrumentalist.
1: Correct. Mm-hmm.
0: Now, the wonderful thing about Eric Dolphy, I think, was his influence on John Coltrane.
2: Talk about that.
0: Okay. Coltrane respected this cat. They knew each other, but Coltrane actually got him involved in his quartet. And later, he was kind of sorry that he did because of all the criticism, Deb, that you talked about with jazz. Mm-hmm. And Coltrane said they made it appear that he didn't even know the first thing about music. He said it hurt me to see Dolphy get hurt in this thing.
1: Mm-hmm.
0: But if anybody had a greater influence on John Coltrane's transition into the strong avant-garde that everybody complained about, it was Eric Dolphy.
2: Mm-hmm. All right. Mm-hmm. All right. And as we talk about multi-instrumentalists, Eric Dolphy could play, let's suffice it to say, anything with a reed or
0: anything.
2: a double reed.
0: Mm-hmm. Yeah.
2: That meant he played all the saxophones, alto, tenor, baritone. He played clarinet. He also played oboe.
0: Mm-hmm.
2: Now, those are all single reed instruments,
1: well,
2: but oboe
1: is
2: a double reed instrument.
1: Right.
2: And not that easy to play.
1: Mm-hmm.
2: So one ain't enough. That's our theme here on Riffin' on Jazz. You are listening to Riffin' on Jazz on the Kudzukian Network.
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0: Welcome back to Riffin' on Jazz. Well, it's that time. Folks, we've got another great interview to share with you. We talked to saxophonist Mr. Bill Easley recently. And Bill, you're live with us today, and welcome to Riffin' on Jazz.
1: Welcome.
2: Glad to be here.
0: Now, Bill, give our listeners a little bit of background on where you're from. Of course, a lot of people here in Memphis recognize the name because you were a Memphian on a couple of occasions, I believe. But tell us a little bit about your history. It's amazing.
2: Well, I'm living in Durham, North Carolina. But I'm here for the weather and for the, you know, I don't play much music here. I've been here for a few years. I'm not really much a part of the community, but I still get in my car. I'm sort of semi-retired, not really, because when you get old, the phone doesn't ring as much, but I still travel and I get, and my goal for the next couple of years is to get in my car and drive to anywhere there's a gig. If I have to drive to California, I drive to Memphis. Last week I drove to Princeton, New Jersey. A couple months I drove up to Connecticut.
0: Oh, wow.
2: But I'm originally from upstate New York. I moved to New York City in 1964. I started working as a musician in 1959. Mm-hmm. To jump ahead, I moved to Memphis, Tennessee. I'd worked with George Benson in the late 60s, was in the Army band.
0: Yeah, you were a long time with George Benson, too, weren't you?
2: 1968 to 70. But back in the time when his whole band worked for a few dollars a week, you know, and you had to pay your own hotel bills. And, you know, we stayed mostly in rooming houses back in those days.
0: Yeah.
2: But it was really, really one of the greatest periods of my life, being out there with George at that time. And because we played back then with, you know, just clubs, you know, the organ circuit. So fast forward, I moved to Memphis, Tennessee October of 1971.
0: Oh,
2: but wow. I didn't know anybody there. I knew that there was music going on in Memphis. Naturally, I knew that, you know, I'd heard records and things that I knew there was a recording industry.
0: Right.
2: But I moved to Memphis just cold, not knowing one person.
0: That sounds real familiar. Because I did the same thing in 72.
2: I mean, I don't know. When you think about it, you follow your instinct. You follow your, you know, that's what life 95% of your life is improvised. Do you understand? Jazz is a form of, you know, improvisation is a primary element. But if you look at anybody's life, and if they stop and think about it, from the moment you step out of the bed till the time you lay back down, most of what you're doing is improvised.
1: Yeah.
2: Just like we're doing right now.
0: Right.
1: Well, I tell you, I see where you started playing professionally at the age of 13. Now, so tell us about your family history of musicians.
2: Okay. Well, my mother and father had a band from 19. 19-

0: 1928. My father was on the road with a band, you know, five-piece band, and you go from town to town, and you got to realize you travel in a one car and a whole band. They had a five-piece band. The saxophone player in that band was a man named Turrentine, and when they got to my hometown, Olean, New York, he had to go back home for a family emergency, so they needed a local saxophone player, which was my uncle. And that's how my father met my mother. She was a piano player. That was 1928. And so they made music together from that period. And they also made seven children. And I was the last child and the last saxophone player. So anyway, that's where I was born and raised. And back in those days, this was a town of 20,000 people. But live music was more, prevalent all across the country, not just in New York or music. My hometown had 20,000 people, but you had a symphony orchestra, you had two or three big bands, you had dozens of polka bands, square dance bands, swing bands, dance bands, you know, and by the time my house was the musicians union. Mm. So all the black and white, all the musicians would come to my house to talk to my father because he could talk the paint off a wall. You understand? And
1: Let me ask you this. You were a part of Isaac Hayes's performing band too, I believe. Or was it with his recordings?
0: No. When I came to Memphis, I started working a club called the Music Box. And I got to Memphis, Tennessee on Tuesday with no money, and didn't know one soul. By Friday, I was working seven nights a week.
1: Wow.
0: I met a guy on Tuesday. He said, "You work with me here over at the Music Box Friday, Saturday, and Sunday." Then after we rehearsed, he took me downtown. I met Lee Stone and Noble Parks. And I walk in with my horns, and Lee Stone said, "You want some of this, brother?" And I took out my horn, and I played. He said, "I want you to work with me." I said, "Well, this cat just hired me to work Friday, Saturday, and Sunday." He said, "Okay, you work with me Monday, Tuesday, Wednesday, Thursday."
1: Wow.
0: And I worked like that for almost a year and a half. And then I went with, I got the call to join Isaac Hayes. Because in a town like Memphis, it's a music town.
1: Absolutely.
0: So it's a totally different experience from where I am here. Because if you bring something to the table, when you go to town and you bring something with you, they embrace you like, I can't even begin to describe to you the love I got from Memphis from the moment I walked into town.
1: Well, I'm glad to hear that. I am very glad to hear that.
0: Things change. Maybe that's not possible in today's.
1: No, there's a lot of love here.
2: Yeah.
0: I'll tell you what,
1: I'm going to let our listeners know that we are talking to Mr. Bill Easley, renowned saxophonist in a lot of categories of music. Bill, you don't even call yourself a jazz artist, do you?
0: I'm a fourth generation musician. You understand? My mother and father. So from the time I was a little boy, I never cared about being a star or reinventing the wheel. My goal then and now has always been to be a working musician, to be working. To be able to pay your bills. You understand? When I bought a clarinet when I was 13 years old, my payments were $12.25 a month. So I had to at least get one gig a month to pay my bill, you see, from the time I was 13. So if you get older and you got a big mortgage and you're a musician, somehow you got to find some kind of gig to pay the mortgage and the car note and the gas bill and so on and so. So that, it's not rocket science to me. It's just about paying the bills.
1: I hear you. Well, I'll tell you what, Deb, let's play one of his latest tunes from, what's the name of this album?
2: The Versatonic. And I would like to know when we come back.
1: Yeah.
2: That's explanation of how he got
1: to that title. Okay, folks, here is Mr. Bill Easley.

0: Ra, you just listened to Wherever You Go. That's on the Diversatonic album, which is Bill's latest release back in March 2022. So tell us, Bill, how you got to the title of that wonderful album.
1: Well, Diversatonic. We're living in a town where there's a lot of confusion. Everybody wants everybody to be just like them. But the fact of the matter is that everybody is different. Everybody is different. And that's the way it's by design. So diversity is a fact of life, whether you like it or not. And often music is a tonic that brings people together. And I won't elaborate. You can go through the American history and you can look how parallel in culture, you know, parallels our society and our differences.
2: Yeah.
1: And wherever you go, that particular tune that you played there, that if you hear, there's a whole lot of things going on at the same time. A whole lot, you know, so it was written during the pandemic. So it's not meant to be a sing-along, but it goes through all of the key. Not only diversity and tonic, it goes through every key. Mm-hmm. Goes through all 12 keys, and there's over the different saxophones all playing at the same time. Because there's a whole lot of thing going on, you know, people are talking different things at the same time, right. But you know, so the important thing is about the groove. I call it, that's my attempt at hip hop. You understand?
0: Yeah, I hear you.
1: It's not swing. It's supposed to be contemporary.
0: Oh, yeah.
1: And it's here to. I one time I described it as hip hop for the elderly insane. You understand? Which I'm a member.
0: Right, I hear you. Well, tell us, Bill. Now, I know you've played with a bunch of great musicians like yourself, but tell us about some of the folks that you recorded and played with along the way. This 64 years career in music.
1: Well, I did a lot of recording. You know, when I got to Memphis, I had never done a lot of recording until I got to Memphis. Hmm. By the time I got to Memphis, I was like 25 years old. And eventually when I got to working with Isaac Hayes and Stax, towards the tail end of Stax. So we had a horn. There was a Memphis Horns, but they were out on the road. We had another group called the South Memphis Horns. So we'd be in the studio a lot, just putting horns on, you know, tracks at Stax. And so that's when I did a lot of recording during my short years in Memphis. Then when I went to New York, I got, you know, recorded with jazz people, you know, with all the organ groups and with a lot. I did a lot of recording in New York. And plus I did 10 Broadway shows, you see. So
2: now you've always said that you really see yourself involved in the great American songbook. You like standards. You like the traditional style.
1: Oh, yeah, yeah.
2: But you add your own flair to it. Explain that to me.
1: Well, I met Gershwin, George, you know, Cole Porter, Duke Ellington. In other words, I learned the American songbook in the womb because my mother played piano. And when I, you know, as soon as I could cognizant of what's going on around me, their band rehearsed in our living room. So from the time I was a little kid, I'd bring out a little toy horn or whatever. And so by the time I was 13, I was playing in their band, but I kind of knew most of the songs already because I'd been hearing them subconsciously all my life. And I know most of my life is my success and my livelihood has been, I can go anywhere. And in terms of, you know, what do you want to play? I know thousands and thousands and thousands of you know, the American songbook. Mm-hmm.
2: Yes. Yeah.
0: Yeah. So you started absorbing it at a young age, at an early age.
1: In the womb, literally.
0: Yeah, in the womb. Now, when I first met you, which was the last time I saw you, the only time I've seen you was in New York. You were playing on a Broadway show called Black and Blue. My brother, yeah. Alvin Sweeney, whom you are very familiar with and a friend. And, he actually was, we went to, New York for his lecture at Juilliard School of Music. I mean, he was on woodwinds and he took me to the musical to hear you. And that's where I met you. And it was just awesome. Are you still going back and doing any of those Broadway shows, or you basically have retired from the Broadway shows?
1: No. Well, you know what? There's a possibility something that's coming. I won't even talk about something that's coming back, but I'm sort of retired. You understand? But there's a possibility of something coming up that maybe someone might ask me to do, but I'm trying to figure out now, at 78, I'll be 78 then. Do I want to go to work every single day of my life? You understand? Right now, I'm 77, and my only job, I practice my horns every day, but other than that, my only job is taking out the garbage on Wednesday night and bringing the cans back on Thursday. And that's pretty much it. And I should complain. Everybody wish they could be like that. You
2: understand? I know that's right. Well, look, let me ask you this. Your sound, you say your sound is constantly, even now, still evolving.
1: Oh, yeah.
2: Explain that.
1: Well, because I, you know, aging is an art form for anybody. Mm-hmm. And I've been around older people most of my life. I've always been the kid in the band. One of my best friends that I used to talk to almost every day lived to be 98 years old. You understand? Mm-hmm. And I talked to Lou Donaldson regularly. Lou Donaldson is 96, turning on 97, you see. And so aging is, it's a whole psychological game when it comes to getting older. And, you know, you have a choice. Do you want to be an old man? Cause you're every age that you've ever been. Right. Because in your mind, as in the universe, past, present, and future all exist simultaneously. If you have a good memory, I can go back to being 3 years old because I remember it. And I can lay down on the ground and kick my feet and have a tantrum. You understand? Because I can go back to any moment of my life. So if you're having a bad day, go back to a good one. You understand?
0: Okay.
1: Because every day you get up, you got a choice. You want to feel good or you want to feel bad.
0: Right. What do you offer as far as advice for the upcoming jazz musicians?
1: Well, it's hard for me to advise. Well, I don't even put people in cat like a musician. I'm not into musicians. I'm not into jazz musicians. I'm into people. Mm-hmm. And but I'm not so much interested in what a person does. I'm more interested in who they are, what their principles, what their values, how they treat other people. Those are the things. I don't care nothing about how great you play. I've been with the greatest on the planet. Some of them were great people. Well, most of the real greats are usually great people too. But there's a whole lot of supposed to be greats that I wouldn't spend 2 minutes with. You understand?
2: Well, I'll tell you what. This has been a real great experience for us.
0: It has been.
2: And Deborah, I'm sure our listeners are going to really enjoy this. You're more than a musician. You're a philosopher. You're a psychiatrist or psychologist. And you told us some things today that I really think everybody needs to hear. Will you come back and visit us again sometime?
1: Anytime. Every day I remind myself I live in North Carolina, but I live in four states. The state of truth, the state of gratitude, the state of joy, and the state of peace.
2: All right.
1: You see, and I've been to a few funerals here lately, and everybody's always very quick to you know, say rest in peace, but very seldom do we say live in peace. You
2: Absolutely.
1: Know, and it's important to live in peace.
2: Absolutely. Well, folks, you have heard Mr. Bill Easley. Bill, thank you again for joining us today.
1: Thank you. Always a pleasure. Hey, listen, I'm going to get back to Memphis and hang out real soon.
2: Please do.
0: We're looking forward to it. Thank you so much. We appreciate you.
1: Thanks so much.
2: Now, we're going to play another cut from that album.
0: We are going to play another cut.
2: All right.
0: Another great cut is called There You Are. Mm-hmm. And it's an original song by Bill Easley. And check him out, guys. It's BillEasley.net. Find out more about Bill Easley.

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1: Oh, man, it's an honor. They need to pick up their radio and tune you guys in.
0: There you go.
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0: We're back with Riffin' on Jazz, Deborah.
1: Yes.
0: And guess who has joined us again?
1: Howard Roberts.
2: Yes, ma'am.
1: Do you I hate you missed it.
2: It is me.
0: I hate you missed that interview.
2: I hate I missed the interview too. Yeah. Y'all just, I mean.
0: Well, you can't be everywhere.
2: Y'all think y'all grown. You just gone without me. You just go without me. But I had to, I had to run out of town when I'm sorry that I missed because I know Bill Easley from way, way back.
0: Oh, yeah.
2: And a tremendous. Tremendous human being.
0: He really is.
2: Even more tremendous musician. So great stuff. Great interview. Great music. One ain't enough. Did y'all say that? I don't know if y'all said that.
0: Oh, we didn't say that. We didn't have a time.
2: That's the theme of this show. And we're talking about, as Bill Easley is, we're talking about multi-instrumentalists. And we are delving and diving into their music. And the next one coming up is a jazz saxophonist, clarinetist, trumpeter. And I always, when we jump in terms of modes, instrumental modes, from brass to, from woodwinds to brass, I'm always impressed by that. So Benny Carter, Bennett Lester Carter, his given name, saxophonist, clarinetist, trumpeter, composer, and arranger. And we're going to get into his cut, which is Another Time, Another Place.

0: All right. Benny Carter.
1: What an outstanding guy.
0: Hey, man. Oh, talk about a full life.
1: Mm-hmm. Man.
0: Talk about a full, diverse, exciting, involved.
1: Yes.
2: Yeah.
0: Life.
2: Yeah. And he passed at 95 from bronchitis.
0: Yeah.
1: Yeah.
2: Of all the things. But look at the
1: timeline.
2: Yeah, the timeline. Mm-hmm. 1907 was when he was born. Mm-hmm. Passed away in 2000. Look at the changes that he saw.
0: Right,
2: look at the jazz that he saw, the music. Look at all that.
0: Right.
2: And all the wonderful musicians that he played with. His mother was the music person in the family. She was a domestic worker, but she played piano at the church.
0: Mm-hmm. At and the
2: his,
0: church?
2: Right. His daddy was a post office clerk.
0: Yeah.
2: And he saved for 33 weeks. He saved $1 a week to buy a trumpet that he found at the pawn shop.
0: Yep. Wow. Yep. Wow.
2: He saved his money.
0: Now, one ain't enough. That's our theme.
2: Mm-hmm.
0: Benny Carter was a saxophonist, clarinetist, and a trumpeter,
1: mm-hmm.
0: as we mentioned earlier. But that's his multi-instrumentalist.
2: Mm-hmm.
1: Well, you know, in the 20s, this cat was playing at the Savoy Ballroom in New York City. That ain't enough. He played with Fletcher Henderson. That ain't enough. In the 30s, he was with Johnny Hodges. That ain't enough. So he decided to move to London. And then he decided to move to France. And then to Scandinavia. And then he started recording more in the Netherlands.
2: Mm-hmm.
1: And then he decided, well, I'm going to come back to the States. And in the 40s, he moved to Los Angeles.
2: Mm-hmm.
1: Then he got in a big band with J.J. Johnson and Max Roach and Miles Davis. But that wasn't enough. So in the 60s, he decided to change everything around. And he worked with vocalists like Louis Armstrong, Ray Charles, Ella Fitzgerald, Peggy Lee, Sarah Vaughan.
0: Writing arrangements.
1: Yeah.
0: Not necessarily playing with all of them, but writing arrangements for him because he was that accomplished.
1: But Howard, that still wasn't enough.
0: Go ahead.
1: In 69, he was persuaded to spend a weekend at Princeton University.
0: Mm-hmm.
1: And he became a professor. So he started teaching. And he gave lectures at Princeton. He gave lectures at Harvard.
2: Mm-hmm.
1: I mean, the man never stopped.
2: He never stopped.
0: Never stopped. And when it was all said and done, when the dust had settled, Benny Carter had won 3 Grammy Awards and all kinds of honors. And he had been nominated 9 times and all kinds of honors and accolades that he had gotten in 95 years of life.
2: Mm-hmm. But I want to make this point about what happened in 1937. He took a 12-piece band to Holland of all these musicians from just all over, from different countries, and made this orchestra that was supposedly had been the first international orchestra ever to play jazz anywhere. Mm. But there was a little controversy there because it was said that Benny Goodman had been that person, you know,
1: really?
2: To make that happen. But yeah, it's really, I found it noted in a few places that it was Benny Carter.
1: Hmm.
0: Well, check this out. He had no formal education in arranging, and he learned by trial and error, getting on his knees and looking at existing charts, writing the lead trumpet line first and then the lead saxophone line. And that is the hardest thing to do.
1: Hmm.
0: That is the hardest thing, but that's the way he learned. And
1: what a life.
0: He did that long before he was able to write an entire score. So Benny Carter.
1: Oh, based on his experience, Howard, looks like we've got a another career ahead of us. We just don't know what it is yet.
0: That is it.
1: We may be in it for 20 years. Who knows?
0: One ain't enough here on Riffin' on Jazz. And with that, we're going to get into my guy, Charlie Mingus, the most diverse cat ever. He's doing Goodbye, Pork Pie Hat.

0: porky pie hat.
1: Pork
0: now
1: pie
0: you
1: hat.
0: Know is it pork?
1: Porky pie, but that's okay. That's
2: good enough.
0: Y'all
1: got you tickled.
0: Y'all got me tickled now. You know what I'm thinking about Georgia porch song. But yeah, goodbye pork pie hat. Now, you know, I had to Google online, what in the heck is a pork pie hat?
1: I'm going to make you understand very, very quickly and very simply what a pork pie hat is.
0: You must have one.
1: Okay? No, I do have one. But you know who else has a bunch of them and wears them all the time? Marcus Miller.
0: Oh, that's right.
1: Marcus Miller wears a pork pie hat. A pork pie hat is just a hat that's flat on top, and that's why they call it pork pie. Because they say it looks, the top of the hat looks like a pork pie. You don't have pork pies that people make much anymore. But anyway, that think about the hat that Marcus wears. Uh-huh. That's a pork pie hat.
0: And you know who else wore a pork pie hat?
1: Who?
0: Phineas Newborn.
1: Did he?
0: Yes, he did.
1: Oh, wow.
0: When I first met him, that's what I saw.
1: Wow.
0: I thought it was an interesting looking hat. But, you know, they were really popular amongst artists and musicians in the 60s.
1: They're popular now.
0: Yes. Well, I don't know how popular, but you got one, right?
1: Right. I do.
0: Okay.
1: I do.
0: Wear
1: which means to how popular they are. I only wear popular stuff.
0: Okay, okay.
2: Well, they came out of London, though. They were European style initially.
0: Oh, yeah. Pretty
1: But I got to say this about Charlie Mingus. Uh-huh. Charlie Mingus is the most diverse cat that I've ever heard about or read about.
0: Mm-hmm.
1: Born in Nogales, Arizona. His daddy was a sergeant in the Army, and he was largely raised in Watts in L.A., mm-hmm. okay?
0: Mm-hmm.
1: Now, check out his ethnic background, okay? German, African-American, Native American. And his maternal grandfather, his mama's daddy, was a Chinese British subject from Hong Kong. And his maternal grandmother, meaning the Chinese guy's wife, was an African-American woman from the South.
2: Well, that's nothing unusual, Howard.
1: I'm not saying it's not unusual. A Chinese man raised in Hong Kong come marry a black woman raised in Georgia or somewhere in the South. That ain't unusual.
2: One of these days I'll tell you my story.
1: You know better than that. But Charlie Mingus, this speaks to the kind of cat that Charlie Mingus, all kinds of wonderful cultural and ethnic influences. So
2: it'd be quite confusing sometimes. Mm-hmm.
1: Yeah.
0: Mm-hmm. And you know, Charlie Mingus, he wrote this song in tribute to Lester Young.
1: Mm-hmm.
0: Now, it's called Goodbye Porky Pie. But
1: pork
0: it was
1: pie.
0: Why do I say
1: you
0: porky?
1: Because you want to be thinking about porky
0: pie.
1: And porcupine or porky pig.
0: Anyway, Goodbye Pork Pie Hat. That song was also called Theme for Lester Young on the 1963 album that he released.
1: All
0: and
1: right.
0: It was just, now this one I think was the one that, is that the one that he had, what's the lady's name that, wrote the lyrics. She wrote some lyrics, so there were no lyrics to this song originally, right?
1: Right. And who wrote the lyrics? I don't know. I didn't get to that page yet.
2: Well, they better been good. I know that.
0: Joni Mitchell.
1: Joni Mitchell wrote that. Okay, cool.
2: Or else Mingus
1: would
2: have put your fit.
1: I'm glad
2: you didn't
1: want to
2: get
1: that
2: in Mingus's way when he was angry.
0: Yeah.
1: All right. One ain't enough. That's what we've been talking about here on Riffin' on Jazz. We're going to go out with Gary Peacock. Mm-hmm. And he's going to be doing High Tea for Stephanie.
2: Beautiful
1: we
2: song.
1: We appreciate you being with us here on Riffin' on Jazz. As always, tell everybody you know about us. I'm Howard Robertson.
2: I'm Chuck O'Bannon.
0: I'm Deborah Swinney.
1: And of course, as we always say, yesterday is history.
2: Tomorrow is a mystery.
0: Today is a gift.
1: That's why we call it the present. Y'all take care of yourselves. Take care of each other. Be back with us next week.
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This is where you come to get your real American music. 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

you'd be live that search, you know. So enjoy it. Mr. Edward J. Williams said in 1918, ignorance is the most costly crop that any community can produce. And I agree with that in 2026. He said it in over 100 years ago. He said it in 1918. And 25 years in the Black Belt. Folks, sometimes you do a little reading. I was talking to a young person the other day, you know, and I shared a few things. You know, they thought they had me. You know, they tried to trap, you know, trap me. They tried to trap this old colored guy, you know. But I said, hey, okay. And I shot back at him. Come telling me. Well, you know, I said, no, Mississippi is the 20th state in the Union. You know, they were messing with me. I said, okay. I said, we're 20th, you know, in the Union. We're not the 21st. No, I said, we were one of the, you know, seventh to join after the kicking the Brits out, you know. Dr. George Washington Carver had 8 cardinal rules that he lived by. Be clean inside and out. Neither look up to the rich nor down on the poor. Lose if need be without squealing. Win without bragging. Always be considerate of women, children, and older people. Be too brave to lie. Be too generous to cheat. Take your share of this great, great, great, great country, of this world, and let others take theirs. Welcome, folks, to Classic Blues and R&B. We're glad you join us for the month of May, which is one of the most beautiful months as far as I'm concerned. It begin to get warm everywhere around here, across the country, you know. And I love it. I'm Sir Henry Cheatham, your Magnolia Blues Man, here on WVON. We do it each and every Saturday night, Sunday morning, right here, bring you this great American music. What you hear here, I guarantee you. You know, you said, dog, man, I didn't know they did that. That's some great stuff, man. It's 2 words in the English language, and I'm not going to tell you what they are. But they mean good and they mean bad. Man, that's some good stuff, man. Man, that's some bad stuff, you know. Hey, good and bad, same thing. Well, thank you for joining us here, folks. 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That's HenryCB6175. We're going to kick our program off here for the next, the next 8 weeks. Yeah, we're going to be doing a lot of music, getting ready for the 4th of July. Yes, yes, yes. My country's celebration of 250 years. See, the king was, yeah, everybody, no kings. They, well, all of a sudden, you had those jokers in the house. Oh, I guess all of them were there. You never know. They were there standing for the king, enjoying the king. For once, they were mannerable. Everybody's calling President Trump a king. Well, President Trump lets you know he's not a king. He's a president for 4 or 8 years, you know. That's it. King Charles, I thought the ceremony was good. I enjoyed watching it. You know, and it's great. If you understand the country, then you understand the history of it, then you understand a few things, you know. When he got there in the chamber, he spoke there. Like I said, the White House was burnt down by the British. burnt, man. And so now all of a sudden, we back in the business, you know. I didn't think about it, but all of a sudden, a lot of people may not realize that George Washington did do the work of Charles, you know, King Charles, you know. And at that time, you know, Charles was in charge of the colonies, you know, I mean, Britain was in charge of the colonies, and so that's what it was, you know. And then when the old revolution came, I got some Johnny Horton, I'm going to be playing that too, 1812 and all the rest of the mess that we did, you know. We fired our guns and the Brits kept coming down the Mississippi to the Gulf of Mexico. We're going to be doing that. We're doing a lot of stuff. Hopefully that you'll enjoy the program. We got some Ray Charles doing America the Beautiful.
Marvin Gaye is going to kick us off, I think, with

0: that program tonight is Star Spangled Banner. We'd be doing that, and we'd be, you know, throughout we'd be sprinkling stuff in, you know. And it's also getting ready for Mother's Day week next week, so we're gonna kick that off as well. We'd be playing some songs, you know, honoring the mothers, you know. And we want to thank you again for joining us here on this Classic Blues and R&B Express. It is such a nice place to be, and you are some of the best people to be with. I just enjoy y'all. Y'all just so nice. Y'all so very nice. Yeah. Want to thank you for joining us here. Want to say hello to Miss Florence Watson out there. Want to say hello to Miss Martha Ramirez and Miss Juanita. Want to say hello to Miss Sandra. Want to say hello to all of you guys and girls out there. My man DK told me, say he checked me out last week. I think he said last week. He may have heard me somewhere. But DK and the boys, want to say hello to you there. And to the old Marine, Mr. Darnell Mayan. Darnell Mayan, you know, that's what he says it, you know. And my man Terry. Terry's another Marine out there. Want to say hello to him. And a whole bunch of others out there. Miss, want to say to Miss Rivers, want to say hello to you, Tracy. Miss, just all of you nice people out there. The old Root Doctor. I think I got some Root Doctor's music here that I'll be playing tonight as well, you know. All here on Classic Blues and R&B. So we're going to get into the program here, get here, and get out there. Want to say hello to Miss Kimberly. Hello, Miss Kimberly. It's always good to check you out somewhere, you know. And we've got a lot of good stuff here for you on Classic Blues and R&B. We do it every Saturday night. 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Every Saturday night. 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We certainly hope you're enjoying the program. Now let us know what you think about it. Wherever you get us, you know, you can drop my name somewhere and let us know about it. I want to say farewell to a couple of people, too. I almost forgot. Mr. Chris Bass, who's a very fine radio personality. He was a newsman, basically, here in Chicago, who passed away. Farewell to him and condolences to his family. They will be having a memorial for Chris, and so that's always something good to you know, be able to remember people by what they have done, you know. So want to say farewell to him. Also, Mr. I.W. Williams, we call him Duck. He's a couple of years behind me in high school, but I want to say farewell to him. Condolences to his family. He was a center on the football team. He played football with us there in high school, and he went on, you know. But I want to say farewell to him and condolences to his family, you know. It's that time, you know. Somebody we were talking about, I don't know if I said this before, but anyway, we were kidding around, me and some friends, you know. And the guy said something about, you know, he said, yeah. He said, hell, we the old folks now. I said, yes, we are. We the old people now. We the seniors, you know. We the ones supposed to have the knowledge to share with you all. Want to thank you again for joining us here. 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
1: 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Everything lights up, make you want to shout. Talk about happiness, is that what?

night, my friends, I find it being black a thing of beauty, a joy, a strength, a secret cup of gladness, a native land in neither time nor place, a native land in every Negro's face. Be loyal to yourself, your skin, your hair, your lips, your southern speech, your laughing kindness. A Negro kingdom's vast as any other. Accept in full the sweetness of your blackness, not wishing to be white, nor red, nor yellow, nor any other race or face, but this. 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Be brave. Keep freedom in the family and do what you can for the white folks. And write me in care of the post office. Now may the Constitution of the United States go with you. The Declaration of Independence stand by you. The Bill of Rights protect you. And may your

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want to thank you for riding with us here on this Classic Blues and R&B Express. We do it each and every Saturday night, right into Sunday morning. We do it, folks, and we do it right. We do it well. So glad you could ride with us here and enjoy this beautiful train, the smell of it, you know. Want to thank you for being here on this Classic Blues and R&B Express. Don't forget, 250 years as a nation coming up on the 4th of July as we prepare you for it, folks. Come on, let's have a great celebration, you know. Hey, that's we're fighters, folks. We're Americans. We're fighters. We gained our freedom. They didn't give it to us. We had to fight them, take it, you know. you know, it's not like Canada. Canada, they say, okay, we're scientists. Okay, you steal this, that, and other. You know, Queens Highway is the, I can't think of, they're still the main highway, east to west, I think, in Canada, you know. And, you know, in Mexico, obviously, they are stealing, you know, under Spain, you know. But, hey, I can't think of anybody in North America except Haiti did fight for their to be liberated, you know. They lost, but they did fight. And still fighting, you know. But hey, we fought and we beat the Brits. They burned our White House down. But we got mad then when they burned the White House down. We said, we got to go and get them. You're listening to Classic Blues and R&B here on WVON 1690. It's always good to have. Plato say you should live life as fun. And should always have some, folks. You got to be, everybody's so uptight about what? About nothing. 250th year of our great country here in Classic Blues. Ooh. I've been a part of it. Hey, I've been doing this a little while. Mr. Span did it for a while. So, hey, Classic Blues been riding right here along with it. But the music itself has been here way even before the country, before we took over from the Brits. You know, I'm Sir Henry Cheatham, your Magnolia Blues man here, who's the conductor here on this Classic Blues and R&B train. We like to do it each and every Saturday night, Sunday morning. We enjoy it. Checking out some of the stuff that they were doing across the Friday here of May Day. You know, May Day, when I was a kid, we used to wrap the maypole. That's what we did. You know, we wrapped the maypole. And it was a beautiful, you know, thing that we did. You know, we put on a little show, whatever the schools say do. And I think we did until I was about the third or fourth grade, you know. That's then all of a sudden they started talking about communist this and communist that, you know. Yeah, you know. Now they had kids out of school, you know. So let's get out and protest. What the hell are they protesting? You should be in school protesting, because you know what? Based upon the information that I'm reading, true or false, and I know some of it is true, that, you know, the kids are not getting, being taught properly, you know, because of these dumb. There's different organizations out here, folks, and they know that American blacks are reactive. They know your emotions are easy to get stirred up about nothing. So they get you, and they get you to react, you know. You know, go to school, you know, try to, same thing about why the communities are all broken up, because why? You don't need no, I don't need no man. Okay, I need a woman. I need a woman. That's going to treat me right, and I'm going to treat her right, you know. And I miss my wife, whom I lost a year or two ago. So, you know, all of this stuff, you know, what it takes to make a community.

0: you know, exactly what I was raised up in. You know, nothing is perfect, but it was a damn good good structure for us. I thank God for it. I look at the stuff today. I said, no, a lot of folks, skin tone is not the divided thing for you folks, because in every group, every skin tone, there has been those who they trusted and they were proven to be deceptive. You know, look at Madoff. Madoff is Jewish. And the Jewish folks, oh yeah, well whatever Bernie says, whatever. Oh, Bernie wouldn't do me wrong. Bernie is Bernie. Bernie. And what the hell? Madoff ripped the ball off. And that's the same thing with any community. So skin tone is not the thing that does it, you know, all for you. You have to be selective. You have to be skeptical about all, you know. So once you do that, you know, you say, okay. But there seemed to be this thing out here, this mantra. I'm calling it a mantra, whatever the hell it is. Otherwise, the drum beat, boom, boom, boom, boom, you know. That, you know, black folks got, no, you're not united. You don't have to be. Just be an American. I'm an American. You know, skin tone, hey, if you want to look at my skin, that's your problem. I mean, it's not a problem for me. I love my skin tone. Never had a problem with it. My hair. None of that. I'm old. I guess I'm an old colored boy from the South, you know. I had no problem with that, you know. But, you know, people holler black unity. What the hell are you talking about? You know, and you actually, it is something that is manipulating. It's very manipulative of, you know, people. You know, you're an American. I'm an American. I'm entitled to all rights, full rights and privileges, you know. It ain't perfect, a more perfect union. You understand what the preamble to the Constitution says, you know. In order, you know, to try to get to be. You know, ain't nothing perfect because you're dealing with human beings, you know. I want to thank you for joining us here on Classic Blues and R&B. 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

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All right. 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But that's all right.

0: skinny legs and all. That's right. Keep on walking, baby. Show you what I'm talking about. Listen to this. Now, who'll take the woman with the skinny legs? Stand right there, baby. I'm gonna give you away in a minute. Come on, somebody, please take the lady with the skinny legs. Now, y'all know the lady with skinny legs got to have somebody, too, now. Will somebody please take the lady with the skinny legs, please?
1: Hey, Joe.
0: Yeah, Bobby. Why don't you take it? Shut up, fool. I don't want no woman with no skinny legs. Look here. I thought about giving this woman a Clyde, but no. So I know the kind of women Clyde like. Little Leroy will take her. Say, Leroy, you got it. Why you won't act like that man ain't yours? Just cause he's walking with you with them raggedy clothes. Man just forgot to get his suit out the cleaners, that's all. All right. All right. Act like that man don't belong to you. Go on over there and kiss him and hold his hand. Huh. Say, you ain't gonna do what? That's all. You just welcome, mister.

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Saturday, 11 p. until 2 a. 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
1: The Cheatham, the old Magnolia Blues man, thanking you for being aboard our train here last night and this morning. So glad to have you. As I said before, throughout the broadcast and throughout this train ride, that you're always a great, great group of people. You know, you look good, you know how to act. A great culture on this train. You know, we have a culture of, self-respect, dignity, and enjoyment. You know, we enjoy this great thing, you know. We enjoy the culture of our great country and of our, you know, this program here. 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I guarantee you, you'll enjoy it, you know. And leave us a comment wherever you find us. You know, we don't have a problem in responding to you, accepting your criticisms or your critique, good or bad. You know, we don't have a problem with that. We enjoy it. Getting feedback from you, letting us know what we can do better, what we did so lousy. Say, man, you made the daggum show look bad, sound bad. You know, all you had to do was do the right thing, and you turned left, you know. 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We want to thank you again for joining us here as we get back to some more great American music. We got some good stuff coming up here. Want you to enjoy it, you know, and feel good about it. Don't forget, this is the beginning as we head down to the 4th of July, 2026. 2 months from now, you know, well, the day is the third. The Sunday is the third. So I say, hey, you know, the 4th of May is right around the corner, you know. 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

We want to thank you for riding with us here on this Classic Blues and R&B Express as we now get ready to get up off the train, you know, go out and do our thing across the week and come back up in here again next week and get back to some more great American music. The music of America is played right here on Classic Blues and R&B. And I'm so glad to be the conductor of it, you know, the curator. I'm the curator of it. And until next week, may God bless and keep all of you. Adios.

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4: I'm always excited to talk to our guest this morning. She is the commissioner of the Chicago Department of Public Health. It is none other than Dr. Ige. Dr. Ige, good morning.
5: Hey, Rufus. It's good to be here again with you, my friend. Thank you for having me.
4: No, it's always great to be here with you. Let's talk about every month there's something special. And this month we're talking about healthy homes, which really fits in because we used to call spring break cleanup week. So thinking about April being Healthy Homes Month, let's talk about that. And particularly this whole issue around lead poisoning in children. Why is that a public health issue?
5: Thank you, Rufus. In public health, we're always interested in things that affect a lot of people. That is why it is public. You know, if it affects just one person or two people, then it's not a big deal. But if it affects a lot of people, then it is a public health issue. And lead is one of those things. And the reason why I am worried is that every year since I have started in my role as commissioner, I receive reports for more than 1,000 children that have been detected with elevated blood levels in their blood. That's lead poisoning. More than 1,000 each year. So I am not happy with that number. And lead, you know, is a metal, is a toxic metal, and it causes a range of health problems, especially in young children. So today I just want to talk about that so that families know what to do. I really want these numbers to come down. And the problem with lead is that when lead is absorbed in the body, it can cause damage to the brain and vital organs. So every single organ in the body can be affected by lead. But I am most worried about the brain. Lead can affect the kidneys, it can affect the nerves, it can affect the blood. But lead can cause slowed growth and development, learning and behavioral problems, hearing and speech problems, lower IQ, decreased ability to pay attention. All these numbers, oh, attention deficit, oh, the kids cannot focus in school, the kids are not doing well in school, they're not cut out for school. Sometimes it is because they have been exposed to lead. Oh, the children are not paying attention. They are hyperactive. Oh, they are a troublemaker. And people label, especially black kids, as untrainable and uneducable. And it is because they are living in homes that are where they have been exposed to lead. So this is really important for me because it leads to so much long-term impact and harm that can permanently impact this child's life, not just the physical health, but their prospects and economic, opportunities in life. So, and another thing that bothers me is the wide disparities that we see, that a lot of these issues are coming from the communities of color, from the South Side and the West Side, from black communities. That is a problem. As much as fivefold difference in lead exposure across Chicago neighborhoods. So this is why it is a public health problem. Too many kids have been exposed. The impact is so serious and it is concentrated in our communities. And so I am here to talk about it.
4: You know, Dr. Ige, I feel the passion that you shared in all these things and understand truly, fully why. I'm glad we're having the conversation because there hasn't been a lot of discussion about lead recently, and there needs to be. So talk to us then about why children are at higher risk of lead poisoning, because that's specifically where you went to.
5: Yes. Now, think about it. When you have a baby, you know, you carry them around, and then they start to crawl around. And once they start to crawl around, you can't stop them. They're crawling everywhere. They're on the ground. And you know the reflex is from the mouth, from the hand to the mouth. Everything goes to the mouth. And so infants and especially toddlers put things in their mouth. They hold objects and put it in their mouth. And many times these things, if you live in the homes where lead is a problem, it can be contaminated with lead because lead most often is like in the dust and they're more likely to be exposed than older children. So again, because they're at that stage where they touch everything, they're on the ground, they're putting things in their mouth, that is one factor. Number two is that the blood-brain barrier for children, it is more porous. Things can get from the blood to the brain easier when you're still a child. As you grow older, that blood-brain barrier becomes tighter and it is less difficult for things to get into your brain. But when you're still young, especially under the age of five, the things that get into the blood very easily get into the brain. And the challenge here is that you don't immediately see an impact. These things that I was describing, people don't know that it is lead. They don't say, oh, this is just a difficult child. This is just a troublemaker. So lead exposure in children is often difficult to see. And they don't immediately show symptoms or look sick. So from the toddler age until the age of five, when the body is developing, this is the time when we really need to be sensitive. And what we recommend is that children are tested at 12 months, at 24 months, and at 36 months to detect in their blood, is there any lead present? And that is the conversation today, because we don't see it immediately. So we have to screen for it, we have to test for it, and at these milestones,

0: part of a normal pediatric examination or not. But where can children go? Where can parents go to get these wellness checks for their children?
1: Every pediatrician is supposed to offer it. We are also working on programs this year to do mobile testing and bring testing to the communities in starting from summer, because we want to make it easy for children to be tested. For children who are going to early childhood centers, they also will get a reminder to get the children tested for lead, etc. But your child's pediatrician should be able to offer the lead screening, and it's supposed to be part of the routine wellness check. We actually have a video on our website that can help, you know, parents know what to expect at a wellness check. So we don't want people to only go to their provider when a child is sick. And I know it's extremely difficult to carve out the time, but when these children are young, it is important to check and see that everything is okay, just so that we can catch it on time. Don't wait until they're sick. And this is why it's wellness check. Is my child doing okay? Is everything functional? Oh, my child has delayed speech. My child is not speaking yet. My child is not crawling yet. Don't just say, oh, they're just slow. It could be lead exposure. So go get them tested, and don't wait until the child is sick to go into the pediatrician and do your wellness check. It is a very straightforward check. It's tiny prick. They test the blood. If there is lead there, we start, you know, to kick into action.
0: Now, Dr. Ige, I guess you mentioned a couple things. One, parents often don't have time, but there's the old adage, an ounce of prevention is worth a pound of cure. So what it takes going forward is nothing compared to what you can do if you can stop it in the first place. You also mentioned a video that's on your website. I suspect if people go to chicago.gov and look up lead poisoning prevention, they can find it right there.
1: Yes. Right.
0: Okay. Now, you also mentioned how prevalent this is in our community. Talk about why that is. What are the sources of lead exposure?
1: Yes. So when I say that this is concentrated in the west side and community areas on the west side and the south side, it is because those are the areas where we have old stock homes. Homes that were built before 1978. By 1978, lead paint was banned. You cannot use lead paint in the homes anymore. So these, you know, paints that have lead in it are usually in homes from 1978 and homes that have not been renovated for a long time. And so that is when lead paint was banned. So homes that were older than that, especially when the paint is peeling and cracking. If you look at some windows painted white and they start to peel and crack, we see many of these things. We don't pay attention to them, but what happens is these things fall to the ground. It flakes, the children crawl around, and they put their hand in their mouth. This is often how this happens. Nearly 90% of Chicago's housing stock was built before 1978 when lead paint was banned. So that is the number one factor. Now, lead can also be found in water pipes. There's been a lot of, you know, concern about that since the Flint incident. Chicago Water Department does a lot of work to ensure that the water is safe. From the work that we do and the children that are reported to us, most often, in many, more than 90% of the cases, the lead is from paint and not from water. Lead can also be found in some products and toys. Some people who are immigrant families who have toys made in other countries where lead is not banned, they may have some toys that is painted with lead-based paint that they can put in their mouth. Sometimes that happens. There are some industries like glasswork that parents may bring lead home through their work clothes, etc. So if you work in glass, with glass or lead-based product, it is always helpful to leave your work clothes at work and not bring it home. But most of the cases of lead poisoning reported to CDPH are due to lead paint. And so what we recommend, if your home was built before 1978, especially if you have any part of your home with peeling paint, please talk to your child provider about your lead your child's lead testing. 12 months, 24 months, 36 months, age 1, age 2, and age 3. If you

0: live in those kind of homes, if there is lead at all in your child's blood, we will be able to help with fixing the homes if you cannot afford to do so. So, but the first step is look at your home. Is it old? Was it built before 1978? Step two, do you have any peeling paint? Step three, do you have a child that is under the age of 5? If the answer to all of this is 3, please schedule your lead test as soon as possible, just so that we can do something about the child ASAP. We don't want them to get to school and then they said, oh, they can't cope with kindergarten. We set them back. We send them to alternative schools. Oh, they can't cope in school. Many of these things are due to factors that could have been prevented and treated if we had caught them early.
1: You know, Dr. Ike, my son used to say my mom lived on the old-fashioned part of town. And, you know, when I'm looking at this and you said homes built before 1978, mm-hmm. it appears that nearly most of Chicago's housing stock was built before 1978. So this is a concern in so many places, particularly, as you point out, if there hasn't been any rehab in the house, because then that peeling paint is going to be there and going mm-hmm. to be an issue. Obviously, the work that you all do there, the Chicago Department of Public Health, one, in elevating these things and also providing assistance is really what's most important in these mm-hmm. cases. Talk about the support that CDPH provides to families in this area.
0: Yes. So I will start from step three. So a child goes to a pediatrician. That child is tested. They find that there is elevated blood lead levels. That hospital sends a notification to CDPH and say, we have found a child with lead poisoning. And then our nurses, public health nurses, are assigned as for case management. So what we do is reach out to the family, try and figure out the source of the lead. So we'll do a home visit, look around the house, find whatever it is that, and we test all of these things to find out which one of it has lead. And once we discover the source of the lead, we will start planning how to remediate the source of the lead. The nurse will continue to follow up this child for up to 6 months, testing to make sure that the blood lead level is cleared and that the source of the lead is completely removed. So there will be no future exposure. So they do social developmental assessment. They check the child's social skills. They check the child's developmental assessment. They do nutritional counseling. They make referrals for any additional services that the family may need. Then we pass it on to the lead building inspector. So the nurses do the physical examination and all the healthcare. And then we have building inspectors and engineers who will then be assigned to fix the source of the lead. Now, we don't have funding to do this for everybody, but for low-income families, we will be able to do the remediation ourselves. We spend as much as $21,000 per home fixing and renovating the homes, and we were able to do more than 200 last year. For some homes, they may not qualify for, you know, our actual remediation. They may be eligible for a grant. We help them to fill out the application for the grant. If it is a rented apartment, we work with the landlord to fix it. And if the landlord has the funding and doesn't comply, we take them to court. So I think we had about 20 court cases last year. We are very serious about this lead issue. So those are the options that are available to us to ensure that homes are safe.
1: Well, it's good you're doing this and good you're taking it to that extent for all the reasons that you just suggested. Dr. Ige, are there any other recommendations that you have for a healthy home?
0: So lead is one of our priorities. Make sure your home is lead safe. That is one of the tips for healthy homes. But there are other ways that the homes can be made safe, especially if you have children. So I will give you 8 points. Damp homes. That means something is leaking somewhere. There is a pipe in the wall that is leaking and the home is damp. Some of this, you know, there are these Dollar Tree things that are like calcium salts that attract dampness. If you put that in your home and you see water in that thing, your home is damp. Damp homes attract mites. They attract cockroaches. They attract rodents, and they help mold to grow. When people see mold, they worry about asthma and respiratory infections. Cockroaches, all of these things can also contribute to asthma. But the most important thing is identifying the source of the leak. Something is leaking somewhere if you're feeling dampness in your home. So checking roofing, siding, plumbing leaks is always important. Making sure windows and doors are weathertight. Proper drainage, clearing standing water. If you're renting, renters have rights in Chicago. landlords are obligated to fix these issues when they're identified. And if your landlord is not fixing these issues, please call 311 and the Department of Building will follow up. Number two, pests and exposure to contaminants. We're busy. People are just busy, but dust, allergens, irritants, we see such high rates of asthma. Cleaning the house is so important, but use non-toxic cleaning agents. Some people use agents that even trigger the asthma because the smell is so strong and some of those chemicals irritate your throat. So if you can find non-toxic cleaning products, and please check on our website, we have some recommendations to ensure that you can use safe cleaning products. Number three, pests, holes, cracks in the wall, rodents, roaches, they are big contributors to asthma. So please, and also avoid dangerous pesticides. If you're not sure what to use, please check our website and also consult with a professional pest control if possible. Ventilation is important. It's winter, we keep everything closed. Now it's spring, it is important for people to get out of the home every once in a while, but also to ventilate the homes. It reduces the contaminants, all these dust mites, all these allergens. Just opening the doors, opening the windows periodically to let the fresh air in helps to keep the home dry. And then poisons medication. When we look at the numbers from our poison control center, it is heartbreaking. You know, when you have children in the home, you just have to be really careful what you leave lying around. Medication, chemicals, all of those things should be kept out of the reach of children and kept safe. Other kinds of contaminants, asbestos, radon, etc., are also important to look for. It is not easy for people to know these things exist, so it is part of homeowners when they're buying to evaluate for these things and be sure that these homes are safe. And two things that I will add here that people don't always pay attention to is tobacco smoke and also combustion of gas. Indoor air pollution is a big factor in asthma. So burning wood in the home, even natural gas, we encourage people to use electric stoves when possible, you know, because anything that involves burning just leaves things in the air, and we call them particulate matter. They go down your nose, they go down your throat, they go into your lungs, and they sit there and they start to irritate your lungs, and people start having all kinds of problems as a result of that. Your lungs don't function well, then your heart starts to struggle because your lungs oxygenate your blood, and then the heart is pumping harder because the blood is not oxygenated. And so the lung problem leads to heart problems, leads to all kinds of things, especially if you're pregnant, you know. So the home is just sort of an important factor in staying healthy. So those are some tips that we have. Again, mothers, you know, you love these children. They are your babies. One of the best things you can do for your babies is get them their wellness check. 12 months, 24 months, 36 months. It makes a whole lot of difference.
1: All really, really good information. April is Healthy Home Month. We just got direct information from our Commissioner of the Department of Public Health, Dr. Ige, as she always does, trying to keep us safe, keeping us well before things happen so that we don't have the same kind of breakouts that we had before you got here. Dr. Ige, always a pleasure to talk to you. Always feels like you've saved some lives whenever we have this conversation.
0: Thank you. Thank you. I hope I come back and tell you that the numbers of lead poisoning has reduced. I want that number to get down to zero. 1,000 is far too many children being reported to us every year. So I'm happy that we have this opportunity to get the word out.
1: Amen to that. Thank you, Dr. Ige. We'll be back with more next time. Appreciate you.
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3: And I have the privilege to break some special news. I woke up to the most blessed news and I said, amen, amen, amen. That's right. I was so excited. My heart was so warm and filled to learn that it is official. And I asked Soror to hold tight as Madam President, CEO of the Chicago Urban League, because this was so equally important for the world to hear something good, a good thing. A good thing has happened to the city of Chicago right here for the national headquarters of the Rainbow Coalition. That's right. Yusuf Jackson is officially serving as the CEO, and he is here to join the Cleopatra Show. How are you, Yusuf?
4: Good morning. I'm doing well. Thank you so much for having me. I'm honored to be with another esteemed guest. It's an honor. Thank you so much. And you know, I didn't know that article was running today. So you kind of were one of the few people in the morning who told me that it had run. And I'm honored. I want to say first, if I can, just offer a thank you to Chicago and to your listeners for all of the prayers and condolences and the sweet Instagram reels and videos they've shared and words and comments they've shared about my father and my family during this period of transition. We have been held up by the strength of your prayers and commitment, and we can't thank you enough for supporting us through this hard time. It's a gracious time because in my life, my father built bridges of justice and service. And through his transition, he continues to build bridges for us. And so I'm honored to step in the footsteps. I can't step in his shoes. His feet were bigger than mine, but I'm honored to follow in his footprints and to blaze some of the new trails because he gave us a playbook for justice and service. So thank you so much for having me and recognizing this honor and the faith that he put in me, along with the board of directors.
3: Absolutely. And I got a boatload too. I'm going to be swimming ashore. I made it very clear for whomsoever is to lead, I am there to follow, and I will follow you because we're going to push on for excellence. In fact, I am rocking a hoodie in tribute to your father, the late, great Reverend Jesse Lewis Jackson, because I just believe in excellence. And when I am in the building, I'm around folks, black folks that are sincere, white folks that are sincere, brown folks that are sincere, and making this world better than we found it.
4: Well, I tell you, my father, you know, obviously was an example for us in the family, but he was an example to Chicago, an example to the world for all of us who have taken leadership lessons from him, who have been benefited by his service. We all miss him and are all grateful for the legacy that he offered to us in justice and in service. I will tell you, one thing he insisted that we do is continue to work. And so I will say it has been very challenging emotionally to be able to bifurcate the grief and the sense of loss that we've had. At the same time, the insistence, his insistence, that we keep working. The work we're doing is more important now than ever before. I'll offer that at the Rainbow Push Coalition, we are retooling. We are adding new staff and more staff, buttressing some of the work we do so that we can be more of service and be more resilient and be a better organization than ever. He's left us a playbook, and now it's up to us to fulfill it. Right now, we're facing tremendous threats to the gains we've made since 1964, 65, and 68. The gaps in our economics, in our education, our health and welfare, our life expectancy continue to widen in spite of all the great work that we've done in the civil rights movement. And so, as Thomas Jefferson says, and I've said this a lot of times, the price of liberty is eternal vigilance. And if a slaveholding, gentrified writer of the Declaration of Independence can say that in all of his wealth in human bodies and in cotton and in tobacco, would say that for him to have success, it requires eternal vigilance. I will promise you, my brothers and sisters, that we've got to take very seriously our education and our commitment to expand this democracy, because it takes eternal vigilance from him. You can imagine what it takes for us. And so I'm going to encourage us to fight on and never give up hope. But we're finding that these are uncharted territories in the last 60 years. But we have the footprint. We're going to have to mobilize. We're going to have to use the blessings that God gave us. One of those blessings, as Dr. King said, is in this country, we have the right to protest. So we've got to get off of our knees and onto our feet and fight for our economic rights and our civil rights. If we're not expanding civil rights, we're losing it. Let me just offer you this. I had the opportunity to take a group of 250 people, Haitians, Laotians, Somalis, from Chicago, from Washington, D.C. area, the DMV, and from Minneapolis. And we met down for the Selma Jubilee, and we walked across the Edmund Pettus Bridge. My message to them was the civil rights advocates who first took this journey in March of 1965 should not be a shrinking group of civil rights advocates, my father, John Lewis, Dr. King, Andy Young, and many, many others. We're a growing group. If you're right now sitting in the lobby at Cook County Jail, and working to register inmates who don't have felonies. If you are working downstate in Illinois to pass the voter empowerment bill, where you have a voter registration card in one hand upon graduation and a diploma in another, you're a voting rights advocate. And I encourage you to come with us, because we're going to come more to Selma, and take that walk across the bridge. Baptize yourself in the movement of voting rights advocacy. But voting rights advocates are growing, not shrinking. We're all fighting this fight together. And we've got to see ourselves not as individuals, but as a collective working to gain and defend civil rights.
3: Well, one thing about it, I am so confident that you are going to be superb, because it is a community. One thing about PUSH is that it's a family. So one thing about family, I am here to make sure you excel, because your success is our success and is success of generations to come of leaders under your tutelage. And I thank God for the journey. And I thank God to be there and be present through the movement, because in order for us to build a movement, we have to move towards it. And too many people ask this question, where do we go from here? Let me tell you about PUSH. It's enough room and enough work that you can come and sit in and get involved and do. So tell us about our Saturday morning forum and what we ought to be.
4: Let me offer you this first. I will say that I have been working with Mark Morial from the Urban League. I've had the opportunity to meet a number of Urban League heads around the country. And one of the partnerships that we were early to forge, and this has not been announced broadly yet, is the Rainbow PUSH Coalition, working hand in hand with the Urban League. We've known the Morial family for years. They've done great work. Blessed family of teachers and educators. Blessed brother Dutch Morial, civil rights attorney and former mayor of New Orleans, brother beloved. Mark has done a fantastic job with the organization, so I want to thank the Urban League for the work that they do, and I look forward to a partnership with the Rainbow PUSH Coalition and the Urban League. Saturday morning, 52 Saturdays a year, we are there with our community message. Please come. Please join us. Let's learn together. Let's grow together. After the meetings, we'll have protests together to fight for our rights. Also, June 10 through 13, Fulfilling the American Promise to Its People, our annual conference in Chicago, June 13th, Fulfilling the American Promise to Its People, www.rainbowpush.org. Can I offer a little bit about that conference, Cleopatra?
3: Sure, sure.
4: As we approach the 250th anniversary of the birth of our nation, there were promises made. We hold these truths to be inevitable, we hold these truths to be self-evident, that we're all endowed by our Creator with inalienable rights, life, liberty, pursuit of justice. That commitment made in exchange for our fidelity to form this union, that commitment was not kept. You can't keep that commitment half slave and half free. So we're going to go over that. And then with Jim Crow, the gaps created in our education, our academics, our life expectancy, our health and welfare, our housing ownership, those gaps were supposed to be bridged by the civil rights legislation. They weren't. So we're going to gather in Chicago June 10 through 13 to soberly go over the promises made and the promises yet to be fulfilled, develop legislation together and promote that legislation, and also voter registration drive throughout the summer to try to win the House back and perhaps the Senate in November.
3: Well, one thing about it, I look forward to us pushing on for excellence and being there present this Saturday morning for our newly cemented CEO. That's right, Yusuf D. Jackson is on the live line with me. So please give him his flowers. You heard him. I about broke the news to him that the news was out here, because I'm a well-read, your favorite millennial, and I'm keeping up with everything and anything when it comes to Black excellence. And I'm so proud of you. So thank you so much.
4: Thank you so much. I will tell you, as I said, let's do this together. It's going to take all of us. I'm not my father. I won't do it the way he did it. He was an amazing voice, a loud one, and a beautiful figure that was recognizable. We don't have those, but we have the playbook. And so it's going to take each of us rebuilding step by step, learning to trust each other, commit to each other, and have integrity with each other, build coalition, and work together. And that is the way we're going to spread this concept of civil rights throughout the country, through Black people and good white people of conscience.
3: Well, there it is. I'm going to let you get back to it, and I'll see you all Saturday. That's right, at the PUSH Forum, and we're pushing for excellence right here at the national headquarters for the Rainbow PUSH Coalition. Thank you so much, Yusuf, for stopping by the Cleopatra Show.
4: I love you, and I thank you, and thank you so much to your listening base.
5: In the studio with me this morning, ladies and gentlemen, the Democratic, it's not even your candidate, your nominee, yeah. Democratic nominee for Lieutenant Governor, Kristen Mitchell. Kristen, welcome back to WVON.
6: Great to be on WVON. Thanks for playing me in with Aloe Black. I appreciate that.
5: Tell everybody, he's the man. A lot is going on, and I know we've had conversations before, just personally. You've joined on with J.B. Pritzker as Lieutenant Governor. That's a nice person to grab on to. Hang on to as many billionaires as you can in the process. But J.B. is a good guy. J.B. is a good guy. I knew J.B. even before he ran for governor. But you're now here in this position, which opens up a number of opportunities as the future goes. Still a young man. You're still a young, not a gray hair on
6: turning 40 this year. And a little bit of gray in the beard, but I feel good about it.
5: He's turning 40. Okay, I'm gonna leave that. I'm on a 9, and I'm not going any further than this one because it's just what it is. But let's do this, Kristen, at the beginning. Who is Kristen Mitchell?
6: Kristen Mitchell is Debbie Gist's son, is James Gist's grandson. You know, my mother and my grandfather really are my favorite people. They define my life. They're my heroes. So I'm in Chicago now, live in Bronzeville, bought a condo there, have been south since I came to the University of Chicago in 04, but I grew up out in the western suburbs, Maywood and Westchester. And as I said, my mother and grandparents were my hero. My dad left when I was very, very young. And my mother was a nurse for 38 years, retired from Rush University Hospital downtown. And I had a pretty normal life, Rufus, until I was about 9 years old. And then everything, like so many families in our community in America, it all changed with one sudden crisis. And, my mother got breast cancer. She later beat it. My grandfather went from second to third stage congestive heart failure. And my grandmother went from dementia to full-blown Alzheimer's. And all of a sudden, while the kids were worried about prom, I was worried about making sure my grandparents got the care they need. I got a job. And that was really my origin story. And the reason I'm in public service, the reason I went to community organizing, is I found out my story was actually pretty common, that there were people who had worked all their lives and still, with one sudden crisis, found themselves on the brink. And that's really what's inspired my career. That's what kept me from doing what I wanted to do, which was be a big sports lawyer and get a 69 Stingray Corvette, was what was I going to do about the folks who look like me who didn't have the opportunities that I did. That was the challenge of my grandfather, the challenge of my mentors. And that's what really brought me into politics and organizing and has brought me to the place I am now.
5: So it seems like it's a crisis. It's healthcare. Because what you just talked about with your mom and your grandfather really is about healthcare.
6: That's right.
5: And what happens when people can't afford it? What happens when it comes suddenly, which it always does? And how do you deal with those things which are prevalent in our community for a lot of reasons? In the work that you've been able to do at this point, you became an organizer pretty early on.
6: Very early, 2008. It was my first job out of school. There was this guy, Barack Obama, who had done it. And, that's kind of my political Michael Jordan. So I really wanted to do. I was so inspired by his example and again, from the things that I'd seen growing up, that's where I started my career.
5: Kristen, you keep telling me how young you are, man, when Barack Obama is that guy, Barack Obama being not even a younger contemporary, if you will, but a good one to watch and a good one to roll with, obviously, because of what he was able to do and what we can see now by how impactful what he did was and what it took for him to get there. When you think about yourself and you went from, you were in Westchester, Maywood, and then you went to University of Chicago.
6: Yeah.
5: I'm going to just take a wild guess and think there aren't a whole lot of people from Maywood who end up at University of Chicago.
6: No, I don't think there are. But I think there should be.
5: And I don't disagree with that at all. How did you end up being one of those who actually did?
6: My mom worked hard. My grandfather worked. My grandfather had an eighth grade education. He was a sergeant in the U.S. Army. He was a union steel worker at Reynolds Metal Company right off the Stevenson Expressway. My grandfather always said, man, listen, you go to school till they throw you out. Mm-hmm. I didn't, and my life was much harder for it. And my mother... I'll tell a quick story. She's going to hate that I told this story on the air because she doesn't love it. But, when I was in high school, I was taking I think junior level Spanish as a freshman, and I got a real bad grade on a quiz, like a 75 or something like that. And I came home, and my mother said, "I'm just disappointed. I know you can do better." And I studied really hard for my next one. I got a 97. And I came home and showed it to my mom. I said, "Hey, like, look at the improvement." And my mom said, "You know, we're missing 3 points here. Did we not need them? Did life get easier for black men in America?" And I was like, "Okay." And that was my mom. It really was. I believe in you, but I'm going to hold you to an incredibly high standard, and that standard is what got me to where I am. So it really is a credit to her parenting, two really great teachers that I had in high school. My high school English teacher, Angela Fredrickson, was one of my first people who invested in me and told me that I could really be something special. And so it's the teachers along the way, it's the tutors, the mentors, it's my faith community, and you know, my faith in God to get me through difficult times. You combine all those things, and that really is why I am where I am.
7: Which high school did you go to?
6: St. Joseph, Hoop Dreams.
7: Heard about that school, yes. Yeah. Isaiah Thomas or somebody went there or something about that. We're talking with Christian Mitchell. He is the Democratic candidate nominee for lieutenant governor, getting to know much more about him and his journey to come to this point. Christian, we can't miss the fact, and you don't have to respond to this, I just want to make sure we all understand what's out here and why it's so important that people get to know you, because you will be in a very pivotal position here in the state of Illinois. Clearly, we've had lieutenant governors before. We've had lieutenant governors with higher aspirations, excited about Juliana Stratton and her ascension as the Democratic nominee for Senate. There's also been a lot of conversation about the governor and what his future may be, which really, all these things, one, you're engaged, you're brilliant, you're young, and so there's going to be a lot that goes on from where you are. You're making moves now to really get out and help people know who Christian Mitchell is and what it is that moves you, and it's really important to see, know, and do that. What do you think you can do from the position that you'll be in? Because lieutenant governor, I don't know that it's necessarily defined. Yeah. It becomes defined by who you are, what you do, and what the proclivities of the governor are.
6: Yeah.
7: What is it that you would like to do in this position?
6: Well, let me give you two answers. I mean, one, I was honored when JB asked me to step in. You had my dear friend, Lieutenant Governor Stratton, on the show not too long ago, and she's going to make an amazing United States Senator. So proud of her. She has been JB's partner in governance for the last 8 years, and that's the role that I'm looking to step into. This is a governor who is laser-focused right now on how do we lower costs for people, the cost of health care, the cost of insurance. How do we stand up to Donald Trump in the ways that he is trying to take Illinois back, trying to take the country back? So we'll continue to do those things. But for me, it's about more than what we push back on. It's also about what we do. And so I'm laser focused on economic development. There's a Main Streets program in the Lieutenant Governor's office. I want to make sure that from Chicago to Peoria to Alton to Belleville to Rockford, that our downtowns are great places for people to live, and that they become a way that we rebuild our communities, whether you are here or you're in East St. Louis. We have a Rural Affairs Council. A lot of people don't know this. We do $60 billion in agriculture every single year. It's what helps feed our state and feed the nation. How do we make sure that our farmers have everything that they need to thrive? How do we make sure that the black farmers in Pembroke have what they need to thrive? And so I care deeply about economic development. I worked in higher education. University of Chicago was very important to me, both as a student and as a place I just left to come do this job. How do we make sure higher education is affordable and it's preparing our nurses and our technicians and our next generation of lawyers and doctors for the jobs of the future, because the world is changing so quickly? And then how do we make sure that healthcare is affordable in the city of Chicago, but also around the state, where the cuts that Donald Trump is making could cause 9 rural hospitals to close that serve poor people around the state and serve working people around the state? So for me, it really is economic development, healthcare, about making sure that we are ready for the jobs of the future across the state of Illinois, and that I'm supporting the governor in his agenda.
7: And I can't help but come back to some of the thing that we talked about during the break, which is education. And the governor has been really focused on early childhood education. I know he put more money into that aspect of what it is that we do. I don't know where I just haven't looked to know where we stand in terms of state funding for education. There's been a lot of conversation around how we get off the property tax dole in doing this. There's been more conversation. Tax Doctor comes on often and suggests that we need to have fewer districts in the state of Illinois. But we understand, I understand why these districts came, with people wanting to
5: segregate their children from others in education, which is a way of which many suburbs came and a way in which many school districts came. Mm-hmm. And I don't know what we do about those things, but when we still look today and say that we are not where we would like to be in terms of educating our children, what do you see, recognizing the journey that you've been on? Mm-hmm. And I will recognize the one I've been on as well. But what do you see that we can do to help improve the state of education here?
6: Yeah, so when I was a state representative, I traveled the state with my dear friend who is now Deputy Governor Andy Menar, working on reforming our education funding formula. We got that done in 2017 or 2018. And so under Governor Pritzker, $2.5 billion new have gone to education. That's really good. It's not where we need to be. Yeah, I hate to go back to the past, but remember, we had a 736-day budget impasse before this governor came in. We had to dig out of that hole and dig our way all the way back, and now we're up $2.5 billion, but we have more to go. You mentioned the local districts. We certainly have a whole bunch, probably too many. There have been multiple efforts, Democrats and Republicans, to consolidate them. But the problem is everybody says we have too many bodies of government, but their body of government is good and necessary. And so we got to figure out how we work through that. Yeah. And we also have to make sure, though, that $2.5 billion new in education, that is the highest source of property tax levies in the state of Illinois. Why aren't local governments passing those savings on to people? So we've got to keep putting more money in at the state level. But local governments also have to reduce property taxes. Because often you see some of our poorest communities, the south suburbs, places downstate, with the highest property tax rates trying to provide just basic services, but the lowest ability to actually pay those rates. And so we've got to stop that death spiral.
5: One of the other things, when the governor and Lieutenant Governor Stratton had come in, we were having huge bouts, issues of violence, huge issues around gun violence. Mm-hmm. And that became one of the things that I know the Lieutenant Governor was big on taking on at the time. We've seen that come down some. Yep. It's not zero. So there's still an issue, but it's not talked about as much as it was before. How do we make sure that we keep our foot on the gas there while we see declining rates so that we can get to a place where everybody feels safe as they move around?
6: Multi-pronged approach. So there's the R3 program, Restore, Reinvest, Renew, that uses cannabis revenue to fund neighborhood-level programs, community violence intervention. So we've got to keep doing more CVI. The governor's put a lot of money in that through the Department of Human Services. We got to keep those funds up. We've also done a lot of investments in public safety. So when I was deputy governor, I had the public safety portfolio. We expanded the number of state police. We installed additional cameras on the roadways. You know, I've lived along the Dan Ryan most of my adult life. So, you know, we had this interstate shooting problem that has dropped massively in part because of new ISP, new technology. So there's a law enforcement angle to make sure that we've got the resources we need, both on the state police level and on the local government level, to make sure that folks can feel safe and have police protection. But there's also making sure that we have the neighborhood violence interruption that continues to drive those numbers down. That's our formula. And if we keep at that, I think we'll continue to see reduced violence.
5: Really important. And, you know, it seems recently that there have been more reports of it. Maybe it's because I traveled and didn't hear them when I was gone. But I hope that the levels continue to decrease because people have to just feel better. Happy to continue my conversation with Democratic candidate for Lieutenant Governor. That's too long.
6: We're going to get a shorter title
5: here in November, God willing. I'm going to continue talking to Christian.
6: There it is.
5: My friend from Maywood in Westchester.
6: There it is.
5: I have to ask you about a couple of issues that have come up in the state itself. And one, you know, there's this clear dichotomy around suburbs. Mm-hmm. Clear difference in suburbs up north versus suburbs in the south. Dalton couldn't find its way out of the news recently. And others have joined that were just overshadowed by Dalton. Harvey being one. And Harvey is under financial distress. Harvey was rejected by the state from some distressed fund or place that they were. What are your thoughts on that? And what are your thoughts on the state's responsibility to help these communities, towns, villages that find themselves in these situations?
6: Let me get the technical pieces out of the way, Rufus. So there's this thing called a financially distressed municipality. That may not be the right term. It's a very arcane term under Illinois law. It affords some benefits, but frankly, actually not a ton. So there was some technical thing. They're going back and forth with DOR. Let's put that over here for a second. The state that Harvey and many other suburbs like it find themselves in is you've got an extraordinarily high property tax burden. You are basically taxing your residents out of existence, and you still can't provide basic services, police, fire, the kind of municipal services people rely upon. We've got to figure out a way to help those folks. If there are changes to the law that ought to happen to allow them additional financial assistance grants, I'm open to that. I know the governor's open to that. I know his team is thinking about this stuff constantly. I'm thinking as a really good example is East St. Louis, for example, which has had help from the state with its schools. I was just with the mayor a couple of days ago. They've got a really exciting series of things they want to think about for their riverfront to attract new business. Those are the sorts of things that we ought to be able to and willing to help right now and say, hey, how do we help you attract that new business, that new hospital, that new thing that's going to help get you out of that spiral? We need to work on those things right now. So I think the state has an obligation to step in and be helpful to those municipalities in the ways we can, and also be willing and open to changes to the law to make sure that we can do more so that we do not have communities that overwhelmingly tend to be from disadvantaged folks taxing themselves out of existence.
7: Yeah, East St. Louis, interesting you'd mention that. I recall years ago when they had a lawsuit and had to give up City Hall to kind of settle the lawsuit, was kind of the issues that they had then. I'm not sure where East St. Louis stands now.
6: In a much better place. I mean, so the Illinois State Police have a district there. They have partnered with East St. Louis. Their crime is at historic lows. The mayor is working right now on ways to continue to bring economic development there. The state is being helpful with that on infrastructure, on grants, et cetera. So East St. Louis, I think, has a very positive trajectory. We've got to now work with those municipalities like a Harvey, like a Dalton, to make sure that they also have a positive financial trajectory.
7: It'd be good in these cases as well, because you can kind of see these things coming, right? And they shouldn't have to get to a point of having to apply for this financially distressed community fund before we figure out what those things are. Good to hear that about East St. Louis. My wife's from East St. Louis, so she'll be happy to know that it's on the mend, if you will. When we look at places like Harvey today, though, and what do we do? How will they be able to make it through these current periods?
6: Well, I think that always has to be a partnership with local leadership. You heard me mention the mayor of East St. Louis, and it's part because he has a plan. That council has a plan for what they would like to see. And the thing that's going to be useful to know, and I'm happy to get into this, I know, again, people at the state are interacting with them right now, is what is the plan? Like, what does the leadership of Harvey say? This is the future of economic development in Harvey. Here is the infrastructure we need. Here is what the state can do for us. We don't want to prescribe that stuff to folks because the locals are always going to know better what they need. You tell us what it is you need, and then how can we figure out how to be helpful, being creative with what we have now, but also willing to make changes that make it easier to do the things that are going to help the city.
7: All right, then my final obvious question today is, do we care if the Bears go to Indiana?
6: We do. I'm a Bears fan. Actually, my oldest picture is of me in a 55 jersey. So I love the Bears, want them to stay here. And it sounds
7: 55.
6: Like,
7: who was number 55?
6: Otis Wilson. Yeah, because it was Buckus was 51. Yeah, so it was Big O. So I have the headband and a sweater. I'll see if I can find the picture and text it to you. But we care deeply about the Bears staying here. It sounds like there's a deal in reach to keep them there. I know that my friends at the state are working on that constantly.
7: Yeah, I don't know whether Chicago is now a lost cause. I wish they weren't. I hope they're not. But just need to
6: I am focused on keeping them in the state of Illinois. I think they have looked across parcels in Chicago, and it sounds like the team isn't super interested in that. All I know is, you know, we don't want to have the Indiana Bears. Period.
7: No, we don't. Titus, I got a call on the line. Do I have time to take him? Brother Hall, good morning. Welcome to VON. What's on your mind this morning?
8: Yeah, thank you so much for taking my call. I certainly appreciate it. The gentleman that you have there, I appreciate you, man. You once was my state rep. Certainly, I've been one of the ones speaking out on these guys who have suits and don't wear them, brother. So, what you have done from a legislative point of view when you were state rep, my concern to you, brother, is that where is J.B. Prickster? You know, it appears that we might have a plague at VON. How come we can't talk directly to him? You know, it's an insult to many of the callers because we would like to hear from him, brother. And I wish you'd take that message back to him, Christy. We need to hear from the government. You're a speaker. You're a hell of a speaker. Always have been, and we'd appreciate you. And a hell of a legislator. But we need to hear from the governor, brother, because that commercial that he's running about cutting the tax, and maybe you can elaborate on that when I'm off. I'm going to cut the grocery tax. What does that mean? You're going to suspend the grocery tax. We need to know a little more about that because I'm not clear. Thank you for taking my call.
5: Thanks, Brother Hall. Appreciate you.
6: Appreciate your call, Brother Hall. It was my honor to serve you. I'm excited to be getting. I will still be serving you. Just I'll also be serving the rest of the state of Illinois. So the governor's commercial is about suspending the grocery tax, which he did in part in response to what folks are feeling. So the state grocery tax was repealed. Now there are still locals who imposed it. So that's your first part of your question. Second is, as you know, the governor has a whole state to cover. We actually just did a series of churches on the south side where folks could hear from us directly right before the primary election. Certainly, I'll take it back to him, but also anything that I can take back, I'm always around for. Multiple folks here at VON have my cell. It hasn't changed in 20 years, so they can always find me, and I can always find him. So I appreciate your call, and always fortunate to be here.
5: And Brother Hall, I appreciate it as well, and I will take that as a challenge. So we'll get the governor. We will get the governor. We'll get him. Christian Mitchell, thank you so much for coming in, man.
6: It's my
5: honor,
6: man.
5: Welcome back anytime. I appreciate you. Wish you well this fall because we need to stay on point and stay focused. And, don't know what would happen otherwise. We have
6: we're not going to find
5: reasons
6: out.
5: To be concerned. So appreciate you coming in. Good luck with everything.
6: Thanks, y'all.
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3: And I'm asking a question about public safety. On a scale of 1 to 10, how do you feel about the city? I'm at a hard-pressed 6. And on the live line, coming back to the show, is Father Michael Flager to hang out with me as we discuss the real deal. Two top aides were ousted, and the faith-based community is fired up about it. And I'm on the fence with them on this one because we are on the precipice of summertime shy, and I need to see the plan. Father Michael Flager, how you feeling?
11: Hey, my friend. How you doing, Cleopatra?
3: I was in here jamming. But I got to know from you, where are you on the scale of safety in the city? What number do you take it?
11: You know, I'm probably right in the middle because while I am very, very glad that numbers are down, at any moment, anything can turn. We're not, this is a trend we're in. It doesn't mean we're going to stay there. And it depends on us not only being consistent in what we've been doing, but also taking it a step further to continue to keep the numbers down and continue to the day when we don't have any numbers. And, it's concerning to me at the removal of these two folks, of Gary and of Manny, because I guess I'm just confused, Cleopatra, because if the city has been constantly touting the fact that we're in the right direction, we're going the right place, and numbers continue to go down, and then you dismiss two people who have been the city's kind of lead people for it to say that you want to go a new direction. It confuses me.
3: Well, I mean, so. It's bad for business, and make no mistake about it, regardless of my preference or not, Manuel is a good friend of mine. At the end of the day, beyond his friendship, his leadership has been superb. That big millennial energy is real. We show up and it's consistent. And that brother, if nobody else, before the other one was even in the circle, he was there before the whole administration came. So the fact that they retained him and he stayed and stayed steadfast, that's a slap in the face, no matter what. And I'm starting to find some breadcrumbs here, honestly, Father Michael Flager, where the tea leaves ain't shaking loose. Somebody ain't lying about somebody because there's a pitter-pattering of where they're pointing a finger to who's the problem in the administration. And this is about the fifth to sixth person that I can identify that is saying a name of who is the culprit within the administration. Yeah. And yet and still, now I'm concerned. So I'm at a hard six. If you're in the middle, you're at a hard five.
8: Yeah.
3: You know, I'm asking, okay, so as I've always known, Father Flager, until you have a job, don't quit your job. And then if you're going to quit, okay, folks, you better have some folk walking in that can do the job.
8: Ready to go, yeah. I absolutely agree. Well, I think that we ain't heard that yet. The other thing, though, that's really concerning to me is that when both of them were released, and the statement was made that the office wants to go in a new direction. I immediately called around 10, 12 different folks in the violence prevention, west side and south side, said, hey, were you aware of this, or have you been brought in to talk about a new direction? And nobody knew nothing. So if there's a new direction, then you didn't consult the community and go in a new direction? Who came up with the new direction? I mean, where did this happen from, and what kind of vacuum did this come out of? If there's a new direction, why don't anybody out in the neighborhoods that are working it day in and day out know about it, or been consulted about it, or had input in it? So, you know, that's a broader problem.
3: What you're expounding upon is the collaborators. This work is not done in a vacuum. As we know, from Auburn Gresham to Roseland to Englewood to North Lawndale, it has been, and the mayor has raised this, right? The work of the preventive work that folks have been doing with orgs like yours and the church and this. You're right. Why don't other people can speak to this?
8: Right.
3: You know, it's very peculiar in terms of how we're moving. I will give you that.
8: Yeah, I've known Manny since back in Mayor Lightfoot's administration. Mm-hmm. He's always been there in the community. He's always been accessible. I've known Gary, and you know, since he came in, and we had some, you know, rough things originally, but then we learned how to work together and support, you know, things that need to be done in the neighborhood. So, you know, but beyond the personalities, I'm not going to, you know, it's not worth getting into, you know, what the administration is now saying, or just the remarks of Manny and Darian. But if the bigger problem is, you know, new direction, no community input, spring is here, summer is at the door. But, you know, the other thing that, you know, really that the faith community, I think, is very upset about, since before Mayor Johnson came in, we've been begging for an office of gun violence that is totally independent, and it exists beyond any mayoral, you know, election, that is put in with a community input and oversight that connects all that's going on in the southwest, north, east sides of the city, and that puts in place, you know, Biden put in a place in his administration and the White House. The state has an office of gun violence. New York's office of gun violence has been credited with tremendous, tremendous results. And it was said that we would have one here, and the mayor said it when he was running, but then nothing ever happened. We've met with them since then many times, and again, nothing's happened. So until you have something in place that is going to, you know, go beyond administrations, beyond who's sitting in the chair, and it has a community input, community oversight, until that is established, you know, everything is at the whim of whoever's in charge of that day.
3: Mm. I think you make some incredible points that I was today years old, admittedly, learning the stat of New York. But New York is nuanced, right?
8: Mm-hmm.
3: As the largest city in America, they lead in a lot of fronts. In fact, they even have campaign finance reform. They lead in a lot of progressive fronts that we could follow because the model is already there. I agree with you on that note. In terms of the balance, I have a question from one of our listening members in the chat, and she's asking, could you expound upon what has been done to combat violence? You know, what has that direction really looked like in terms of the outline? I know some of it, but I want you to just weigh in just briefly for those that are listening.
8: Well, I think, you know, a couple of things. First of all,
11: that I think there's been a good relationship with the new police superintendent. I think that he has desired and wanted community input and has really put a pressure on police officers working with neighborhoods. I think that the CBI throughout our communities that have invested themselves of taking people who have come from the street and who have that street knowledge, have those street relationships, to working with young brothers and sisters in the streets to say, how do we not just say put down the guns, but have been very, very concretely saying, now what are we offering them? You know, what kind of ways out, what kind of opportunities, and being very clear that we have to do more than just tell people don't shoot each other. We have to give them something to pick up and to take their lives in our hands and go forward. So I think it's the faith communities, the community organizations, the outreach and the street workers. I think it's been this comprehensive move that people have been working on for the last few years. And we're seeing the results of it now. We didn't see it right away. It's been going on longer than when we see the results, but it takes time to turn that course around. But we've seen it turn, and we see what things are working now in the communities, with the CVI, with the street outreach, with the churches, with the law enforcement. We've seen some positive results. Is it all right yet? Oh, hell no. We got more work to do. And we've seen something, okay, that didn't work. But I think one of the things important about the office is it's constant evaluation and benchmarks. Right now, I don't think we have enough benchmarks saying what do we need to achieve in the next 6 months? What do we need to achieve in the next 8 months? As well as see what's working, what's not working. And not duplicating services if we know this is going on in this neighborhood, this community. So if this is a need, here's the people that are doing this thing. Here's the people that are doing that thing. Here's the resources. Here's the mental health. Here's the counseling. Here's the mentoring. Here's the street intervention. We have to coordinate that so that we're doing it the best we can to save lives. So I think we've seen some good results. I think we've had some really good understandings of some things that do work, some things that don't work. Been working with, the crime lab over at University of Chicago, work with law enforcement, working with, the various organizations and street, interventions. And now is saying, okay, let's put together an office that examines this, studies it, and says, okay, this works, this doesn't. We get funding for this, we don't have funding for that, but it's something that's locked in, and it's not depending on a budget, not depending on what somebody thinks is important that day. It's about consequences, it's about responsibility and accountability.
3: No, and I appreciate that. I think you laid that out beautifully. Listen, guys, when we return, I am discussing safety with Father Michael Flager and the work that comes out of St. Sabine and other faith-based leaders that have led the charge of collaborating with not only just CPD, but with our administration has been phenomenal. It has been a part of the precipitous decline that we've seen thus far. However, as of recently, two of our top aides were ousted, and nobody outside the vacuum knew what time it was. And that is problematic, especially as we are on the heels of summertime shy. Bottom line, Jerry Patton is saying he thought laundry should have stayed in-house. When we return, it is definitely on the outhouse. I have to ask you, Father Flager, a few more questions before I let you go, because, ultimately, I am nervous about the absence of the plan. If there is one, I want to know where it is and how can we access it. We'll be back after this break.
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3: And we are back on the Cleopatra Show. The time is 9:52 on the live line. Hanging out with me is Father Michael Flager. Father Flager, I got to ask you, even though you probably wasn't listening to this kind of music, what's your thoughts on Prince?
11: Says who?
3: I don't know. I'm just going to find out. What's
11: listen, I'm an R&B and I'm a jazz person. I love jazz. You give me, don't let me shock people, but you give me some great jazz, cool jazz music, like a Carmen Stokes or some others, and you give me vodka and tonic and a Black and Mild, I'm in heaven.
3: Woo! There it is. You heard it. Next time, I got you right here on the Cleopatra Show. I promise you. I love it. I love it. I just love how real you
8: are.
3: Me.
8: I'm from 79th Street. I'm sorry. I just who I am.
3: Hanging out on the 9, you got to be fine to hang on the 9. But there it is. And then speaking of our corridors, you know, you have dedicated so much. How long have you been at St. Sabina?
8: Lord have mercy. I've been here 51 years this June.
3: Wow.
8: Yeah, that's what I said. What the heck?
3: What a commitment. So let me ask you. I know your faith drives you, and I get that, but it's beyond the fray. 51 years?
8: Yeah. I came here in 75 as a newly ordained and then became pastor and been here ever since. But again, you know what? Tying in with what we've been talking about is that the long, you know, this violence thing is a long distance race, Cleopatra. You know that, yeah. And you know, because we've had some good results in the last couple of years. This is new to us. This drop in crime is new to us. So until this becomes a norm and not an exception, we got to stay the course and we got to up the game. So that it gets, we do more. We don't just

0: community has a good relationship with and can call and talk to and get advice and bring advice to. And, you know, what happened to partnership when all of a sudden nobody knows nothing and we're changed overnight?
1: No, I mean it does beg a serious question in terms of what do you believe you invest in and what are you willing to throw away? And what I've realized as I'm embarking upon being 39 and fine Friday, folk will throw it away overnight and process it tomorrow. Make it make sense, right? Like,
0: don't make any sense
1: at all. So, you know, the growth and the opportunity. But one thing about your eyes, and I thank you for sharing how long you've been there. You've seen a lot. You've been through a lot, especially as of recent. A lot of the more episodes in terms of the public broad shooting cases that have been right at the doorstep. I'm jaw dropped with you in terms of how dare you bring this here. And it just speaks to how it can turn at the flip of a hat.
0: Yeah, it's a very vulnerable situation, and we've even seen in the last few weeks around the city, there's been an increase of shootings.
1: Yes, it has.
0: And we only had a couple warm days.
1: What makes me nervous, Father Mike. I pulled up at the house. They was out in the back. I said, Lord. It gives me a level of stress that I can't even explain anymore in terms of, Lord, just make it snow. And then he did. He made it snow. Just, you know, so if you all were wondering, how did we get this bipolar weather? It's because Cleopatra prayed for it.
0: Cleopatra's been praying for it.
1: I sure did. But one thing about it, we know that too won't last. But trouble don't last always.
0: Right.
1: And it is leadership like yours. So, you know, with this pushback, let me ask you this. Has the administration agreed to sit down and explain themselves in my Ricky Ricardo voice and put the screws to how we're going to move as a collaborative with those that have been a part of the think tank, the thought partners, the organizers that have been pushing the levers to do this work?
0: Well, let me say this. I've asked, like I say, about 14 or 15 people in violent prevention work around the West and South Side. Have any of them been invited to come in and sit down, the number one, to explain the new direction, have any input in it, or what's next? And nobody has had that invitation. And going back to something you said earlier about, you know, quit a job, do you have a job? To me, even if you were going to get rid of a couple of people, I would have thought that you would have brought some new people in and there would have been a transitioning. Exactly. Hello.
1: Hey, who ain't never trained their replacement? I know.
0: Yeah.
1: I know I have.
0: Yeah. And not only that, but just share, hey, I found this work. I found this didn't work. You know, here's the things I wanted to do but haven't done. I think there's just so much, you know, we're missing opportunities to do it right.
1: Well, let me ask you flat out, will this hurt the mayor as we are on the hills after the general, you know, we're marching into the municipal? Will this hurt him?
0: Well, I think, you know, he has the right to remove and keep who he wants. You know, I think there's a concern to the community when you had people that you had a relationship with are suddenly gone. And who are you bringing in? I think who comes in and the kind of relationship they have is very key. But I think more than ever, what can hurt the mayor and then hurt us all is if this violence thing picks up, you know, I mean, and like we know, this is vulnerable. This is new. This is fluid. You know, we don't have a track record of, you know, years and years of going down. You know, we've had some good results. Now, hell, what do we got to do to keep it and up the game? So I think what happens in the next few months? Who comes in, what kind of relationship, what kind of partnership? I mean, I think we could all of us can have our different feelings about, you know, people we had that were here that we had good relationship with and not happy about this. But, you know, looking forward is, okay, you can hire and fire who you want. But who's coming in? What's the relationship? What's their experience? And if there's a new direction, what the hell is it?
1: Well, there it is. You heard Father Michael Flager right here at the Cleopatra Show. We're calling for accountability, and I join him in the call of questions. I'm putting on my organizing hat and my media.

0: Media hat, and I do want to know who's up next and what's the plan as we embark upon Summertime Shine. Thank you so much for stopping by the
1: Thank
0: show.
1: Thank you. I love you much. Thank love you, you too. Patrick.
2: Happy to have join me in the studio, the interim CEO of Chicago Public Schools, Dr. Macklin King. Dr. King, welcome back to WVON.
3: Good morning, and thank you for having me. It's a pleasure to be here.
2: No, it's good to have you. So let's begin here. Get into all these conversations, and people often throw out these platitudes about the challenges of our schools, which I take exception to, having been a former president of the board. So I kind of correct them as it is. But let's begin at the point. Tell us about the good news with the schools. How are our schools doing?
3: The schools are doing well. They're thriving despite, you know, some of the challenges that people like to mention and uplift so often. You don't hear some of the really wonderful things that are happening. For example, we have this year 95 Posse scholars going to top-tier universities. Marshall High School just won the state championship. We have a student at LaSalle, too, who is going off to Washington, D.C., for the National Spelling Bee. We have a very increasing graduation rate and even more students each year acquiring higher dual enrollment at city colleges and some of our universities. So there are lots of amazing things happening in Chicago Public Schools. It's often overshadowed by those stories that make the news and aren't as flattering.
2: You can just say people like mess. So when you find bad stuff, that's what people prefer to talk about. But there are perpetual good stories and perpetually good schools within our system that don't get the views that they absolutely should get. Love to ask you about enrollment, because with this whole thing around immigration and the push from this administration in Washington against that, how has that impacted our schools? How has that impacted enrollment? How are we doing with that issue still being live?
3: One of the things that we've done since I've been at What I organized was to bring all of our key stakeholders together to address the federal administration. So once a month or biweekly, we were meeting with, I brought together CTU, SEIU, the city, and Chicago Public Schools. And we had a separate roundtable for nonprofits, but we all came together to address the federal response to Chicago Public Schools, and we looked at the data to analyze how the federal activity was impacting our students in our schools. And what we did find was that on the days where there were actions like high activity, that there was a decline in enrollment. We also found that there are some students that will return, but then there were some students that did not return right away. And so there has been some impact, but not as disparate as what someone might think. But what we found is that our students find Chicago Public Schools as a safe haven, someplace where they feel safe.
2: One of the interesting things that I recognized in my time there, when something would happen with children in a school, it affects the school. When something happens with the children in a classroom, it affects all the children in the classroom. At that time, we were dealing with a lot of shootings. We were dealing with a lot of murders and the impact that would have. I would imagine that having these kind of authorities outside, or the threat of them being any place, would impact the school community. Is that what you saw and generally within our system?
3: Well, we found for sure that it has an emotional impact on schools and the surrounding community, because, you know, parents have to take their children to school, they have to go to work. So what we found was schools were deemed as the safest place, and it was humbling. It was a humbling experience to realize how much the community and the city saw schools as a safe haven. What we found was that communities where they had a very strong community base and infrastructure and lots of community-based organizations that were ready to step in and have boots on the ground to support the students, the families, and the schools, those communities fared a lot better with their response to the federal activity in collaboration with the schools. However, it's not the same across the city, and that's what we were addressing, is trying to stabilize all of the schools across the city and all of the communities to build up that same level of community city support to provide the wraparound services that our families need, whether it's gun violence or federal activity. It shows the importance of community and schools.
2: How are you finding otherwise community and parent engagement in our schools? I know we just had our LSC elections last week, and I did talk to someone. Can't think of her name.
3: Danny Diego Alvarez?
2: No.
3: No?
2: But anyway, it'll come to me.
3: Kishasha Ford?
2: That's who I talked to. She was on someone else's show. She wasn't on my show. I just happened to call in while they were talking about it. But that has long been one way, when it was in its inception, LSCs were a way to get in the community and parents involved in the running of our schools. How are you seeing that working? How did we see the turnout for elections? How do we see the turnout for candidates running for local school councils?
3: So I'm really passionate about the local school councils, and I pushed to ensure that we extended the local school council deadline for applicants. I do believe, I'm encouraged by what we can do with local school councils as we near the fully elected school boards. I believe that shoring up local school councils, our parent advisory councils known as PACs, and our bilingual advisory councils known as BACs, those are avenues that already exist within Chicago Public Schools that I want to strengthen so that parents have a clear pathway to elevate their voice and to support the greater CACs across the city to make sure that as they move towards a fully elected school board that there are multiple levels to engage district board leaders on parents' needs and community needs specifically.
2: I would tell you, I appreciate local school councils, and I appreciate the engagement of parents and students and community and administration and all that that is. I did take exception to a couple of things, though, and I really took exception to the ability of local school councils to hire and fire principals. I just thought we were putting a lot on people who just may not be trained to do that, a lot to evaluate a professional. And because you've run for this role doesn't necessarily make you available to do, have the ability to do that, because it's a pretty big deal in doing those things. And that's and that is truly the center of the enterprise in learning. So, and I say that having been a local school council member and having been the president of a local school council. So I wasn't speaking out of turn. I was speaking about the things that I know. But I do recognize that was just it wasn't just my opinion, because I did hold kind of a position. But I still wonder how we do with the evaluation and the maintenance of principals and the training of them, given the ability of local school councils to evaluate them.
3: It is a large job, much like the board president. You know, these are parents, some work, some have children at home, and they take on the responsibility of committing themselves to improving the school that's anchored in their community. We do have a lot of work ahead of us. However, I do believe that we need to improve the training that's provided, make sure that there's a positive relationship between the principal and the local school council members. And I think sometimes the biggest challenge is time, the training, the time that people need to spend together, the education. We need to make sure that our local school council members are educated on all that is expected of a principal from the district and from the school as well, because although there is alignment and we're working on alignment, it does require understanding of the context of the school within a larger district. And sometimes our families are, you know, more focused, or they fully understand the context of their school and their community and not the school in the context of the greater community.
2: Yeah, some ideas and concept work out better in concept than they do in actuality. And we'll see how this 21-member school board turns out as well. But we'll talk about that maybe a little later. We're still talking with Dr. Macklin King, interim CEO of CPS. Let's begin there, because when I spoke with you before, you had just come into position, and interim was interim. But we don't know what that means anymore, because you've now been there. You were there since July of last year.
3: June 18th of 2025 was my first day.
2: Excuse me, June 18th of 2025. So now they've been in this search for a new CEO. They are back and forth. Once you're not in, now you're in, and folks are dropping off. And without getting into any of that, I think what's helpful is for people to get to know you a little better. So tell us about Dr. Macklin King.
3: Well, I am a daughter of Chicago. I was raised on the south side of Chicago. I attended all Chicago public schools. Interestingly enough, all of my elementary schools are closed. I share that often because it gives insight into how I lead and address some of the trauma that is experienced within community. I graduated and went to a high school that is now closed, and it was actually a school that I think would have fared better in this present day. It was built around experiences. So we took core classes. However, some of our some of our additional classes were like sailing, radio stations. We were working banks, so it was very
2: near North. What school did you go to?
3: It was Metro High School.
2: Metro, yes.
3: Yeah, do you remember Metro?
2: I do remember
3: Metro.
2: You're
3: aging yourself, dating yourself.
2: It is what it is.
3: It is, but it was a wonderful school that allowed us to explore interest, and we had experiences. And so I graduated from Metro and attended UIC before transitioning from a pre-pharmacy major to an education major. And I raised my children in Chicago public schools, experiencing the whole dance of selective enrollment schools. One of my children went 5400 North to attend school at Von Steuben. The other went 5300 South to attend Kenwood. So I understand the parent perspective and the dynamics of if your child does not attend your neighborhood school. From there, I was a teacher on the west side at Henry Horner. I transitioned to work with the Academy for Urban School Leadership on the north side. And so I've had a varied experience as far as teaching and learning and seeing the city from a kind of broad perspective, so to speak. I became a principal through New Leaders for New Schools, and I led a school in Woodlawn, Dumas, which was impacted by school closures in 2013. From there, I transitioned to attend a school, to work and lead a school on the north side in Uptown, which was a very different experience from that within Woodlawn. And after leading Courtney, it was the pandemic that really led me to seek other opportunities outside of the principalship. I was able to see into some of the homes. You know, we had, you know, just what our students are actually dealing with. Coming into the building was one thing and building relationships, but understanding what was happening with our students in real time in their homes, and then watching our teachers kind of take that heavy load and try to continue to teach and then lead their lives during the pandemic as well. And I sought to have a more broader policy impact, to see how it could impact policy to improve the outcomes of the students within Chicago. And I took a role under Mayor Lightfoot as the Senior Director of Education Policy. And from there, I transitioned in under Brandon Johnson when the transition was made. And that's how I came to be. And once there was an opening, I thought, I do, too, have a lot of opinions about what could work, and I had a lot of lived experiences, and I had developed a lot of relationships over my 32 years as an educator in Chicago, and I thought, if not me, then who?
2: And so in thinking about that now, since you posed that question, I suspect that this interim position you have, you would prefer to be a permanent position.
3: What I found, initially I started as interim, and that was the role to allow to stabilize the district until a permanent CEO and superintendent was found. What I realized was that a lot of the policies and change, the initiatives that needed to take place immediately in order to stabilize the district was one that I would not be able to complete within a short period of time, and it would not have been fair to the students and the families and the staff of the district to pass it along to someone and that wasn't their vision. And so I made the decision to seek the permanent role so that I could have a more long-term lasting effect, because I do understand the historical context of Chicago public schools as it plays out in what's happening in Chicago today with the federal activity, the budget crisis, and understanding how people perceive what's happening at the district and perceive a need for equity and perceive a need for a response to the historical harms and that many of our schools have experienced and many that I've lived. Closed schools as a student, closed schools as a school leader. So those things I understand and the harm, and I believe that I am positioned to use my lived experience plus my professional experience to kind of guide the next phase of development and growth for Chicago Public Schools.
2: So are there decisions that you think you would have made differently if you were in a permanent position versus those that you had to make as an interim, or when does that shift in your mind?
3: That's a great question. It didn't for me. And that's where I found that was the challenge. I took an interim role, but I was completely committed to the work as if I were the permanent CEO. And that's where I realized, well, Macquillan, this is something that the permanent CEO should pursue, you know, in leadership. And so that's where the conflict. The title was interim, but my heart was committed to the district.
2: Yeah, I don't know how you do it any other way. We're talking with Dr. Macquillan King. She is the interim CEO of Chicago Public Schools currently. Dr. King, during the break, you talked about this budgeting process. I know that became an issue last year with some parts that people thought would inure to the schools, but as you went through the process, they actually didn't. You're in that process now, which is why I only have you for an hour this morning. Mm-hmm. But talk about how you managed through that last year and what your plans are this year.
3: Last year, I hit the ground running in community. We set up several community kind of like town halls where we went and community signed up. We presented the budget as it was with the goal of protecting classrooms. And we wanted to hear from people within community what their priorities were, what were their non-negotiables. And we took that back into the room where we were planning. And we used that to inform the allocations for the next school year. And once the budget was balanced, we did present to the public, this is what we heard in community, and this is the budget, and this is where your voice has been heard. We also conducted like learning sessions, because to your point earlier about local school councils, and there's a process of understanding what is actually happening, what do we have available to us, understanding the budget, like basic budget 101. And so we had learning sessions as well. So there were learning sessions, there were the community town halls around budget, then there was the planning process, and then there was the sharing of the budget, highlighting where community had informed the budget. And we were able to protect classrooms. This year, we're going to lead with a series of community town halls as well, going back into community to hear from parents, students, staff, businesses, community-based organizations, because all of these stakeholders make up the ecosystem within a school. So we'll have a series of roundtables. We'll also have more educational like seminars to bring families up to speed about what's actually happening. Should be budget 102 for most of the families if they participated last year, but we will happily have a budget 101 as well. This is a great opportunity for parents to begin to set aside time to understand, have a deeper understanding of what's happening in Chicago Public Schools, to elevate their voice, and to make sure that their voice is being heard and their needs are being represented. This is the opportunity for parents to speak up and share what the needs are across the 77 neighborhoods. That is one of the benefits of having local school councils, the PACs and the BACs, to support the CACs, so that there are multiple opportunities for parents to express the needs of students and community as a whole to the district. We are responsible for allocating resources based on need.
2: So your budget is around $10 billion with 321,000 students or so. Is there more need within our schools?
3: there's definitely a need when you layer on just the basic needs that a school district, a very large school district, would have. Then you layer on the federal activity, the increase in need for social emotional learning, the increase in need cost. You know, we just think about the average cost of inflation of what it costs to just operate a school district, and then to respond to the growing needs of our students that are that receive second language learning, ESL services, students that receive special education services, our students that are in temporary living situations. Those things all fluctuate. And so the cost of the district is never stagnant, and it's always dependent upon what's happening around the schools and in community.
2: When people start talking about the challenges of our schools and children who can't read or children who can't write or children who aren't learning, how do we respond to that? Because those are thrown out in broad generalities, and we began this conversation with how our schools are doing and our children are doing. How do you respond to that?
3: That's something that I hear quite a bit, and my response is that our students are learning to read. Our data in early childhood shows that students are entering in kindergarten, K-1 and 2, and the academic growth on the standardized assessment, the iReady for early childhood, our students are entering strong. They're entering strong, and it's our responsibility as educators and family members to ensure that we hold on to those gains that our students are making in K-1 and 2.
2: Dad, speaking of holding on, there's been much conversation about neighborhood schools and much conversation about selective enrollment schools. In many cases, the selective enrollment schools are the higher performing schools because of obvious reasons they're selective. What do we do in the face of whatever pressures you have on your budget to ensure that we hold on to whatever gains we have and still bring up those that are most challenged?
3: I think there is a misconception that and only selective enrollment schools are high performing. We have some very high performing neighborhood schools. And in order to ensure that all students are having access to a high quality education is one of the reasons why parents joining local school council PACs and BACs are important, because each school, each within a community, they have unique needs. And so the district, to better understand those needs, we rely on those local school councils, the staff members, the parents, and now students. There is a growing call for students to have their voice elevated and recognized and considered when we're making decisions. So I want to uplift that, because I do believe in this day and age, as the school system and the educational system is changing, students are changing. I think we kind of talked about that. They're very experiential. And I think to lean into what the way a student learns, we do have to hear from them. I think the local school council needs to understand what their students within community needs in order to learn best. And I think that that needs to be elevated to the district level. And then it is our responsibility to provide resources based on the needs of that unique school and that community. That's what I believe is missing. It does require that we have meaningful engagement with our communities in order to do so. I want to strengthen those systems to ensure that there is a system to elevate student voice, a system to elevate parent voice, a system to elevate community voice, and that information reaches to the district, and we are responsible for ensuring that we allocate the needs, the resources that the students need. It's part of our reciprocal accountability, and I do believe that that's the piece that's missing. So our students have been learning. But we are seeing that, you know, this year the data is kind of stabled off. So what do? We have to switch it up, and we have to make sure that our resources are having a strategic impact on the schools. And the only way we can do that at the highest level is that all stakeholders are engaged and take a sense of responsibility for the learning that takes place in the school.
2: So much conversation takes place, and I get lost between what we talk about in the commercial break and what we talk about on air. But one thing I do have to ask you about, and I know we need to take a break, but we've got a number of schools thinking about resources and the best allocation of them. We have a number of schools that are woefully under-enrolled. Mm-hmm. And I've talked about them, not with you, but I've talked about them. And I'm curious as to what you think about what we do about that issue. And I point out a couple of them often, being Douglas is one, Hirsch is another, and some others that are out there, that it just seems that the experience that one gets in a school that is that under-enrolled has to be different than what you would get in a full high school experience. And it can't be the best use of resources given what's required to be in those schools.
3: You know, my priority is the student experience, and I hope to use that as the anchor and the centering when we enter any discussion. My prior student experience centering all that we do around the students. Those schools that are most under-enrolled are situated in the context of some of the historical harm that we talked about. And in order to best enhance the student experience for those students that attend those schools, we have to turn to community, because we need to not only enhance the student experience, but we have to work with community to want to have their children attend the school on whatever the outcome would be, whatever the community would decide. This is what's best for our community. This is what's best for our children within community. We would have to have parents trust that this is the student experience that I want for my child. So that is a very serious conversation that requires, or is a very complex conversation as well. However, whatever happens with the student experience in those communities, it is going to have to be a grassroots effort to ensure that it's something that could sustain, you know, that school, that community. It will have to be able to sustain way past my leadership, any of the educators' tenure at that school. It does require a grassroots effort.
2: Yeah, I'll simply say, given the decline in enrollment throughout the district, it's going to be difficult for those schools to enroll enough students. And not being part of those specific communities, this has been one of the questions that's been there for a while, whether it's about achievement or whether it's about enrollment. There's just going to be some that aren't going to be able to stay open. I know there has been a moratorium on closing schools, which I thought was a bad idea as well. Just tends to move resources in ways in which resources are not best marshaled. That's the Rufus's opinion. Talk about charter schools, if you would. There's been the Spirit schools closed almost pretty recently, and right now closed. There's also been some other discussion about charter schools. Share your thoughts on charter schools and what we should do using those models or contract schools or some of the other options other than traditional public schools.
3: So I believe charters are part of the Chicago Public Schools landscape. And all of the children, they are our children. As a school leader, we often would receive children from charters, or some of our students would enroll in charter. So there is this relationship that we have, that what we're experiencing now is that there's been a series of closings of charters. You mentioned Aspira. And so for us with Aspira, we have been successful in transitioning the Aspira students, about 75%, into various Chicago public schools. And so what I believe, when we talk about educating the public around why charters, what public law or charter law says how we can engage with charters, and how Chicago Public Schools, the Chicago Public School codes, those are two different codes, charter code, school code. And so we always engaged in order to honor the contract and the charter code when we're working with the charter schools. However, in an instance like Aspira, we were not provided the collaboration that we needed. So the district did support those families that wanted to transition prior to Aspira self-closing on April 3rd. So it's a matter of how much collaboration would a charter want with Chicago Public Schools. But we do not see them as something different, external or outside. One of the challenges that I have is that as a district leader, we all support all children. And it is our responsibility, regardless of whether a parent chooses charter, public, or private, for us to ensure that students have what they need to grow into a productive member of society. That is our responsibility. And so I do believe that there are some people that feel like Chicago Public Schools has not been supportive. I believe that we have. I believe what I can do differently is to make very clear how charters and Chicago Public Schools partner in the future and make sure that there is a clear understanding of how do we respect charters as they exist as unique entities within Chicago Public Schools.
2: You know, as I know charter schools were initially designed as laboratories for great ideas, and then those ideas should move into the greater system. The good ones should move into the greater system. We've never had a real way of moving those great ideas into the greater system, so they tend to operate independently. I want to ask you this final question. No matter how long or short your tenure is at the helm of Chicago Public Schools, what is it that you want people to say about your tenure when you're done?
3: I would like for people to say that Superintendent King united the 77 neighborhoods across the city around educating students, that she prioritized the students within the Chicago Public School systems and elevated the value of investing in our students.
2: Dr. Macklin King, Interim CEO, Chicago Public Schools, thank you so much for coming in this morning. This has been we're getting to know you better because you're not there just for a couple of weeks. You're there for much longer. And I know there's been a lot of conversation about this whole interim role, how long it should last, whatever it is. But I think the perspective that you take, that whatever interim is, you're making long-term decisions and the best benefit of children. For me, that's a winner. And thank you so much for the work that you do and for coming in this morning.
3: Thank you for having me.
2: Appreciate you.
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2: She is an amazing woman on so many different levels. A best-selling author, a political journalist, and a media personality, currently hosting a show independently named after her. It's the Joy Reid Show, and this morning joining us is none other than Joyanne Reid. Joy, good morning and welcome back to WVON.
6: Thank you so much. Good morning, good morning.
2: It's so good to have you. Can't wait to spend a little bit more time with you on Friday. I will tell you now, we're going to run out of time because I got a whole lot of questions for you.
6: Well, it'll be fun. I cannot wait.
2: It's going to be great. Let's begin here, though. You are... You Harvard studied, you grew up in Denver, your parents were immigrants, you studied, as I'm reading, visual and environmental studies. What led you into the spaces that you're in now? Tell us about Joyanne Reid and what it is that moves you.
6: Well, I mean, in some ways, I was really fulfilling the thing that I loved when I went to Harvard, but initially had gone in as a pre-med. I actually got admitted as a pre-med student, but that did not last long. Unfortunately, my mother passed just before I started Harvard, and that kind of derailed my interest in doing medicine. So I kind of had to rethink what do I want to do? So I took a year off. I went back to Brooklyn, which is where I was originally from before we moved to Denver, moved in with my aunt. And you know, I worked for a year, and you know, it was an opportunity to really take a step back and figure out what I really want to do. Because I really feel like medicine, you know, saying I was going to be a doctor, that was really, it was more my mom's dream for me than it was my dream for myself. What I had always been growing up was a writer. I used to write short stories. My mom bought me this old typewriter. I used to just literally type, you know, storybooks and poetry. And I was really more of a writer. And I had this real intense interest in news and information. I was a news junkie. And so was my mom. We would sit up and watch Nightline. We'd watch the news, and I would read the Sunday paper. You know, I was really a news junkie. And so when I went back, I said, you know, rather than go back and try to force myself to be a pre-med, let me do something that I actually would love and enjoy. And the closest thing that Harvard really had to that kind of an education was visual environmental studies, which is where they put their documentary film degrees. It's where they put the photography department, like all of the things that were close to media were in that department. So that's how I wound up there.
2: Love the story, and it helps give some guise to who you are and why you do what you do. You made history as the first black woman to host a primetime cable news program, The Readout, which you did from 2020 to 2025. When you left there, you didn't give up on all the things that you were doing, but you actually became a greater force with a bigger voice in all of these things. I really have to ask, in this whole current time, where journalism is being attacked on so many different levels, some being attacked from the outside and some simply succumbing because of the attacks that are coming from the outside, you pushed in a different way. Talk to us about what you felt when Don Lemon was arrested and what you think about journalism and the media today.
6: Well, I mean, Don, you know, getting arrested, getting indicted, it really definitely brought it close to home. You know, it's the thing where the history that you read comes to life in real life. You know, in authoritarian countries, journalists get arrested. When democracies fall, the media, because they are the lens on what's happening and what the government is doing, get attacked early. And so we knew in theory, you know, went back when I was at MSNBC and we would talk about what an autocracy would look like, we knew in theory that could mean journalists getting arrested. But Don is a friend of mine. He's not just any journalist. He's actually my pal. We were actually texting, you know, 11 p.m. the night before because he had gone out to L.A. to, you know, to be a part of the Grammys and to cover the Grammys. And, you know, so it, you know, was shocking waking up that morning to find out that the thing that we talked about in theory was really happening in America. But I think, you know, Don is such a strong person and he was, you know, so prepared emotionally for it. And he's been, you know, really brilliant in the way he's handled it because the threat had been kind of looming over him for a couple of weeks and he was not afraid at all. But I think it's a real sobering moment for all of us to realize we are fighting an autocracy now. We are in autocracy. It's not something that's coming. It's here. And Don can handle it. But, you know, you think about the other eight people that were all on that indictment. One of them is a 21-year-old student who was just driving Don around to try to help him get to know the area because he's local. Another one is Georgia Fort, a local journalist who doesn't have Don's level of notoriety. You know, so you think about the people who Don is probably the most prepared to deal with this out of all of the group, but there are eight other people who are also in jeopardy, and their First Amendment rights are also being directly violated.
2: So that was one of the questions I wanted to ask you, if we are, in fact, in an autocracy, because it seems that we are, and it feels like we are, and I think I just heard you say that we are, given these things, and I know as journalists you report, but what is it that people should do? I mean, we are here, but what should we do?
6: I mean, we are. I mean, I can remember doing an event at the Brookings Institute, and this was in 2024, and a man came up to me at the end, and I was trying to get back in my car because I actually had to go to work, and, you know, my team was trying to say no more questions, no more photos, and he was almost in tears begging to have 5 minutes to talk to me. And I said, that's no problem. So I told my team, I'll talk to him. And he was from Poland. And Poland had elected their version of what we have, an autocratic an autocratic regime that was trying to turn Poland into an autocracy and had been in office for 8 years. And they fought. It took them 8 years to end it. And he said, please don't let this happen to America. I love this country. I love the United States. Please don't let this happen to you. And we did. Hungary is an autocracy. We are an autocracy. Russia is an autocracy. You know, there are even more intense and severe autocracies like North Korea. China is an autocracy, right? So there are lots of them in the world. Argentina, Venezuela, you know, I could go on. It's just Americans aren't used to including ourselves in a list like that. But we're there, you know, and I think we have to accept that we're there. So I think the first thing we have to do is accept that that's the truth. And autocracy doesn't mean every minute of your life you're running from the secret police, or every minute of your life you're in misery. You're also watching the Grammys. They're watching them in autocracies, too. You're also going to the store and living your life and going to work. This is happening in every autocratic country. People are living their lives. I've been to Cuba. People are walking around in an autocratic government living their lives. It's just you're in constant jeopardy from the state. And so I think the first thing you have to do is accept that it is real. I think the second thing you have to do is we are lucky that we're so early in this autocracy that we still have tools and we still have parts of our democracy that are still there. And so we need to use as many of those as we can. The First Amendment is in jeopardy, but it's still there. So we can use our voice. We can use our right to assemble. You know, I think a lot of black folks are saying we're not going to use our right to protest physically in the streets. But that doesn't mean that we can't decline to shop with retailers who don't respect us and who are bowing to the autocrat, right? So if you say, well, this retailer is working with ICE or working with them, maybe we don't shop with them. You know, you can use your social media to speak out to the extent you feel comfortable. And so I think you just need to use the things we still have. And the main thing I think that we have, particularly, you know, in our community, which is $1 trillion in spending power, use that. I mean, one of the autocracies that fell due to almost solely people power was white South Africa. Apartheid South Africa was taken down really because its economy collapsed because of divestment and people refusing to go there as tourists and people isolating it economically. But internally, they would use strikes. They would use work strikes. They would use shopping strikes. They would use, you know, those kind of economic tools. So we still have those. And so I think we need to use what we have.
2: We're talking with
6: Jill. And our vote. And by the way, I'm sorry to say, we still have our vote, technically, so we should still use it. And that's a really important year. This year is a really important year to use your vote. We still have it. And if we don't use it this year, you may not have it after this.
2: Yeah, and I want to talk about that, particularly when voting machines are being seized and people are still trying to relitigate elections that happened years ago. How do we go forward? How do we make sure we get out of this? And how did we get here in the first place? We're talking with Joanne Reed. Friday at St. Sabina, you'll want to be there. Joy Reed in conversation with me. I get to ask her a few more questions. We get to hear much more of what her thoughts are about a number of things that are going on in this country. And you'll want to be in the house. Happy to have her here for a few minutes this morning, kind of to get to know her a little bit better and give a preview of what Friday's conversation will be. Joy, thinking about voting, they have seized the election materials from the 2020 election down in Georgia. They're now talking about the Republicans nationalizing elections. Which thing is most concerning?
6: I mean, I think it's all equally concerning. And first of all, you can't nationalize elections. The Constitution devolves all election authority to the states. So that's just blatantly unconstitutional. What the president said cannot be done and should not be done. And I think what people need to worry about is the fact that in many ways, you know, the laws of the Constitution are being ignored. What does nationalized elections mean? If you look at the SAVE Act, which has passed the House and which could pass the Senate, the point of that is to require anyone who is going to register to vote to show proof of citizenship. What would that mean? Taking your birth certificate to go and register to vote? Well, what if you have been married and your last name and your birth, the name on your birth certificate are different now? You would be ineligible. So if theoretically this could, quote unquote, nationalize elections by making millions of people ineligible nationwide to vote at all, and that's frightening. But the idea of the federal government seizing election equipment is unheard of. It's unprecedented, and it's really not clear what the purpose is, because seize vote the election machines to do what? Seize those ballots to do what? And during the 2020 election, or after Donald Trump lost in 2020, there were some of his advisors who wanted him to seize election machines. For what purpose, we don't know. And so, you know, I think that combined with having the national security, the director of national security there when it happened, mm-hmm. I don't know if the cause is to, you know, support some of the conspiracy theories that some in his base believe or what, but it's all very alarming. And what really I think is probably the most alarming of all of the things that I just said, is really not just that they're brazenly doing them, but that we can't have confidence that either the Congress or the courts will do anything about it, right? Because it seems to me that, you know, John Roberts at the Supreme Court has made it fairly clear that he's got a very wide lane of what he will allow this administration to do, and there's almost nothing he will prevent them from doing, he and his majority, and the Congress won't either. So it's worrisome. It's worrisome, but that's why I've said we got to recognize that we're in an autocracy. These are the things that happen in autocracies.
2: And we began this conversation talking about the media, but I have to ask you, the Washington Post, which used to have this byline that said democracy dies in darkness. I don't know if it's still there or not, but they laid off a third of their writers. It's clear that Jeff Bezos has look to capitalism beyond anything else, as he's run this paper, as he's done his contributions to this government. As we get to see, did you watch Melania? But as we get to see, you know, more grift that's happening in all these places, what does this mean? What are your thoughts about just how the media, the broader media, has simply rolled over in this current time?
6: Well, it's really sad. There's an op-ed that's floating out there saying he should sell the paper. It's clear to me that Jeff Bezos either bought that newspaper to destroy it, or he bought it indifferent to its survival. And, you know, he certainly isn't aligned with or interested in the mission that gave us the Watergate coverage. You know, the Washington Post is who broke Watergate.
2: Right.
6: They're the ones who broke the Pentagon Papers, Woodward and Bernstein. This is one of the preeminent news organizations in our country's history. And unfortunately, it is on life support. I know some of the former reporters from there. Karen Atia used to work there until she was fired. And she had been the last black columnist, and she was pushed out. So this isn't surprising. They've now got no sports section, no sports department. They've got almost no international reporters or bureau. They still got bureaus somewhere in the world, but they've got almost no international news division. And they've got no race division, no one. They fired everyone who covered the race beat or covered issues regarding race and diversity. And I think it's very deliberate. This is, you know, an attempt to make the paper more friendly to the regime. And this happens also in autocracies, that media tries to become more like state media, more like Fox, where it simply just praises the president, and that is the news. The news is how wonderful and incredible the president is, and that's it. And that's what you're going to get. And I'm sad about it, but I'm also sad that CBS News is gone.
2: Yeah.
6: You know, and this is what happens because there's a set of oligarchs that are buying all these media, and they're all aligned with the president, and they're realigning these really, you know, beautifully trusted and sort of well-built and honored institutions. They're remaking them into state media. This is the way it goes.
2: So I guess since I didn't cancel my subscription to the Post on Saturday, I should do it today. Let me ask, as it relates to us, to our community, to black folks, are we sitting on the sidelines, or what should we be doing in this time? Because, you know, the immigration raids, other than the Somalis, are not impacting us. What are the things, are we sitting on the sidelines, and what are the things that we should specifically be doing at this point?
6: Well, I would disagree that they're not impacting us. You know, I mean, at this stage, we've entered the white South Africa phase, where anybody black or brown, but also anybody black, including African-Americans, are being randomly pulled over on the streets of American cities and demanded to show their citizenship papers. That's apartheid. It's illegal. It's unconstitutional, but it's happening in every city in this country, and it's happening to us, too. So we can't sit. You can sit on the sidelines, but you're still going to be encountered. You're still going to encounter ICE because they're doing it to us as well. They're forcing African-Americans to prove their citizenship as well, which you shouldn't have to walk around with a passport on you at all times, but I do, and I'm a citizen. So I think, you know, we have to remember that, you know, and there's also a diasporal connection. A lot of these immigrants are also African-American because they are, you know, some of them are the children of immigrants. They're, you know, there was a young man who was a son of Somali immigrants. He was born here like I was born here. My parents were immigrants. But he's an African-American like me. And he was thrown on the ground, brutalized, demanded to show his papers, and held in confinement for hours and hours while his family didn't know where he was. That's happening to Americans, too. So African-Americans, we can't sit on the sidelines because this is happening to us as well. And what happens to brown folks and what happens to immigrants always eventually happens to us. We're always the canary in the coal mine. And also, we've been here before. You know, this is simply the way black folks were treated up until about 1965. You know, so this is like our history just coming back. And it's interesting that, you know, this book that I'm gunning to San Sabina to talk about, all the things that happened to the Evers are now happening to us. You know, there were masked men grabbing black people off the street and demanding to know why they were where they were, to prove their right to be in the spaces where they were standing. That happened all the time. You know, the masked men also were there to try to prevent us from voting. It's the reason Medgar Evers, even though he was a World War II hero, couldn't vote in Mississippi in the 1940s. So we have to pay attention because this is our story. This is our problem. Now, that doesn't mean we have to necessarily march in the streets, and I think black folks are strategically not doing that. We're saying if we go out there and we're in these protests and we're physically out there, as we did during Black Lives Matter, we become the immediate target and the entire event becomes more violent because of our presence, because of racism. So we're strategically not doing that for the most part. Yeah. But we're doing things. The Target boycott has taken Target out of the, you know, the Fortune 500 and all the lists they've been in for generations. They're not in them anymore. Target is suffering incredible loss because of us. And that was because of DEI, even before this cooperation with ICE. So we have power, and I think we're using it very, very strategically.
2: Money talks, particularly in a capitalistic society, even though it's become authoritarianism. Her book, her newest book, is titled Medgar and Murley. Her book before that, The Man Who Sold America, An Analysis of Donald Trump's Presidency, which he issued in 7 years ago in 2019, she knew it, and Fracture before that, An Exploration of the Racial Divide and the Democratic Party. Joy Reid will be, she's been invited here by none other than our favorite Father Michael Flager. She'll be with me down at St. Sabina on Friday at 7:30. You want to be there. Joy, thank you so much for coming on with me this morning, and I look forward to sitting with you on Friday.
6: Rufus, I'm so excited to talk to you. I'm really excited to meet Father Flager. I've written a lot about him, but this will be my first time meeting him in person as well. So really excited. Can't wait.
2: You're in for a thrill. He is the blackest white man I've ever met. Just a wonderful.
6: So I understand. He's kind of like, he's like if Tim Wise was a pastor.
2: An amazing man. I just love him to death. I'm so glad that he brought you here, and I'm looking forward to us getting together later this week.
6: Thank you so much.
2: Be safe, be well, and be here. We'll see you.
5: 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No phone calls will be taken.
7: But joining us now, guys, is legendary Michael Collier, comedian, actor, storyteller, and all-around cultural treasure. You've seen him light up stages and screens from Def Comedy Jam to Hollywood Shuffle, from sitcoms to the big screen, always bringing truth wrapped in with some wisdom. Y'all, join us in welcoming Mr. Michael Collier.
8: Good afternoon, good sir.
9: Wow, that was one heck of an introduction. I don't even know if I can stand up for all of that.
7: Look, I'm trying to get a job, Mike. I'm trying to get a job. Don't y'all need me to introduce you on Saturday? I'm trying to work.
9: You are in. Come down there. We got to figure something out because that was so good. I was like, who is she talking about? You know,
7: I love it.
9: That was so very nice. And I would like to add Chicago's own.
7: Yeah, that's
9: Mike
7: right.
9: Mike Kyle from that's the right. Project, Robert Taylor Home, 4352 South State Apartment 909, okay?
7: Oh,
9: unless
7: nice.
9: You want to go out to the Wild Hundreds where I graduated from Morgan Park, 1975. Southside? Okay. Anyway, how y'all doing?
7: Doing swell-tastic. You know, I understand how it feels to be from Chicago because I was born on an island.
9: Which island was that?
7: Stony Island, Jackson Park Hospital in the building.
9: I saw the door open and I went right on in there anyway.
8: We appreciate right you for that. We appreciate you for that because we know if anybody saw it coming a mile away, you did. Keep going.
9: So did I get this interview because y'all know it's my birthday? Is that what's going on? Is this my birthday call?
7: Of course it's your birthday call. We're going to sing to you before we end your segment. Make sure you hit those phone lines, 773-591-1690. You might be able to wish Mr. Michael Collier a happy birthday. And you know, us Aquarians, it's a big deal, right?

0: freezing. As it, you know what? It's not as cold as it was, but you can't act new when you come here. That's one thing, because you're from here. And one thing that I notice is that when people leave Chicago and they go somewhere warm, then all of a sudden 60 degrees is cold to them. That's not you, is it?
1: Freezing.
0: Are you serious? You're going to be like that?
1: 60? I need a coat, a sweater. I need them long overalls and a scarf. I'm going to tie it up, too, so it covers the whole neck and the chest area.
0: No.
1: Oh, yeah.
0: You can't do that.
1: That's why I'm trying to ask now. I want to know what size fur to bring. Do I bring the little fur or do I bring the big fur? How cold is it?
0: You better bring them both, because you know we got bipolar weather over here. It may be warm and it may be cold the next hour. But, you know, you've been making people laugh for a mighty long time. And especially with today being you know how people say 6'7", you're past that. But today is, can I say it? It's your 69th birthday?
1: 69. I feel like I'm 114, though. I've lived a life, and man, I'm just scratching the surface. Just yesterday, I was 68 and great. Now I'm 69 and fine. And I like to mention I'm in love. So, I've been married 828 days today.
0: Come on, Moses.
1: Incredible woman.
0: Come on, Moses.
1: Most incredible woman I ever met besides my mama. So, yes, I've been doing comedy for 114 years. I'm having fun at it, but I've never played the auditorium theater. And it's been years and years since I've had the pleasure of working with Cheryl Underwood. Mm-hmm. And Rodman is one of the funniest comedians on 2 feet anywhere on the planet. And me and J. Anthony Brown, we go way back. We got Alex Haley's. We got roots, you know. So the show is going to be off the chain. If y'all come to see me, please dress up, because I'm going to be cute. I'm premiering a new suit. It's gonna be, I'm telling you, it's gonna be on and popping. The hat gonna be bam, bam, pop. I'm telling you, it's gonna be crazy.
0: Well, he was gonna slide in, but I just shot a new special,
1: and y'all gonna hear stuff I haven't done before. It's gonna be I'll be so funny. I wish I was in the audience watching
2: myself. Yes. I love
0: Don't
2: it.
0: Ask him how was it making Jesus laugh, because he had been doing comedy for so long.
2: Mr. Collier, I want to ask you
1: And
2: this.
1: He stole some of my stuff, too. I didn't want to say nothing. All right, go ahead. Yes?
2: I want to ask you, because you have been doing comedy a long time. I'm going to ask you something that may seem obvious, but do you still enjoy it? And if so, why?
0: That's a good one.
1: Oh, my God. Do I still enjoy it? I enjoy it more than almost anything on this planet. I absolutely love it. I think that's the only thing anybody's supposed to do. You're really supposed to do what your passion is. You know, the Bible says that if you follow your heart, God is your supply. So if you just really follow your passion, you don't ever have to worry. All your needs will be met. So if you really follow your passion hard, not only will your needs be met, but you'll have great wealth. You'll have great everything. You know, I mean, my life, I ain't even talk about my life, because people be thinking I'm bragging. Like, check this out. I met my wife. She has the number one soul food restaurant in Winston-Salem. Okay. I went the next day to go to a restaurant. I haven't left her since. I knew by the third week she was the one, because I called everybody who thought they was fooling with me and said, don't call me no more. Don't call me no more. In fact, the phone I called you don't even work. I don't know how I called you. Don't call me no more. Don't call me no more. And it has changed everything in my life. I'm sitting smack dab in the middle of my dream, brother. I'm dropping two specials. I already have a children's book out. And I'll be there Friday in Hyde Park at a place called the Silver Room, signing. So everybody, please come out to the book signing. It's a children's book called Little Bobby White, but the kids are black.
0: Okay.
1: It's hilarious. And
0: okay.
1: It's about the story and not the color. And it's the story of a kid who always wins because he always chooses to do the right thing. And it's a story that we don't teach our kids anymore. We don't teach our kids to be good, for goodness sake. Matter of fact, we don't teach them very much. What we do is we give them a device and we sit them in a corner. And we come back 8 years later and we don't know why they're sitting on the bed rolling joints and calling us out of our names. Mm. It's because we have forgotten our responsibility as parents, which messes up what the thing is, the family. And a strong family is the thing that's messing up the community. So we got to get back to family. Everything's about family and God. Once you get that down, everything takes care of itself. Did I mention how fine my wife is?
0: Yes, you did.
1: Oh, my
0: and
1: Lord.
0: You should.
2: Man, tell it again. I'm living vicariously through you, brother, because I just had a breakup. So I'm living through you.
0: I didn't know we were going to publicly mention that.
1: She's fine as frog hair. You ever seen frog hair? You can't see it.
2: Oh,
1: it's too fine.

0: Thank you, Jesus. Yes, yes, yes.
1: Well,
0: oh, it's going to be so good.
1: You know, I'm looking at our clock. I wish we could talk forever. The lineup is just stacked with so many people that are one of the greats as we come to this February 14th show. You've got George Wilborn, Cheryl Underwood, Anthony Brown. Look, I got to go through it. And Rodman. Mm-hmm. What happens when comedians like this share a stage? Is it competition or pure love? And you don't have to be politically correct.
2: Or both.
1: Mm-hmm.
0: Well, for me, of course, it's pure love. I'm in the game for the love of it anyway, so I can't compete with anybody. Like, I can't compete with nobody but Michael Kaye. I don't need to be better than Richard Pryor or Bernie Mac. I just need to be better than Michael Kaye. If I can be better than Michael Kaye tomorrow, it's going to be good, because Michael Kaye is pretty doggone good today. So I only compete with myself, and I don't do no competing. I just got there and do the dance of life and love. I tell stories. I observe and report, and I tickle you along the way. No, I ain't never compete with nobody. In fact, I don't care what the performance is before me. You know, sometimes people be like, oh, man, crowd is dead. That ain't nothing to do with me. Right. That ain't nothing to do with me. The show for me don't start till I hit that stage, baby, and it's a brand new day. I'm a 100%er. I guarantee my show. You come to my show and don't love it, did I say like it? No. If you don't love it, I give you money back.
1: Well,
0: y'all better read the label and quit playing. That's my city. It's Chicago. I'm sorry, go ahead.
1: I was going to say, you know, Uncle Mike, since you were fashionably late on this interview, yes, I put it out there. Can you stay with us?
0: I'm sorry.
1: Can you stay with us till after this next break? So we can get into the weeds.
2: We appreciate
1: you. You know, it's not free for you to be late. I got to charge you by asking you to stay later.
0: Yes, I'll be more than honored. More than honored.
2: We would be more than honored to have you sit tight. I got some more questions for you. I want to ask you, when we come back, I want to ask you about your confidence. Because it's palpable. I can feel it through the phone. And I just wonder if that was something that was instilled in you by your parents or grandparents. But where did that confidence come from? Hold that thought.
1: Well, see, now you're giving him time to think of his answer.
2: I suspect he would have had a good answer either way.
1: I want to make sure.
2: Because he's confident.
1: I love it.
2: So, listen, you're listening to Atiba and LaDonna Ray. We're on with Michael Collier.
3: And I'm tired of this. All night I've been hearing white, black. I don't believe in racism. I believe in race pride. I'm not mad at white folks by what their ancestors did to my ancestors and some of you still trying to do. I just know that we all got to live together. We got to work together. That's why you ever watch my act, you'll see my... I don't even do no racist jokes. So I'm just do one. Okay. White man, a black man, an Asian, and a Hispanic. They're all on top of this tall mountain. Mount Kilimanjaro, Mount Kilimanjaro, whatever. The Hispanic said, this is for my people. Jumped off the mountain. The Asian said, this is for my people. Jumped off the mountain. Black man said, this is for my people. Grabbed the white dude, threw that up. But white folks, when you tell it, just flip it. Just flip it. Anybody can tell it. Just flip it.
2: We are back on the afternoon show with the Michael Collier. Listen, that's just the tip of the iceberg, guys.
1: Oh, gosh.
2: He's going to be here this Valentine's Day.
1: That's right. Valentine's
2: at the
1: Day.
2: Auditorium Theater.
1: Yeah.
2: And he's on the phone with us right now.
1: But you know, the funny thing is, Mr. Collier, my dad has told these jokes over and over again, and I just knew this was going to be one I'd already heard. I hadn't heard that one.
0: You hadn't heard that?
1: Throw him off the cliff.
0: That's right. It's for my people. This is for my people.
1: Okay, I'm trying to contain myself.
2: All right, so very quickly, I had asked you right before the break about where this confidence comes from. Is it something that's just innate, something that's just in you, or was this taught to you? Tell us.
0: I'm going to say confidence for me comes from good old God, G-O-D.
2: Come on.
0: God is the center of my life, you know, and for me, if God is not the answer, you're asking the wrong question. If you really embrace the Holy Spirit, really hold God, you know that all you do is believe in the thing, and you can have it. You know, people are only trying to manifest. You're not supposed to try to manifest. The universe is who manifests. The Holy Spirit manifests. What you're supposed to do is decide. This is what I'm going to have. This is what I'm going to do. And then the universe hears you. And once it gets that vibration, baby, it expands the vibration, and it expands. That's why you would say what's negative to people. You know, every time you say something positive, you're negative to people. They always get the opposite. You say, oh, man, I had a great day. Here they come. Oh, The universe has cursed me. Look, the universe doesn't curse you. It doesn't bless you. The universe responds to your vibration. So if your vibration is positive, you're going to get whatever that thing is you're vibrating about. That's why you got to just be careful what you concentrate on. Be careful what you believe in. God is my all. And then he sent me my wife. I think God and my mama got together and sent me Sonia. You know, I mean, she taught me in no time flat that when you're in a relationship, you either have a teammate or an opponent. So you better figure out which one you got so you know which one you need to run. And she's like, she wants me to win as much as she wants herself to win. You know what I'm saying? I mean, and both of us, this is our third marriage. We've been married and divorced twice. We already got past the practice. Now, this is the real deal Holyfield. We found each other after all this time, and I ain't no spring chicken. I just turned 69, although I don't feel a day over 58. Mm-hmm. And we thought whoever was coming for us had already come and gone, man. We never knew, never guessed, never even would have believed that the one who was meant for us was still here and will walk up to us. And let me say this. I apologize to my mom when I say this. This woman makes a better salmon croquette than my mama. And my mama held that title for 22 years.
1: Yeah, that'll do.
0: She's amazing. And between her and God, remember, everything's about family and God. So if I get her and God, there's nothing can stop me from anything I want to do, and nothing would want to anyway. Life is about just really unfolding into your greater self, figuring out what it is you really want and how you can serve, because that's what we're here. And my brother's keeper, you're damn right. My sister's too. And when we get back to that, then we're getting where we're supposed to be. I love it when white folks come to my show. I want white folks and black folks to be in the same room, laughing and joking, and also talking about higher causes. And even when we disagree, if we just disagree agreeably, we're going to be all right, because although we come over in different ships, man, we're in the same boat now. And if we don't learn to pull together, we're going to tear up the greatest country this planet ever seen. So we need humor. Right now, man, the price of gas, the price of food, if you can't laugh now, you're liable to punch somebody in their face, man. You know? So I feel like I'm also an ambassador. Look, gas is so expensive. The other day I spent $10 on pump number two just so I could drive over to pump number four. And look, we don't even talk about the food. Food's so expensive, it's cheaper to eat the money. So when you're living like that, you better be laughing and looking on the bright side, or your spirit goes wherever you're thinking. Think positive and rise up. That's all I'm saying.
1: I remember asking my mother, because I grew up being a silly Billy. And my mother, I asked her, I said, Mom, when will the silly go away? And she said, never. And I know that also, with you speaking of having a successful marriage, that women love it when a man can make them laugh. But when you step off the stage, when the mic is no longer on, and life just really starts lifing, do you turn the comedy off? I know you said we need to laugh, but do you turn it off at some points?
0: Unfortunately, I don't have an off switch for my comedy, because my comedy is natural and just organic. I seek to find humor and joy in every single thing I see, every single day and every moment of my life. That's what I do. I look around for what's joyful. I look at the stuff that's messed up and find the light in it and the joy in it. So, no, I get so much pleasure and joy from it. I would never want to, as they say, cut the comedy off. That's what got me my wife was the comedy. That's what got me my one-man play. I'm doing a one-man play in 100 cities called Michael Kaya's Mama. It's a 90-minute one-man play. I play 17 characters. I play my mama, my daddy, all four of my big brothers, me at four different ages, the alcoholics, crackheads, and church mothers that ran my community, and I get to tell my story. I'm doing that because of humor, you know. I'm doing films and dropping books because I say stuff and people smile and they feel better, you know. It's good. It's healing, man. If you can laugh through a thing, you can get through a thing. And we need to get through a lot right now.
1: I know that's right. Speaking of getting through a lot, let's get to this caller. Ron, you're on with Michael Collier, the comedian.
4: Hey, Mike, I'm enjoying it. Well, first of all, happy birthday.
0: Thank you, sir.
4: And you know, it's like, hey, Mike, I'm about your same age. I remember 20 years ago, I heard a gentleman say, man, the longer I'm here, the more I like it, because we've kind of figured the game out.
0: But
4: see, the other night, I was watching a documentary on the great one. You mentioned his name. Richard Pryor.
0: Was it Ronaldo? Richard Pryor. Okay.
4: Yeah. And so, me and you are from the same generation. That's 75, 74. Album came out, one of the greatest. So I want you to comment on him. Because, and you know, when you talk about telling your story, if that documentary said everything that he said was his story. So I want you to comment on the impact of the great one, and then maybe name the next three or four people that may have influenced you. I'm coming out to the show, and all the best to you.
2: Well, thank you, Ron. Thanks, we appreciate Ron. Your support.
1: Mm-hmm.
0: Wait, do I know you, Ron?
1: He's already gone, but you can answer his question.
0: Okay, because it was the most perfect question.
1: Mm-hmm.
0: Because people have asked me before, how did I start doing comedy? And I had four pillars of comedy I believed in. It was Richard Pryor, Red Fox, Eddie Murphy, and this Jewish comedian named Lenny Bruce. Mm-hmm, but it began with Eddie Murphy. Because Eddie Murphy, and this for me was 1984, Eddie Murphy was like 23 years old. He had already done Beverly Hills Cops. He had already done Trading Places and 48 Hours. And he was only 23. At the time, he had the biggest concert album in the history of any album called Raw, and sold more videos than Van Kemp's got pork and beans that could wear the hell out of a red leather suit, and he got all of that out of just being funny. And I've been funny all my life. I said, I didn't know people paid money like that. I better get out the mustard and catch up. So I went and got some Red Fox albums, and I went down to my mama's basement, and I played those albums over and over, and I stood in that mirror, and I told those Red Fox jokes until I could tell them so good that they sound like my jokes. And that's how I got really started. So Eddie Murphy, that energy and that he showed that you could be a young black kid and own the world if you really follow your gift. I didn't even know that's what it was at the time. Really inspired me to take a chance and do it. But the craftsman of the joke is Red Fox. Red Fox was brilliant. He could say blue material without cussing. He could say a poem like he had one sentence. He just keep dropping a word off, and that sentence turned into a story. Oh, John, let's not park here. Oh, John, let's not park. Oh, John, let's not. Oh, John, let's. Oh, John. Oh! I mean, he was brilliant. He was absolutely brilliant. But they had a guy named Lenny Bruce. Lenny Bruce was a Jewish comedian who kept going to jail because he cussed on stage. You couldn't cuss on stage. So Richard Pryor couldn't have been Richard Pryor without Lenny Bruce, because Richard Pryor could have never told his authentic story using the language, that authentic language that you'd use in the whorehouse. You couldn't even tell his story. But Lenny Bruce, the police would come to the shows and wait for him to cuss so they could arrest him. And he would go to court, spend his money, and fight for the right. In fact, sometimes it'll be 30 police officers in uniform standing around the walls waiting for him. And he'd do an hour show without cussing, and then he'll say F you and good night. And they'd arrest him and he'd go to court. I mean, and because of him, we're able to have the Richard Pryor who nobody could craft a story and tell their story like him. But you can't do those people without talking about the great Bernie Mac. Bernie Mac was something special. But first of all, he was a black man. And see, black men are rare. Ninjas, man, they everywhere. You go over the glove compartment of your car, so niggas fall out. Black people who have integrity, courage for their family, for God, they are rare indeed. That was Bernie Mac. On top of being funny as hell and being able to tell his story in a way that you could love it and relate to it. Those are my pillars. Those are the killers right there. But I just met a young man. I got to say this quick. Mm-hmm. Hugo Worldwide. I just got to say that. Hugo Worldwide is going to be one of the coldest comedians anywhere. This boy is awesome. All right, go ahead.
1: All right. You know what? We're so excited to have you coming to Chicago Saturday, February 14th at the Auditorium. Tell people how they can get tickets.
0: Buy them. We don't have Snap. We don't have no. No, I'm just joking. It's at Ticketmaster, I think. If you go to Ticketmaster, I don't really even know the particular parts. I was thinking y'all have a piece of paper and you could tell them, look, girl, I came 15 minutes late. What y'all want from me? I'm just joking. I have no idea. You know, it's at the Auditorium Theater,
1: that's
0: ladies
1: right.
0: and gentlemen.
1: It's at the Auditorium Theater. I got the information right here, sir. It's if you go to Ticketmaster or Auditorium Box Office, that's between 12 and 5 Monday through Friday. Get your tickets now, guys. Don't play around. Wait till the last minute. It's at the Auditorium, which is 50 East Ida B. Wells Drive in Chicago. Mm-hmm. The doors open on February 14th, 6 p.m., and the show starts at 7, and I'm sure they're going to be on time because again, this is February 14th, Valentine's Day comedy show featuring Michael Collier. We are so happy to have had you on the show today. And happy
0: Thank
1: birthday.
0: You. Don't be last,
1: I got to sing to you.
0: But wait, I'm going to be last. So I can't even be late. I can walk in late. I still wouldn't go on. After I go on, they roll the credits. I'm just playing. All right, go ahead. I'm ready.
1: Happy

0: I love that. Yay. Oh, my God. Your voice is wonderful. Come on. Applause. Yeah.
1: Thank you. That and was welcome amazing. Back can to I Chicago.
0: Tell you what can I tell you what I watched happen? It'll take me 1 second. 1 second. When I came here, I knew y'all was a little salty because I was late. I didn't even know, girl. It's my birthday. We was on our way to BJ's to get something to eat when my people called and said, boy, you're late. So I called in. Y'all was like, well, we're going to let him know. We ain't going to stick around. We got an obligation because we brought him. We'll keep him until 3:30 and let him go. So we bring you back and we'll get you off at 3:30. About 3:30, I put so much love on y'all. Y'all was like, well, you think maybe you could stay around a little longer since you was late? And I'm like, all right, cool. I'll roll with it. By the end, you sing it to me.
1: That's
0: Look
1: right.
0: At God.
1: God is good.
2: Hold on. All of that was almost right. It was only one part that wasn't right.
1: What?
2: LaDonna was the only one that was salty. It was just her.
0: It was just her.
1: You are safe
0: are
1: with me.
0: I want to be able to come. I would love to meet.
2: Oh, we're there.
0: Are y'all gonna come?
2: Absolutely.
1: Yes, we will
2: there,
1: be
2: brother.
1: There.
0: For real?
1: Yes.
2: For real, for real.
0: Do not leave that building without hugging me.
2: You
0: and
2: got
0: my
2: it.
0: Wife will be there.
1: Absolutely.
2: Oh, come on.
0: We're gonna be in Chicago for 5 days. Please come and meet her.
2: We gotta meet. I might even come to the book signing.
1: Uh-oh.
0: Oh,
2: probably easy.
0: Be so
1: okay.
0: Cool.
2: Yeah.
0: It's
2: yeah.
0: at the Silver Room, 53rd in Hyde Park, somewhere in Hyde Park on 53rd Street. But it's all the
1: everybody
0: Silver
1: knows
0: room
1: where the Silver
0: noon.
1: Room is. Yeah, everybody knows where that
0: Yay.
1: Is.
0: Yay.
1: What
0: Man,
1: time?
0: Thank y'all. This is wonderful. God, I always think it's wonderful when I get to do all the talking. I'm sorry. It was wonderful. Thank y'all.
1: All right. What time is it at the Silver Room?
0: I love y'all. Noon.
1: Okay. We'll see
0: right
1: you
0: at then. Noon.
1: All right.
0: I can't wait. God bless y'all.
1: All
0: thank
1: right.
0: You, thank you. Thank you.
1: All right, guys.
0: Bye.
3: 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This is a pre-recorded segment. No phone calls will be taken.
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5: It's always glad to have you because the information that you give is so life-changing, life-saving. Yeah. One of the things we talk about a lot, I spent time recently talking to the American Cancer Society about their annual report and what the expectations are for 2026. But what we did not get deeply into was this aspect of cervical cancer. Talk to us about that. Can you briefly explain what cervical cancer is and why it's important to raise awareness about it?
6: Thank you, Rufus. I am always excited to have a conversation with you and bring information to people. But this one is particularly important because we don't talk about it often enough, and it's so important. In fact, this week I heard from some of my colleagues in London and Denmark how their cervical cancer is now so low, and in Denmark is actually zero. So I thought, yeah, this is time for us to really ramp up our education around cervical cancer. So let's start with the word cervical, which is from cervix. So the cervix is the entrance of the womb, the uterus for women. And cancer can develop there like cancer can develop in any part of the body. But this is one of the few cancers that is linked to a virus. The human papilloma virus can infect a person, and over time, that infection can change the cell and develop into cancer. So this is a very important piece of information for many people. It's not just for women, because the virus can be carried by both men and women. And it is also one of the cancers that is so easy to prevent with vaccination. So happy to dive in further as we go along.
5: Oh, you touched on so many things right there. Certainly, I'm not going to try to pronounce it. We'll just call it HPV.
6: Right.
5: I think most people will catch it there, else I'll blow the whole thing. But thinking about that and thinking about vaccinations, which have also been a big issue to talk about, and you brought up London and Denmark.
6: Right.
5: And I didn't mention anything about getting Greenland. So I'll leave that to you. as that is, but let's go deeper into HPV, this HPV, this virus that can cause not only cervical cancer, but other types of cancer. Talk about the other types of cancer that it might cause, and then let's get deeper into what that is and why it does what it does.
6: So HPV is, you know, a very active virus, and it can not only impact the cervix and lead to cervical cancer, but it can also lead to other types of cancer in any gender, including penile cancer and anal cancer and cancer of the tongue and cancer of the tonsils. So it is often transmitted through sexual activity, but we're discussing HPV in the context of cancer prevention because you can prevent HPV from becoming cancer by getting a vaccine. And people don't often know that vaccines can actually help prevent cancer. So this is a big deal because the World Health Organization has a cervical cancer elimination strategy, and it is working in so many other countries. And I would love for it to work in Chicago, where we can say we have no more cervical cancer. But we cannot get there. We cannot eliminate cervical cancer in our lifetime if we don't talk about HPV and if we don't talk about vaccination for HPV. So today, without getting too detailed, I want people to know that there is a type of cancer or many types of cancers that can be prevented, and it can be actually eliminated, get to zero. We no longer have it, through vaccination and prevention of HPV.
5: Okay, so you did not say we're going to stop having sex. You said we're going to stop getting cancer. We're going to stop getting this virus from it, because there are ways to do that by getting a vaccination.
6: Yeah, if you can find a way to make human beings stop having sex, I would like to know it. It is not an effective strategy. It never works. So we are smarter and have found pathways to let people be humans and still prevent, you know, bad things from happening.
5: I want to get into a bit more about the cervical cancer thing, because it seems to be a greater risk in certain populations of women compared to others. Talk about that and give us a sense of what the cervical cancer is and how we can and where we should get vaccinated against HPV.
6: Yeah, information is powerful, and information is so important, because without information, we don't know what to do. So cervical cancer is the fourth most common cancer worldwide. And it is preventable. It is curable if caught early. Everyone, man and woman, can make sure they are protected against cervical cancer if they are vaccinated against the human papillomavirus, that's HPV. And having regular well woman checkup and screening is also very important. So this is what happens during the pap smear. So women get pap smear every 3 years. It is to detect if there is cancer developing. And these are some of the cancers that people are not even aware can be prevented. You can prevent it from developing at all by getting the vaccine. And if you miss the window for vaccination, getting your regular pap smear is also very important. So these are two major strategies for making sure that we can eliminate cervical cancer in Chicago.
5: When we think about all cancers, we always talk about early screening. Mm-hmm. How crucial is that for cervical cancer? And what are some of the recommended guidelines when it comes to pap smears and HPV testing?
6: Yeah, this is one of the reasons why I always flag for people that, you know, getting checkup, annual checkup is so important, and not waiting until you're sick, because many, many terrible, severe diseases don't have any symptoms or signs at the early stages. So cervical cancer is also one of them. Often there are no symptoms in the early stages. So without screening, you don't even know there's something wrong until it's progressed. So later on, as the cancer grows, the symptoms include unusual bleeding, unusual vaginal bleeding, or pelvic pain. Many cancers are not painful, so you don't even know anything is going on. And for some women, they just think it's their period, or they just think it's, you know, normal. And so they don't often know that this is a sign of cancer. But especially for older persons, if you're having postmenopausal bleeding, a post-intercourse bleeding that is unusual, that is a sign that you should have that checked out. So screening does not have to depend on symptoms. Screening is way before symptoms happen. So in cancer, we often talk about screening just every 3 years. If you are 35 years and older, get your pap smear done. And if you see any unusual bleeding, vaginal bleeding, please have that checked out sooner rather than later. Early screening is important because it prevents cancer before it spreads, before it starts. It helps to catch problems early when they're easier to treat. Again, remember that cancer is about invasive cells. They grow and they spread. So if you can catch it and eliminate it before it starts to spread, then that is the better chance of survival. And routine checkups, always important. They check your blood pressure, they check your blood sugar, you know your numbers, they screen you for cancer, then you know that you're okay and you can go about your life. Don't wait until you're sick and don't wait until you have symptoms before you get an appointment with your medical provider. Routine medical checkups are very important, and that also includes getting vaccination for those who are eligible.
5: Dr. Ige, when they are doing this early screening for cervical cancer, because it shows up without symptoms necessarily, what is it that they're looking for in the cervical cells when they're doing these early screening tests?
6: Yes. I saw something on Instagram that was very funny. Somebody put an array of all kinds of instruments on the table and asked if people could identify what it is. Those are all the instruments used during, you know, pap smear. So women have a lot of invasive procedures. So pap smear is a process where a provider will take a swab. No, it looks like a long Q-tip, and they roll it around in the cervix to get some samples of the cells. And then they go examine that cell under the microscope to see if the cells are normal or if the cells have started to show signs that they are mutating or they're changing. And that helps them to know that it's cool, develop into cancer or are already developing into cancer. And then they go in there and burn off the cells or remove the cells so that those cells don't spread to other cells and then start to grow and start to spread into the bloodstream and other locations in the body. So that's what it's done during screening. They just take a sample of the cells and see how the cells look and if they're showing any abnormalities, and then they can take out that part of the cervix before things get out of hand.
5: So this is a specific test for this that should occur during a regular routine examination?
6: Yes. When you have your well woman examination, so every year you should have your annual medical examination if you're 40 and older, and every 3 years you will have your pap smear done as part of that process. They will send you to a gynecologist and order a pap smear for you. And if you have 3 normal pap smears, then you probably don't need to do it every 3 years going forward, but you need to do one or schedule one if you've not had one and you're over the age of 40.
5: Do women ever age out of getting pap smears? Do you get those for the duration of your life?
6: It's not often for the duration of your life. If it is normal, 3 times in a row up until some certain age, then usually they determine that you're not likely to develop cervical cancer. So you just need to do it for a few years. And once they know that the cells are normal, they're stable, it's not likely that they will develop into cancer later on, then you're fine. So, but every woman needs to at least get that started. And your gynecologist will let you know how frequently or how many times you need to continue to do it if you've had a normal test for, you know, a number of years.
5: Dr. Ige, human papillomavirus has been noted for some time now. Maybe it's more prevalent to me because I get to talk to you every month, but right. It seems like more people should be aware of it because I've heard about it more frequently than not. How important is this vaccine in preventing cervical cancer? And do you think women are aware of this preventive measure?
6: I don't know that a lot of people are aware of it. People know that children get vaccinated when they're babies. Often people don't remember that their vaccinations for preteens or vaccination even for teenagers. So this is a vaccine that is for children ages 11 to 12, but you can start as early as 9 years old. And the reason for that is you want to give children these vaccines before they start sexual activities in their teens, because you want to prevent HPV infection from taking a hold and then start to distort the cells as they grow older. So these vaccines helps to create a barrier between HPV vaccines and the cells becoming abnormal because they have now been exposed to HPV. So this is one of the vaccines that is recommended early, preteen, before, you know, sexual reproductive activity start. So boys and girls, age 11 to 12, as early as 9 year old. I remember that I have two sons and both of them got the HPV vaccines. So it's not just for girls, it's for boys as well. If the boys don't carry the virus, then the girls don't get it and the boys don't pass it on to other boys, etc. So for those who did not receive the vaccine series, which may be two or three doses, depending on their age or health factors, if they missed it at 11 or 12, you can still get it up to the age of 26. So these are opportunities for people to catch up. For those who are 27 or older, you need to have a conversation with your doctor whether the vaccine is still relevant for you at that age. But remember, starting as early as age 9, 11 to 12 is when most vaccines are given. 2 to 3 doses is what is usually required. And then boom, you're safe for life. And that's it. And, you know, all gender children can get this vaccine.
5: Okay, so a lot of people don't know because it's, for some of us, it's been a few years. So it makes sense in that case to check with your doctor anyway and see if you've gotten it or what you should do from there. There's been so much about vaccines, Dr. Ige, certainly with this new administration, with Robert F. Kennedy Jr. there, it has gotten people quite confused.
6: Right.
5: Talk about that. What advice would you give to women who might be hesitant about getting screened or vaccinated? And how can they overcome their common fears or truly the misconceptions about vaccines in general and this one in particular?
6: Yes. So I say to people, like, vaccines are like brakes on your car. You know, you have brakes in your car to prevent collision and to prevent damage to the vehicle. So vaccines are preventative. They're to ensure that if you come into contact with a germ, some vaccines are for viruses, some vaccines are for bacteria, that either those germs are not able to penetrate, or even if they do penetrate, they can cause severe harm. Now, we are a country that prioritizes treatment over prevention. And I always wonder why that is so. For people of color, for low-income communities, prevention is not always a priority because people are waiting until they're sick because there's so much else going on. So it is very concerning to me when there is now additional barriers put in the way of people by confusing them about the importance of vaccines. All over the world, vaccines have been administered. These vaccines have been available, have been around for more than 200 years. So there is a lot of data. There is a lot of evidence about vaccines. There was a time when life expectancy was around 40 because people were dying from infectious diseases all over the world. The Spanish flu, when it, you know, first started more than 100 years ago, people were dying left, right, and center. Then vaccines were developed, which then mitigated the impact. COVID was around. In the city of Chicago, we were recording 4,000 deaths a year, and then the vaccines were developed. Before the 70s, when measles vaccines became widely available, children, people, my mother and those who were older could remember measles being a rite of passage and people developing blindness and deafness and all kinds of impact when there were no vaccines. We're now at a time where we don't even remember those things anymore. Some of the doctors here have never even seen measles before until the last couple of years when vaccine coverage reduced and then things started to pop up. So we are hearing things in the news that we haven't heard of for years. We are seeing diseases that have not been around for years. And all of those related to discouraging people from getting vaccinated. I just came back from New York a couple of weeks ago, where life expectancy is the highest that it has ever been, 83 years. That is the longest on the average people have ever lived in the city of New York because of the public health interventions that have been placed. The major, the biggest gain, the biggest driver of that was COVID vaccination, because people were not dying from COVID anymore. So we must not forget history. We must not forget our past when we got here. And we must be selective in terms of where we go to for information. And we must always remember who really cares about the well-being of yourself and your family and your children, and have a trusted provider for information that has a pedigree of actually curing diseases or treating sick people with evidence, you know. So you will go for Yelp review if you want to hire, you know, somebody to fix your house or fix your plumber. Check the Yelp review for who is giving you medical advice.
5: So it sounds like what I just heard, Dr. Ige, says that these vaccines are safe. Mm-hmm. Rely on what you've heard over the years and not what you're hearing now from some people who may not have the qualifications to give you that.
6: Right.
5: Protect yourself and protect your family.
6: Right.
5: And get your checkups and get these vaccinations, because these are the things that keep us safe and keep us alive.
6: Right. And that is so right. So if we look at countries that have zero cervical cancer rates, it is because they have high HPV vaccination and high screening rates. In Chicago right now, everywhere in the country, people are running around because they have measles. We don't have measles in Chicago because vaccination coverage is high. So this is what I mean by Yelp review. We're not just telling you vaccines are safe. We're saying that it works and it protects all of us. Because the cost of outbreaks and the cost of people suffering and dying from preventable causes is a high cost.
5: So let me summarize what I think I heard today, Dr. Ige. You said HPV vaccine is actually cancer prevention, that the vaccine, it should be part of the routine childhood vaccinations which children should get. That it's not special or extra for anybody in particular. Everyone should get it. It's recommended for everyone starting between ages of 9 and 11, not just girls, but everybody. And you should make sure that you bring it up to your family's provider. It is never too late to check in on this. Is that what I heard today?
6: Yes, sir. You summarized that nicely.
5: All right. I'm listening, Dr. Eve. I'm sitting and I'm a student every
6: Thank
5: time.
6: You.
5: So appreciate you for all that you do. I feel like every time we have these conversations, if we haven't done anything else, we've informed people and saved some lives. So Dr. Ige, always appreciate talking to you. Thank you so much for being here with us this morning.
6: Thank you so much for having me.
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5: We are just over 1 week away from opening ceremony of the Milano Cortina Winter Olympics. Our next guest is making her return to the world's biggest stage. But while she's got our eye on gold, she's also got our eye on future passports. Process that for a minute. Joining us now from her training location in Winterberg, Germany, is Team USA luge athlete Ashley Farquharson. Ashley, tell me how bad I messed that up. But welcome to WVON.
9: Hi. Thank you so much for having me. It's Ashley Farquharson.
5: It was close. That was close.
9: Yeah, pretty close.
5: So I'll just call you Ashley F, and then I won't mess it up anymore. Ashley, talk to us a little bit about your journey and how you made it to the world's biggest stage in sports.
9: I started sliding when I was 11. I grew up in Park City, Utah, and it was actually an after-school program at my middle school. And I just fell in love with it. They brought us up to the track every week and gave us some elbow pads and sent us on our way. And I was like, this is the best. So I just kept going. I joined a club team. And when I was 16, I raced onto my first international team and got to compete on the Youth World Cup circuit. I've been working my way up ever since. I made my first national team when I was 20. And competed in my first world championships that same year.
5: Ashley,
9: I got my first Olympic team. Pardon?
5: No, go on, please.
9: I made my first Olympic team in 2022, and I've, here we are now, 4 years later.
5: So tell me this, when you're growing up in a place like Park City and you're excited about sledding, skiing, whatever you're doing, what do you do when the summertime comes?
9: In the summer, one of the best things about living in a little mountain town without the snow, there's mountain biking and hiking, and they have lots of events and fun things to do at the ski resorts, and there's lots of farmers markets, and it's so close to Salt Lake City, you can go down there for all the fun events also.
5: Now, I understand that you're doing all, I mean, obviously you're committed to a sport and getting to the Olympics, but I understand you're also going back to school as an adult. How does that relate to being a professional athlete?
9: Yeah, so Purdue Global is the preferred online degree provider for the Guild and Team USA Learning Network. So I signed up for my business degree through Purdue Global, and they've been super great and super helpful in getting me back into classes. And I can take as many or as few as I want. I can take a term off. I can do whatever I feel like doing for my training schedule. So it's been super great to just get back into that school mode.
5: So you're still young, and when I think about Ashley Vaughn, who's skiing, she's almost twice your age. How long does this last, and what are your thoughts about what you do after the sport?
9: Luge is definitely an experience-based sport, and the more relaxed and comfortable you can be on your sled, the faster you'll go. So I believe that as long as you're having fun and you can, your body can keep up with the demands, you can go for a long time. We've had people win Olympic medals in their late 30s. So it just depends on how you feel on the sled and in the gym and making sure you can keep that up and maintain. Because it's such a dangerous, really thrill-seeker sport, retirement can kind of come at any moment if you're not prepared for it. And getting my Purdue Global degree, it's just been a really nice way to set myself up for future success.
5: In the process in life, when did you decide that you wanted to be an Olympian? And what was it like when you learned that you made the Olympic team for the first time?
9: The first time I made the Olympics, we were kind of still in the throes of COVID. So it felt very anticlimactic. There wasn't a lot of fanfare. It was just a normal World Cup race weekend. And that was our last qualifier, and I was in. And it was such a sense of relief that I had made it. I was really excited to get to compete. I was sad that my family couldn't be there, but they made the best of it. And then a couple of weeks later, we were on a plane to Beijing.
5: Well, interesting, because you mentioned, one, it was during the pandemic. There weren't a lot of people there, and now you're going to a much different place, representing the Team USA in Milano Cortina. It's going to be very different than what it was with the limited crowds in Beijing. What are your thoughts? Are you excited to get out on that track with a larger crowd, or do you think it might have been easier with fewer people watching in person?
9: I think regardless of our environment, the goal is still very much the same. And the best part about my second Olympics has been the fact that my family gets to be there and support me and watch me race. So I'm really looking forward to it.
5: Well, your family just extended this morning with you being here with us on WVON. Give us a little preview of Team USA's chances at Milano Cortina in 2026.
9: Our team this year is really strong. We have some really great racers and great athletes, and I don't think anything's out of the question.
5: So we're winning gold.
9: I would like to hope so, Actually, our competition is also strong.
5: The answer is yes, we are winning gold. So don't come back here with anything.
9: Yeah, we're winning gold.
5: Don't come back here with anything less than that. You've talked to us quite a bit about what you're doing with Purdue Global. Where can we go to find out more information?
9: The best resource to keep in touch with my school and sport journey would be purdueglobal.edu.
5: You said that's the best way for us to keep up with you as well, because now that we've met you, we want to know what you're doing here, too.
9: I certainly hope so, yeah.
5: Are you going to be posting reels and giving us some inside looks at what it's like to be an Olympian while you're there now?
9: Yeah, you can definitely expect a lot of social media content from the Olympians. It's such a fun environment in the village, and everyone is, like, so excited just to be there. And then once the competition starts, the energy is, like, it's electric. So you can definitely expect to see some stuff.
5: Fantastic. What? Ashley, we wish you nothing but the best while you're there. Bring home the gold and let's stay connected.
9: Thank you. Thank you so much for having me.
5: All right. Be well. It's the moment we've been waiting for. It is the half-step financial form takeover of the Rufus Williams Show. I am happy to have these gentlemen join me in the studio. If you're on Facebook, then you can see them. If not, then you'll hear them. But if you're looking to my left, the guy with the gray beard, that's Daniel Ash. The young-looking guy in the middle is Marshall Lindsay. Yes. And then the senior statesman here is Lyle Logan. Good to have you all here in the studio.
10: Thank you. Thank you for having us.
11: Great to be here.
5: All right, let's talk about it. Let's begin here. Half Step. Mm-hmm. Marshall, this was your concept, your idea. Tell us about Half Step.
10: So Half Step is the result of an idea that came to me in the place where all great ideas come to everyone, which is in the shower.
5: It's in the bathroom somewhere.
10: In the shower, yeah. It's July 31st, 2023. And I was thinking about my experiences with a startup I used to work with called Unplug Capital. It's headed by a guy named Leary Knox. And Leary's mindset was around how do you bring municipal security finance to Africa and growth market investment. And his mindset behind that was with municipal securities transactions, you can get access to longer dated debt, like debt that you don't have to pay back in short periods of time, and sometimes at lower interest rates. And his mindset was like, there's places around the world that need access to cheap capital. And so he started this company, and our goal was to have American investors invest in growth markets around the world. And we ran into challenges doing that because people don't know where Cote d'Ivoire is and have never heard of the World Bank. And a lot of these transactions we were looking to do alongside development finance institutions like the World Bank, like the African Development Bank. So there's all this perceived risk. And then investors are like, all right, well, how do I get over this perceived risk hump? And often they're like, well, maybe you can put a guarantee on my money, or maybe you can put an insurance policy on my money to make sure my money doesn't get lost in this transaction. And then that conversation goes to, well, who's providing the guarantee and who's providing insurance policy? And all of this analysis just translated into money not moving. And so I turned my attention stateside, and I was like, well, I had a conversation with a friend of mine who runs a company called MC Group out in the south suburbs of Chicago. She's been around about 9-10 years, several million dollars in revenue. And I was like, what's been your experience getting access to money to help you grow? And she's like, it's still a challenge, right? Decade in the game, making good money, still a challenge. And I started having more conversations with friends of mine who are entrepreneurs. And I was like, well, what's fascinating is that the challenge that people trying to advance businesses have in West Africa is kind of like how it looks like on the south side of Chicago. Mm-hmm. It's just a question of scale. And poverty is really similar in its format, it just differs by scale and location. And so I started thinking about, well, what were the issues that I was having when I was doing this work internationally? And I was like, well, if I could clear this whole, you know, review process for these transactions, maybe we can get money to move more quickly. And so that was the result of Half Step. And so Half Step takes money that is raised from low-cost sources, like, for instance, from the Field Foundation, and uses it as collateral for lenders to be more motivated to lend. And so that's one thing that it does. Another thing that it does is take that money that it raises and uses it to buy loans from lenders that already support the underserved business space, like CDFIs and private credit funds, as a means to replenish their capital and even help with their capital management to cover any losses that they take in the process of doing what they do. And so that was the brainchild of it.
5: So you can't just throw out things like CDFIs here without explaining what
10: that is. I thought that when I said it, but I was going to wait for you to let me know. So CDFI is a community development financial institution, and they typically get a lot of their support from From government programs and from nonprofits. And then they do a lot of the lending in underserved communities that maybe banks don't do because of differences in underwriting standards.
5: And so, Daniel, you are the president of the Field Foundation.
11: That is true.
5: Currently. Now, you've been a whole bunch of other things, including a soccer dad, a wonderful husband to a wife who's been here with us as well, who writes on education. And talk about how Field Foundation and what you do there got involved with Marshall and why this is important to you.
11: Absolutely. So I arrived at the Field Foundation approximately 3.5 years ago. And I spent my first 6 months doing a lot of listening. The Field Foundation, prior to my arrival, made an important strategic decision, and that was to focus on the neighborhoods in Chicago that have the greatest need. We call it our heat map. And anybody who knows anything about Chicago knows that there are neighborhoods on the south and west side of our city that have been historically underinvested and, quite frankly, divested. We made a commitment prior to my arrival at Field. We made a commitment to actually use our resources to create the conditions for the residents in those neighborhoods to manifest their individual and collective power, set the agenda for their neighborhoods, and advance those agendas. Simply put, we wanted to drive transformation, right, so that people are really benefiting from economic investment in their neighborhood. During my listening tour, one thing that was made clear to me, that philanthropy spent very little time thinking about the businesses that exist in these neighborhoods. The retail shops, the restaurants, the barber shops, the small manufacturers. And so oftentimes we talk about these neighborhoods and we have a sort of like a human services framework, like what is the need and let's meet that need. But we don't, again, think about businesses. I was sort of struggling with, like, oh, how do I bring business leaders into our mix? So just give you some context. Historically, we fund community organizers. We fund artists in communities. We fund hyper-local journalism. And we fund community leaders. And the whole idea is that by funding in that way, we create the conditions, again, for that power building to occur. So the question to me was, like, well, how do we use our capital to engage those local, hyper-local business communities? And again, the need that we heard is that, A, people ignore us. We're in these neighborhoods, so we're here because we want to grow our business, but we care about these neighborhoods, right? We're vested. And then the challenge I heard was that many of them didn't have the capacity to access the capital to grow their business, even though they had successful businesses, like healthy P&Ls. Many of these businesses, we heard, that were straddled with what I would call predatory debt that they took on when they were starting their business, but had never been in a position to restructure. So I heard, again, I'm not a finance expert, but I heard Marshall pitched the idea probably December 2024.
10: Yeah. Right? Mm-hmm.
11: December 2024. And I'm gonna be blunt about this. My peers in philanthropy, I think most of them, stopped listening to the presentation because, you know, that's not our lane.
10: I also wasn't that good at the pitch at that point. I'll take credit for that.
11: You're good enough. You showed me all right. But the point is, it's like, oftentimes people in my business think about the grant making. So you have an endowment and you adjudicate grants, from one cycle to the next. When I arrived in philanthropy, now going back 14 years ago, I've always been committed to this idea of, like, how do I use our capital to leverage and unlock flow of other capital? And so it's not just about the $20,000 grant, the $10,000 grant, or even the $100,000 grant, but how do we use all forms of our capital to unlock opportunities that wouldn't otherwise be unlocked?
5: So, Lyle, Daniel talked about what the Field Foundation had thought about before he got there. You were the president of the board of Field Foundation, as well as a number of other things. Lyle's been a banker for 100 years. He founded Continental Bank. But I've known Lyle forever, and very established, very thoughtful even though he went to FAMU, he does well with his life.
10: Which beat Southern this year.
5: Which did beat Southern this year. It's okay. Everybody beat Southern this year except Grambling. So that's all that really meant a lot to us. But when you are with rethinking about this, and you are a long time, you're a native Chicagoan, but when you think about the work at the Field Foundation and you think about this kind of opportunity, Daniel said he's not a financial expert, but you are. What was it about this that made this work for the direction of the Field Foundation, and why did

0: the dean of philanthropy.
1: And not so, Marshall Field's father, but Marshall Lindsay's
0: father. Mm-hmm. And if you think about how we're moving forward in this society, if you think about our economy, in my banking experience, at all levels of wealth, women and minorities are underadvised relative to their white male peers. So this was an opportunity to kind of close that gap. One other thing to go back to the earlier point, the Field Foundation, in addition to giving its money, spends its money to help create economic opportunities. So small businesses create jobs. Minority and women-owned businesses tend to be small, creating more jobs. So this was an opportunity to help create more jobs in our community.
2: And I think it's important to, especially in this political climate, to be specific about what we mean when we talk about the concept of underserved. And underserved doesn't necessarily have to be racially and demographically specific. Statistically speaking, people of color have a less engaged interaction with the financial services space and the capital markets. But there's people of all cultural backgrounds who have problems engaging with the capital markets. And Half Step seeks to be a mechanism for helping all of those people. There's an example of a company that I was talking to several years ago, was a Caucasian gentleman in, I want to say, North Carolina. Want to say he might have been a military veteran, had a solar business that was putting on houses, and he had some health issues, some significant health issues like heart issues, and he was the primary proprietor of his business. He was all of the expertise about what he was doing were concentrated with him. So when he went down to these health issues, his business suffered. And he was trying to figure out, now that he was healthier, how to get things back on track. And he had a hard story to get past from the context of trying to get investor support. And so I feel for that gentleman as much as I feel for the countless stories of women and minorities that we come across on a regular basis.
0: And let me follow up that point. This is not solely about giving away money or charity. This is about creating wealth.
1: Yeah.
0: And if you think about it, there's a big gap in our society from a wealth creation standpoint because some of the great ideas are under-advised and some of the capital sources have a degree of discrimination. And probably the best story of when those two come together is black hair care. When Johnson Products went public and the rest of the world realized how much money could be made on black hair care, a ton of money flowed into that space. Unfortunately, to the demise of Johnson Products.
1: Right, right.
0: So this is not about charity. This is about creating a bigger pie for everyone. And even the billionaires will make money of this because they're more consumers. They're more buyers, they're more service providers in that space.
1: Yeah, what I've heard from each of you says this is a force multiplier. This takes this and it does more in all these other places to just make it grow. Let's take a quick break. We're talking with Marshall Lindsay. We're not going to take a break because you all are here. We're just going to keep going. So let's do this. Marshall, you know, first of all, why is it called Half Step?
2: The thought process is that all of these, I'll say entities, and the reason why I say entities is because Half Step actually is intended to not just help businesses. We do work right now, me specifically, with the Delta Institute in Chicago, and we're working with the Delta Institute to create financing programs to help small communities around the Great Lakes be able to raise capital to support water infrastructure investment on the local level. And with like transaction sizes of like $2 million. And the reason why that's important is because if you're a local community that needs flood flood prevention infrastructure, you may not be able to access the capital markets the same way that Chicago does, because it's large, it issues debt on a regular basis. But if you're smaller and you don't issue debt, it may be harder for you to get access to capital. So these municipalities

0: these need help as well. But to answer your question, HASTEP comes from the concept that the communities that we are helping aren't far away from achieving whatever future they want for themselves. They're not a full step away. They're a half step away. They just need a little bit of assistance to get them to where they want to get to. And that's what HASTEP is intended to do. We're intended to act as a lubricant for the market, which is one of the reasons why we intend on not being a lender or an investor ourselves as a major part of our business. We want to help the entities that are already in this space do more of what they're doing. So that's largely the thought process.
1: And then the other thing that just is apparent to me, which other people may not know, you have a PhD in chemical engineering.
0: Chemical engineering.
1: You have a master's in chemical engineering.
0: Correct.
1: You have an undergraduate degree in chemical engineering. What the hell does that have to do with what you're doing now?
0: I also have an MBA, so there's...
1: And an MBA.
0: I get that question all the time.
1: Okay, maybe it's the MBA that does it.
0: No, it's actually the... Well, the MBA is a means to understand the parlance to a certain degree. I didn't actually learn finance until I started working for Leary Knox. And he's former Goldman Sachs, you know, Muni banker. He taught me finance. MBA taught me how to talk about it. But I get the question all the time. There's like, oh, you have an MBA, also you have a doctorate. Why'd you stop doing engineering? And what I explain to people is that chemical engineers are taught systems analysis. And finance, can I nerd out for a little bit and make it still, like, you know, accessible, conceptually accessible? We talk about chemistry and physics in a manner that makes it easy for humans to understand very complex phenomena. But when you get down to very microscopic levels, where energy starts and mass begins becomes very hard to understand. So we break it up into groups. If we're talking about matter, we're going to say chemistry. If we're talking about energy, we're going to say physics. It makes it easy for humans to understand. You get that understanding by studying engineering, especially chemical engineering. But then the entire universe is just a collection of systems. I look at debt and equity the same way. People say, I need a house, I need debt. People say, I want to invest in a business, I'm going to invest equity. The differences between debt and equity are more so considerations of risk and time and return threshold. We just break it up into groups to make it easy to understand. So when I'm trying to figure out how to solve a business or a community problem, I don't look at it from the mindset of this entity needs debt and this entity needs equity. I say this entity has a problem, and that problem needs to be solved. And in order to solve that, we need to understand the characteristics of the systems that govern this problem. And then once we understand those systems, then we can figure out what's the appropriate solution for that business. But that's all chemical engineering thought applied to finance.
1: Makes sense. And it also makes sense why there are so many engineers who are not engineers anymore, but are doing things in all these other disciplines, because it all connects, no different than the logic of lawyers who aren't lawyering anymore and doing all those things. Daniel, as we think about this work with HASTEP, this is the largest grant that the Field Foundation has made. How difficult was it to convince your board that this made sense?
2: That's a good question. First of all, I actually took this idea to our investment committee. Most foundations have program committees,
1: right?
2: So you know, you have an organization you want to fund, and they'll sort of vet the proposal and discuss it. I actually thought it would make sense to really leverage the wisdom of our board. We have Lyle, who's, you know, a well-regarded banker who's done it his whole life. We had Kathy Cohen, who was a professor at the University of Chicago. We had the Field family, who they know a lot about managing the family office and investing. And so I actually made the decision to say, let's tap into that wisdom. And then let's expand sort of how we think about what we do in the neighborhoods that we target. I remember one of our board members said to me, he said, well, this is the first time I really, Oliver Nicklin, he's a life director for Field Foundation, and he said, oh, I have the opportunity to actually bring my day job to the Field Foundation beyond helping advise the investment strategy for the foundation, right? He found the idea fascinating that we can use our capital to basically sort of unlock this capital flow that I discussed earlier, but also help leaders in this, business leaders in the communities that we're serving, reestablish a more appropriate banking relationship. So this wasn't about, when going back to the idea, always the Field Foundation being this perpetual crutch to businesses in the neighborhoods that we target. What Marshall pitched day one to me was that this is about solving that problem, as he just discussed, but also making sure it's solved for good, right? So you want successful business leaders to be able to have the appropriate banking relationship so that they can actually restructure the debt as needed. Lau, you may remember this, that when we were discussing the problem and discussing this opportunity, I think it was Marshall himself, Marshall Field V, who said, well, why wouldn't they just call their banker? And it was this moment. It was this moment where he's like, you know, this successful retail business on the south side of Chicago, while successful, you know, doesn't get the white glove service that others get at banks, right? But we can help facilitate, right, those type of relationships. And the goal is that they will remain in place, right? So the next time that business needs to access capital, they can, the friction will be less, right?
3: And I would say that it was consistent with our overall theme. If our objective as a foundation is to improve lives and eliminate poverty, the best way to do that is to create jobs.
2: Mm-hmm.
3: And whether you give money away, you lend it, you invest it with, you know, a broad, diverse group, you employ a diverse staff. So in this case, this is consistent with our overall theme. And so good questions from the board to make sure it was consistent, but really no major objections. And it's consistent with something else we did, which was where we currently are housed is a shared space that was developed by a minority developer. We prepaid our rent by 2 years, so we didn't have to go out and borrow the money. Mm. So it was a win-win for us. So we think in those concepts of how do we use our spend, not just our dollars. How do we use our spend and our presence to help advance our community?
2: Exactly.
1: Did the board laugh when he said, why don't they just call their banker?
2: As we just did. I'm sure we ought to.
1: A different understanding of what we have about what that means. And Lyle, you've been banking forever, and you retired recently after a number of years at one of the most venerable banks in the country, the Northern Trust, which certainly is not known to spend time with the kind of entities that we're talking about. This gives you another cut with all of your experience at doing something that the Northern would not necessarily be doing in the places that it does. Did that excite you when this idea came through?
3: So, yeah, it was very exciting, in part because I kind of did some of these things at Northern. You know, so I would say one of the evolutions I've seen in the banking industry in the 45 years is we've gone from have to do to want to do. So if you think about CRA and things like that and redlining, if you go back 45 or 50 years ago, including things like EEOC, you did things because you didn't want to get in trouble.
1: Right.
3: I would say I've seen the banking community evolve to the point where you really want to create opportunity. Going back to the black hair care opportunity, the black consumer market's a big market. It's an important market. The women's market is a big market. If you look at the Northern Trust, the majority of our wealth clients are women because they outlive their husbands. Mm-hmm. So if you don't have a platform that is broad and diverse and inclusive, you're going to cut yourself out of this platform. And for me, this was taking 45 years of experience and bringing it to an opportunity set that helps our community.
0: I think it's also important to understand that we're couching a lot of this work in the context of being helpful to the community. But this idea is also very much leaning towards being a financial services platform and assistant in alignment with where markets are going. So my background's in chemical engineering, but I studied climate change. So I've been in the climate change, you know, scared to death game for like the last 20 years. And so I view all of my strategy development through the context of where are we going as a society from a climate change standpoint. And climate change is more so going to be an element that places significant pressure on markets. And when markets get pressured, there's typically what's referred to as a flight to quality, meaning that you put your money places that you are familiar with. And HACCP is designed the way that it is to promote familiarity in the financial services space, in the capital market space. So when pressure gets applied, money doesn't immediately run away from our communities because people aren't familiar with interacting with us. That's one element. Another element is that one of the results of income inequality is the continued creation of significant manifestations of small businesses, because you won't have as many founders becoming Instagram, Pepsi, Verizon. People are just going to be developing businesses to serve their community. So the banking markets and the capital markets, if they're thinking about their future, we are the ones who are putting their next span of customers on the map, because a fraction of their income, the banks and the other financial services entities, is going to come from wealth management, and it's going to come from community banking or large scale banking for like the large scale corporations. The rest of it is going to be the rest of us. Right now, 40% of GDP comes from small businesses. We can expect that percentage to increase. So if you're inside a bank right now, part of your thought process should be, how do I continue to ingratiate myself in the communities that are going to be the largest representation of the market where I'm going to be making a significant amount of my money? And HACCP there is there to kind of raise his hand and say, if you want to get in, this is a pathway for you to get in and continue to establish yourself from a familiarity standpoint.
1: Let's do this. I think I do need to take a break. We need to tell people how cold it is outside, what else is going on.
3: Climate change.
1: Maybe somebody can tell us why we're not in Florida. Climate change. It is the HACCP Financial Forum. In the studio with me, Daniel Ash, the president of the Phil Foundation, Marshall Lindsay, the founder and proprietor of HACCP, and Lau Logan, everything. He's a board member, former president of the Phil Foundation, and retired banker from the Northern Trust, talking about how all these things work. We've talked pretty broadly about HACCP. How does it work?
0: So I think the best way to talk about it is be an actual example. And so my co-founder and I, Lahari Goud, she and I have been friends since freshman year undergrad.
1: Yeah, she also comes to this from different places too.
0: So her background is in education,
1: right?
0: And she used to be the CEO of a charter school network. And her mindset and focus on this space is as someone who's appreciated the advancement of communities by helping its children for a long time. She also has a mind for innovation, in that she was instrumental in creating a program when she was at her charter school network that took students from the high school and put them into the specialized program that they got credit for. But those students would work on social impact entrepreneurial programs, and those students would effectively become their own CEO of these programs. And those students, high school students working on those programs, unlocked aspects of innovation and responsibility that they never had before. She had one student who was having attendance issues and grades issues, and then he started doing something that he was passionate about, and then this kid was like, you know, he transformed. Like, I sat down with him once, and he was either the junior or senior, he had the mindset to actually create a financing slash advisory firm to help different members of the Chicago community get involved with creating their own cannabis dispensary. And so his company would advise on getting access to licenses, and if they liked the business, they would take a 5% stake. All his idea. I'm like, yo, can I work for you? You know what I'm saying? Like, it's like great stuff in that space. So she's used to working in this advancement of communities and using access to resources as a means to unlock opportunities. But in terms of specifically with Half-Step, an example of a transaction that we did was with a beauty brand that gets its product from a contract manufacturer in Chicago. And so that beauty brand says, hey, we need XYZ numbers of units to sell to CVS, Target, Walmart, what have you. And they buy their product from this contract manufacturer, and they need a loan in order to do that transaction. What makes that situation challenging is that there's a number of small founders who have relationships with these large retailers in the form of a purchase agreement. That purchase agreement says that I, Walmart, will buy X amount of units from you, brand, on a weekly basis. And I will do that over the course of the year per this contract. There's not a dollar amount specified in that contract. There's just me saying that I'm going to see you every week. And that contract on its own is hard to finance because there isn't a dollar amount associated with it. But it does have inherent value. So then a lender's looking at them like, well, I'll give you money for this, but I'd love to do it against that contract. How much is that contract worth? And they're like, I don't know, because they're buying from me on a weekly basis and that number changes every day. And then the lender's like, well, then maybe I just need to look at you as a business, determine your risk, and determine if you are somebody as a business that I'd like to invest in. And then they're like, well, yeah, I mean, we're viable as a business, but a lot of our value is locked up in this contract. So now it makes it like this quasi-corporate financing, which doesn't fit well from a usual underwriting circumstance.
3: And if you look at the value of that contract, if you're a supplier today to Saks mm-hmm. or Neiman Marcus, and they've just filed bankruptcy, that contract value has gone to zero.
0: Exactly. Mm-hmm. So in this particular case, we found a lender that typically supports financing purchase agreements, and purchase agreements typically have a dollar amount associated with it. So they're like, okay, this is kind of our space, but not really. And so what we say to the lender is like, okay, we know this isn't really your space, but if you were to finance this organization, this brand, how long would it take for you to need to have your money back? And they say, we need it back in 3 months. So when you talk to the borrower, and the borrower's like, 3 months, that's too quick. That puts too much pressure on our operating capital. It's going to be too much of a challenge to repay that loan. So we go back to the lender and we say, hey, could you extend it from 3 months to 5 months? And they're like, yeah, but you're going to have to cover some of our risk. And so Half-Step says, well, what if we put 75% of that loan in a bank account in the form of a certificate deposit? We give you visibility to it. You can see where the money is. And with that type of access, will you be willing to change the terms? And like, yeah, okay, we'll do 5 months. So 5 months is now an easier loan for them to service. And the cool thing about the transaction is that there's like you're serving a bunch of parties in the same transaction. So the contract manufacturer gets their money, so they're happy, and the brand gets their product, so they're happy, and the lender gets an opportunity to invest in the transaction with some of their risk covered, which then also offer their loan at a lower interest rate than they would if that principal wasn't being covered. And another cool thing about the transaction is that everybody in that transaction was either a person of color or a woman, including the lender, because the lender was a family office that was located in London and in Lagos, who was interested in supporting these types of businesses, but they're traditional lenders. Their underwriting standards are as stringent as any other bank.
2: So what made me happy, I just want to make sure I put this context on it. This whole deal, the manufacturer, it's in the south suburbs, mm-hmm. right? So from the Field Foundation perspective, we think about place. So mm-hmm. you have this manufacturer's able to get this deal, which is a big win for them.
0: Yeah,
2: right?
0: Absolutely.
2: And I met the founders in Atlanta, the actual brand, and they're able to expand their facility, hire people, you know, leverage this opportunity. If Half-Step weren't there, they may lose the opportunity to work on this deal mm-hmm. with the brand that's based in Atlanta. Mm-hmm. So what I want to see moving forward is more foundations, more financial institutions put money in funds like Half-Step, Because if we can de-risk these deals that are, in some cases, the perceived risk is probably greater than the real risk. Right. But risk is risk, and we know how these markets work. But if we can use philanthropic capital to de-risk deals, and we can actually help businesses grow that are on the south, in the south suburbs, on the south side of Chicago, on the west side of Chicago, then we can see transformation occur faster. So for me, the Phil Foundation, I'm very, very committed to actually creating the conditions for transformation to occur, because we need more people living on the south and west side. We need more people wanting to live on the south and west side, and we need businesses nearby that are going to employ those people.
1: Employ and support. Lyle, I want you to come in here, because Daniel, we spent time, we talked about the Housing Mortgage Development Act, 50 years, and the banks that were in the communities who were helping to support mortgages there when people were bringing them in. When we're having this conversation, it sounds like the same thing. It sounds like we don't have the same community banks, black-owned banks, minority-owned banks that would understand this and be able to support them. Those don't exist anymore. Talk about the landscape that makes this possible and what you hope to happen from it as well.
3: Well, your point's a good news and bad news. Going back to banks wanting to do business, it's now why you have proliferation of the big banks in the communities, the number of branches. But it's been at the demise of the community-owned banks, right, the minority-owned banks, the C-ways, they're gone. And they're not gone. They're just not as impactful in terms of their percentage, in terms of what they've done in the past. That's good news and bad news.
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6: Speaking at a cryptocurrency panel in Miami, Senator Rick Scott pushed the Clarity Act, which would ban a central bank digital currency.
7: They'll use it to hurt you. Eventually, if they want to, they just say, oh, we took all your money.
6: Scott criticized rising housing and health care costs and renewed his no budget, no pay proposal, saying lawmakers shouldn't get paid if Congress fails to fund the government on time. Black Los Angeles Mayor Karen Bass is being sued by the city's firefighter union leader. Freddie Escobar claims the mayor retaliated against him for criticizing fire resources during the Palisades fire. He accused the mayor of organizing a smear campaign. And Kanye West took the stand in a Los Angeles copyright trial. He's accused of using an unauthorized sample in an early version of Hurricane. The producers suing say he owes more than $560,000, a claim West disputes. Get BIN News Now on demand 24/7 on the iHeartRadio app. Here's more with Terry McCready.
8: A federal judge ruling that the Trump administration's mass elimination of humanities grant to several major scholarly groups was unlawful and unconstitutional.
9: The yeas are 51, the nays are 48, and on this vote, the bill is amended as passed.
8: Senate Republicans last year giving the thumbs up to cutting funding for public broadcasting, global health programs, and foreign aid. Back in April of 2025, the Department of Government Efficiency, or DOGE, terminated thousands of grants previously approved by Congress from the National Endowment for the Humanities. The recipients included the American Council of Learned Societies, the American Historical Association, and the Modern Language Association of America. The groups later sued to reverse the actions, arguing that the dismantling of the National Endowment for the Humanities was unlawful since the executive branch has no constitutional authority to block or delay spending appropriations based on the president's own policy preferences. A white former sheriff's deputy from Ohio was found guilty of reckless homicide during his trial this week in the fatal shooting of a black man bringing sandwiches to his grandmother's home. 23-year-old Casey Goodson Jr.'s killing at the hands of Jason Mead back in December of 2020 sparked outrage. Jurors said they could not agree on the more serious charge of murder. Mead shot Goodson 5 times in the back and once in the side. He claimed it was justified because he saw Goodson holding a gun and turning toward him in the doorway of the Columbus home. Goodson was licensed to carry, but there was no video of the incident. Mead is now the second white law enforcement officer to be convicted in the killing of a black man in the state since the 2020 killing of George Floyd. Mead earlier testified that he pursued Goodson, who waved a gun at him as they passed each other in their vehicles. President Trump says the ceasefire between the U.S. and Iran remains intact after the two countries exchanged fire yesterday. U.S. Central Command said earlier it intercepted attacks on U.S. Navy ships transiting the Strait of Hormuz, calling them unprovoked. Trump says Iran's military has taken a lot of damage.
10: They had a Navy with 159 ships, and now every ship is blown to pieces and lying at the bottom of the water. They had an Air Force, lots of planes, and they don't have any planes. They don't have any anti-aircraft. They don't have any radar left. Their missiles are mostly decimated.
8: Meanwhile, the U.S. targeted the Iranian facilities responsible for the attacks. Iranian officials accused the U.S. of violating the ceasefire between the two countries, saying Iran attacked U.S. vessels in retaliation. In a post on Truth Social, President Trump said no damage was done to the U.S. ships and warned we'll knock them out a lot harder if Iran does not sign a deal. Stay informed, stay connected, and subscribe. Follow VIN News This Hour wherever you get your podcasts. I'm Terry McCready for the Black Information Network.
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0: All right. Good morning, Chicagoland. T.O., Mr. Ceasefire Hardeman here live in the studio here at WVON 1690 AM. It's an honor to be here this morning. I want to thank God and thank all the good supporters throughout the universe. You know, it's a lot going on in the world. My show is sponsored by my organization, Violence Interrupters, not-for-profit organization. And if you need some work done on your car, check out my man Bob's at Bob's Midas on 74th and Stony Island. I always mention some of the smaller businesses out here in the universe. You got Edwards Fashions, African-American-owned clothing store on 114th in Michigan. And you got two restaurants that recently opened up right off of 82nd in Stony Island. You got a Taste of Southern Comfort restaurant, good seafood there. Then you got a Jamaican place, a Jerk Yard, right next to that restaurant, right off of 82nd in Stony Island. So if you get a chance, support some of the businesses out there in the universe. And if you have a business you want to reach out to me, give me a call. So we're going to get right down to it this morning. I've invited one of my good colleagues, comrades, one of my good friends, a younger brother, to come on the show from Charleston, South Carolina this morning. And Brother Ronald Smith, how you doing this morning?
1: Man, I'm doing great, man. I'm just motivated, man, just for you to allow me to be on your show.
0: I know, it's an honor. It's good to network with you. You know that you my main man, you know.
1: Yes, sir.
0: That never changes, man. We solid like that.
1: Yes, sir.
0: All right. So, you know, what I want to talk about, I want to get down to the nitty-gritty this morning. We still got a lot of gun violence taking place across the nation. So this is more like I want to have a national appeal, because if you got cities like Charleston, South Carolina, you got Detroit, Memphis, St. Louis, Chicago, Philadelphia, some cities in the state of New Jersey, some of the boroughs in New York, gun violence is still kind of rampant, especially in the black community, even though I know we have high levels of gun violence over in the Latino communities as well. In some white communities, you still get some levels of violence there. So a lot of times when we talk about it, some people say, well, you know, it's violence everywhere. I understand that. But as a black man in America, I'm mainly concerned about a lot of the issues our people are faced with. All right. So today we're going to talk a little bit about black economics, what more we can do to kind of uplift our community and reach a higher level of economic stability. And then on the flip side, we're going to talk about a little bit more, what more can be done to stop killings. And so we'll start off by, why don't you talk a little bit about what you're doing in Charleston?
1: Awesome. Charleston, we have a group called Positive by Roger and Smith. You know, I lost my daughter to gun violence, you know what I mean, 5 years ago. And we started this nonprofit where we're fighting against gun violence. We also do a mentorship program where we help young men who getting in trouble, you know, trying to start their life back around, you know, because right now, you know, the juveniles is the YNs, what they calling themselves, is the ones that really need this help. So we do a lot of gun violence, a lot of mentorship, and we do a wraparound service with the whole family to, you know, try to help the family out. Because you can't just help the juvenile and you don't help the family, because the juvenile going to go back to the house with the problems that. So we kind of do a wraparound service. We're basically helping the whole family out. And, you know, gun violence down in South Carolina, Charleston, South Carolina, is real serious right now.
0: Yeah. So let me ask something. Now, on the economic forefront in Charleston, here in Chicago, like I said, I don't have an issue with, my thing is, there was a time, I just go back a little bit, where you had a lot of African-American-owned businesses in our community, especially like the liquor stores and some of the grocery stores and some of the dry cleaners and different restaurants, even though you got black-owned restaurants. But now, I don't even have anything against the Arabs, right? I plan to have a show about Arab and African-American relations, but now 98% of the liquor stores in the black community in Chicago are owned by Arabs in the black community, right? And so in Charleston, how is it the economic forecast in Charleston? How does it look, Brother Ronald, up there?
1: To me, it looked basically the same, just like you said, it's up there. You know, the Arabs are buying up everything, you know, and the economics is messed up. You know, I mean, with me being a small business owner, owning a body shop, you know, I kind of take juveniles in and kind of take more people that who kind of hands-on know how to do this work. And that's why I got a landscaping company where I pick juveniles up to try to help them. I mean, that's what's going to be the turnaround. We have to figure out more ways to help people like juveniles and adults, you know what I mean, to help them to succeed and get a job. You know, maybe that'll change some of the violence around.
0: Yeah, for sure, because the reality is that as a young African-American male, and or female, when you walk out of your front door and you see your people do not own a lot of the businesses in the community, it presents some kind of hopelessness and despair. Now, looking at some of these cities with high levels of gun violence, like I said, I've done a lot of work on a national front, and I think about Baltimore sometimes, and Memphis, yes, and St. Louis. Those cities have high rates of violence, just like Chicago, Brother Ronald. So sometimes people say, well, how's the homicide? I mean, when it comes to gun violence in Charleston, where you are, what do you think is behind? What's driving the violence, in other words, in Charleston?
1: Me, I think it's more about the money, man. A lot of people want to make money, man. And as me working with a bunch of juveniles, more than 300 to 400 juveniles, you know, they all talk about money. You know what I mean? And then I look at, they feel like the gangs are just allowing them to have a face front, you know, allowing them to be able to have a big brother on their shoulder, not knowing that behind that is going to be some stuff that's going to hit you at the end. So I think right now, I see crime so high. I think that we basically need to go back, what you're saying, back to digging into the roots, cause of things, and kind of stir them back to the right place. Like yesterday, we just had a shooting inside public store, you know, where juveniles just was wild gun finds, caught a man and started shooting at each other. You know, we got to go back to the root cause of the families, you know, building that core back around the families and kind of seeing what's going on.
0: That's important, because I was looking at some court cases on social media. The young men that killed, were convicted for killing the guy, the rapper Fulio out of Florida. Mm-hmm. You know, I was looking at their faces when they were like, they received life in prison, I believe, something like that, man. These guys in their early 20s, bro, they not coming back home. And I believe a lot of young guys need to use these kind of cases as an example, because so many situations, guys think it's okay while they're involved in their crazy stuff until they get in some serious trouble. Who wants to spend the rest of their life in a prison cell thinking it was cool for them to do a thing? I guarantee you about 90% of the people wish they can turn back the hands in time and make another decision opposed to the one they made to get them all in trouble, right?
1: Yes.
0: So as I talk about economics, Brother Ronald, now, some young guys would tell me or tell all of us they're not interested in working any kind of jobs. So let's say our economic forecast was a little better. Would it really, really make a difference, though, Ronald? What do you think? Let's say we owned all the businesses in our community. We hired a lot of young brothers. We would still experience some levels of gun violence. What do you think about that?
1: I think you're right. We will still experience the levels of gun violence. Going back to what I just said, you know, it got a lot of kids that are retaliating on their homeboys getting killed. You know, so you got a lot of kids that want to get out but don't know how to get out. They got a lot of kids that really know that if they kill this person, they're going to do time. So I think on a higher level, I think it'll be, we just have to position these kids where we can do some kind of wraparound service and keep talking to them and try to stir them away from that bad crowd. Because, you know, we got a lot of followers out here that they don't know that, hey, once you do this, bro, you're going to do some time. You know, and some of them don't care until they get the handcuffs on them. We're like, man, I shouldn't have did that. You know, but now it's too late. You know what I mean? So
0: yes,
1: I think with us just keep working with them and kind of figure out a solution, man. Because right now we're having a wild teardown with these juveniles.
0: Yeah, for sure. Because right before I take my I got quite a few people waiting to get on the line, some callers here. But tomorrow at 10 o'clock, I plan to drive down to Bunker Hill, Indiana. It's only a two-hour drive from Chicago. And I'm standing up and raising my voice for the brothers in the Miami State prison there. It's in Indiana, but it's Miami State prison. There's been 4 homicides and 2 suicides. And the prison is on a lockdown for 23 hours. And the guys are killing their cellmates. And I plan to raise my voice to speak up for them brothers, you know, to a degree. And I know some people say, well, the brothers are locked up, you know, they should have committed to crime. But, you know, we got to have humanity across the board. You know, I know if once you... once you're locked up, you've been convicted, you got to do your time. But still, you need to be treated as human beings, okay?
1: Yes,
0: there needs to be some human dignity.
1: Mm-hmm.
0: Okay, cool. So let me take my first caller here. See, Cat Daddy, before you say anything, Cat Daddy, let me just say this too. So, Ronald, I don't know if you heard it in the news there in Charleston, but in Chicago, it was some research was done, and it came out saying that black folks own zero net worth in Chicago. In Chicago, black folks own zero net worth, bro. That's crazy. Go ahead, Brother Cat Daddy. What you got?
2: You know, these meltdowns in Tennessee and Louisiana and these other states that are afflicted by the Supreme Court ruling are a little bit too late, because since Obama, these do-nothing black politicians have done nothing for us while doing everything for people that don't look like us. And at the same time, thinking they're entitled to our vote and getting back in there because they look like us.
0: How did we get to be at zero net worth in Chicago, Cat Daddy? As black people, how did we get there?
2: Because, again, these black politicians are not investing in us building zero worth. For a case in point, do you remember when Gus Savage would have his... while they were complaining about him not showing up to enough meetings, that he would have these subcommittee meetings on black business? We don't see that anymore.
0: Well, let me say this, Ronald and Cat Daddy. About maybe 4 years ago, I assembled a group of around 20 African-American leaders here in Chicago. And my main goal was to open up some gas stations. And I was saying that if we all just pooled some money together. And I did my research. It would have cost around $250,000 to open up one gas station, but at the same time, if everybody would have put up $10,000 or $20,000 each, then we probably could have opened up that gas station, then opened up additional gas stations. But nobody came to the table but one person. When we came down to talking about putting up the money, Brother Ronald, everybody kind of stepped back. I didn't hear back from anybody, right? And Kat, the reason I mentioned that, do you all think it's a distrust in African-American people doing business with each other to a degree?
1: I think that's what it is, man. We don't trust each other like that to be able to go into business together. I mean, we don't want to take those losses. So I think black people going into business with each other, we just don't trust each other.
0: Yeah, I agree. So, Cat Daddy, what are your thoughts about the trust our people with one another? Economically, Cat Daddy.
2: Well, that's what I was going to get to.
0: Yes, sir.
2: I would say because it's the leadership. Do you remember... with that gas station and that strip mall along 119th between Calumet Park and Chicago, there were original black investors that really wanted to put money into that.
0: Okay.
2: But they kept being undermined by the black politicians at the time, including Kerry Austin, to where they were like, you know what, I'm not going to go bankrupt trying to spend money on this thing while you give me a headache in getting my business set up along the way, but you're going to give this money, but you're going to do everything, pull out the stops for these damn Arabs.
0: Well, you know, I get kind of caught up, Ronald and Cat Daddy, because I'm looking at conditions. You know, I've been in Chicago throughout my life, and I do kind of recall when we had a lot of black-owned businesses. But when you look at Chicago now, it's a real, it's dismal. It's dismal, you know, to a degree, because we got a strip here, Ronald, on 79th Street. I mention this all the time, Cat Daddy, 79th and Damon all the way to 79th and South Shore. I counted over 1,000 abandoned storefronts, bro, 1,000 abandoned storefronts. And that's just on 79th Street. There used to be a lot of businesses over there. It's just kind of crazy. And the liquor industry alone is making millions, if not up to $1 billion, over the last 30-some years. And I feel that we got to do better as far as uplifting our people and owning our businesses. Like I said, I don't have anything against the Arabs, Cat Daddy, but I just know that black men... Now, Ronald, my thing is... A lot of our African-American brothers from the streets, I'm talking about street brothers now, took on the drug trade. Instead of us going in the drug trade, why didn't we... I'm going to ask you that, Ronald. Stay on the line, Cat Daddy. I got quite a few callers still want to get on. Let me ask you this directly, Brother Ronald. Why is it that the black brothers didn't take over the liquor store industry opposed to the drug industry, bro?
1: I think it was kind of different, man. Because I think that... us as black people, man, we look more at the drug trade and think that that's all we had, that's all we know. And as we turn around and look at it now, we're like, damn, we should have opened up those liquor stores. We should have done this. We should have done that. But then it'd be too late because you done lost everything or left you in prison. So you didn't think about it. that fast. So I think that's the problem, man. I mean, we getting all this money and we just want to floss it. We just want to dress up. We just want to do this. And we ain't thinking about the future.
0: My man, got you. Cat Daddy, any closing comments from you, bro?
2: Well, also, we don't make, and it's partly our fault, too. We can't blame it all on the black leadership.
0: Okay.
2: But we don't invest in our own businesses. And I think a lot of that is due to the rise of the suburban shopping malls.
0: Okay.
2: You know, it's more glamorous, as brother said, to go out to the shopping mall as opposed to go to the liquor store in the neighborhood because
0: well, then I just use the liquor stores as just like an example because I'm looking at all the finances that's being made in these liquor stores. I'm talking about you making enough money in these liquor stores. I'm talking about collectively to raise two or three generations of people, bro. Successfully raise two or three generations. It's about helping the next generation.
2: But we also don't make that. We also don't make the liquor stores and those other businesses reinvest in the community.
0: All right.
2: I remember in my neighborhood there was an Arab run liquor store called Hollywood, and he went by the name Hollywood.
0: I can recall Hollywood Liquors. Yeah.
2: Right, and he would invest in the community.
0: A lot of people give back. Don't get me wrong, which is very, very important. But I need everybody to understand. That's just like a drug dealer would make money in the hood, and they'll give back every now and then. Some of the drug dealers used to do that. And I don't want to just say it's all about the liquor stores.
2: He gave back regularly.
0: No, I'm not going to say it's all about just the liquor stores. That's just one of the businesses in our community. But what's happening now is that by the people making a lot of money on liquor stores, now they can invest in real estate in the black community. That's how we end up owning zero net worth, because people began to take over the real estate. They go through some of the businesses in the community. We don't own any of the dry cleaners. We don't own any of like the nail salon. I mean, the list goes on and on. That's nobody's fault but our own fault. I just want to make that clear. It's up to black people to take over all the economics in their community from my perspective. But I don't, you know what? Over in Uganda, Brother Ronald, when Idi Amin took over, he kicked all the Indians out of Uganda because they own most of the businesses. But unfortunately, it's been documented that the businesses did not survive once he kicked out the Indians over there. As crazy as it sounds, right? It's like they had like a monopoly on the clothing industry, all the stores in Uganda. So it's another twist to it because black economics, you have black people that's doing okay in the world. Don't get me wrong, you have a lot of successful African-American people out here, but at the same time, to me, it's crazy to see. They say the black dollar only stays in the black community not even 24 hours, man. It doesn't circulate over 24 hours yet, Daddy.
2: Well, my closing word is you also can't dog out the businesses that your community depends on. You know, while William Hall and them from are having an F hemorrhage, as my father used to say, about them closing that Walgreens in Chatham. They didn't, I didn't hear them tell the community, look, y'all cannot shoplift these people out of business and then expect them to stay there at your convenience.
0: All right.
2: Or whatever.
0: Well, thank you, my brother. All right. Get another call here, Brother Ronald. Brother Hall, good morning to you.
3: Good morning to you, Brother T.O., and thank you for all that you do and to your guest, Brother Ronald.
0: Yes, one of my good brothers out of Charleston, South Carolina, Brother Ronald Smith here. We call him Stunner. Good young man up there to take care of the business.
3: All right. Appreciate that, Brother Ronnie. Certainly we need your help, brother, in terms of engaging one another. But let me say this, man. I'd certainly like to commend Chat Daddy for laying it out because he's right. See, and we got to get this part right. We can't give the politicians a free ride.
0: Okay.
3: They get a free ride. What am I talking about? Let me tell you what I'm talking about. Here in our neighborhood, we catch a bullet. They catch a bag. How do I know that? Their children are not being slaughtered and gunned up. Doesn't bother them, right? They're insulated. We have to hold our politicians accountable, because if we don't, whatever we're trying to do, it ain't gonna make a difference, brother, because
0: no doubt
3: you don't have the other supporting cast. Look at the 18th Ward. You talked about 79th Street. You're right. 1,000 businesses closed.
0: Yeah, 1,000 abandoned storefronts, bro.
3: Absolutely. But check this out. Start the next time you do that, start at 79th and Cicero.
0: Okay.
3: You thought that would be the 18th ward. You're going to cross into the 17th ward when you get to Ashland. Then you're going to go on so forth, and so on. And the rest of those wards are black, right?
0: Okay.
3: I'm telling you this, brother. If, in fact, that we don't have the same throw, as the young people say, that they have, then we're defeated already because there's nobody at the table.
0: All right.
3: Look what you do. You're a clear example. You out here on the front line, risking your life, trying to help your people, trying to make sure that we get some out of the deal if it's nothing but to make sure that our children have a place, that a sanctuary. Yes. Well, you can do that all day long, T.O., but if you don't have the other supporting cast, brother, it means nothing.
0: All right.
3: Thank you for taking my call, man. I got to go because I'm trying to get in church, but thank you so much, man.
0: I know you're my man. Appreciate you, Brother Hall. Good morning to you.
3: Yes, sir. Good morning to you.
0: All right. So with that being said, Brother Ronald, like I say, we're going to get to other callers in a second here. So there's a Walgreens in Chicago that was just closed down. We're talking about economics now. The aldermen and a lot of community residents in Chicago were really mad at Walgreens from because they closed the business down. But my thing is, on the black economic front, we should be able to open up our own pharmacy over there because you do have black pharmacists out here in the universe. But the moral of the story is that the reason Walgreens shut down at that location was due to theft and high levels of gun violence in the area. So I'm not here to really like play the, you know, like the blame game or nothing like that. But how can you survive? I've gone to Walgreens on Stony Island. I've seen guys come in and just grab all their stuff and run out the door with all their, like, you know, belongings, whatever, some of the products and stuff. So how can a business stay in business and there being people stealing stuff out of them businesses all the time? It's crazy to me. So is it the responsibility of a Walgreens corporation to stay in the community even though they're losing? What do you think about that, Ronald, on the black economic side?
1: On the black economic side, I think that it's hard for them. You know, just say like if me and you open that store and we continue to get robbed and steal, I mean, we losing money because we still have to pay for that product. I mean, I think that the community is so hungry that they don't have, it's like that's all they can do. So if we don't kind of help funding money getting back into that community and give these people jobs, you know, just like with me and you hungry, Till, and we got a Walgreens on that corner, me and you going to plot out and go steal something. You know what I mean? Because we don't have no way to get no money. I kind of like what the guy said earlier. We need more black politicians like us, Till, that can get into there and can change things around. It's going to take us to change it around inside those houses, inside those seats.
0: Every time. And then I got a couple of people comment saying that one guy was saying something about we do have some black cleaners, which we do. I'll just correct that. We have a black cleaner that I support here on Stony Island. It's around 70, I think it's around 70th Stony Island, one of them places. I forget the name. I'll bring the name. I should remember the name by next week. I'll just mention their name. It's a lot of African-American women that work in this particular cleaners. So, yes, we do have, you got Taylor Wright Cleaners, some black-owned cleaners in Chicago. I want to promote them as well. And then also at the same time, you do have black businesses. I want to make that clear. But, we just need more support in the black community because it hurts me to see our community just going down, down, down. So, and then I traveled the whole United States, and it's the same model. Arabs own the liquor stores, and I'm not knocking Arabs. I want to make that clear. I see the, I saw a Korean-owned soul food restaurant in Atlanta, Brother Ronald, a Korean-owned soul food restaurant, right? And to me, that was kind of strange, but it is what it is, right? So let me take another caller here. Brother Art, good morning to you.
4: Brother hey, Art, what's going on, young man? How are you,
0: okay.
4: Sir?
0: Talk to me about black economics, bro.
4: At the end of the day, the brother said it, and you know that I said the career showed me the problem is, one, a lack of a community code of conduct in the family value system. All politicians that are black, the entire black community has to hold a community code of conduct in the family value system. No race of people will survive without a community code of conduct and a family value system. This is how you hold your politicians. They are in the same boat with you. But we won't talk about rebuilding and restrengthening the black family from the cradle the black man, the black woman, and the black children. We can keep talking, the title politician sounds good.
0: Yeah.
4: But, brother, what he's saying is correct, but he's using the incorrect wording, holding them accountable. You hold a person accountable because they honor and respect what you call a code.

0: community code of conduct and a family code of conduct is very important, and it's essential for any community or culture to thrive and become successful. That's why having strong family foundations is number one. It should be number one in people's lives, and you would not have so many levels of high gun violence and a lack of black economics if you had that real strong family structure. Hang in there, Art. What are your thoughts about that, Ronald?
1: I love everything he's saying. You know, I agree with that 110% on that right there.
0: Yes, indeed. All right. Keep it going, Art. Go ahead.
2: Yes, sir. And the last point, people have to put their egos to the side. Eagles. It's only one way. The Creator only made it one way, righteous and right. You can't, not you personally, but when you say that the drug dealer, he even gave back. Well, he destroyed five generations of human beings and families by selling dope.
0: No, I was using that. Let me clear this up with you. Hold on, brother. It's in a positive way. I was just using that as an example. That doesn't mean it was right. Let me make that clear.
2: No, I got you.
0: Let me just say this to everybody listening, though, and I'll get right to you. Drug dealers that destroyed the black community by selling dope in the community committed treason upon their people. Let me be clear. I know a lot of brothers that was in the game. A lot of them have turned their lives around, and I believe in second chances. They're giving back to the community right now. But let's be clear. They destroyed the community with all that dope. Go ahead, Art.
2: Yes. Alcohol.
0: Okay.
2: Again, liquor stores. When I grew up in the Chatham area, you have black liquor stores and black taverns.
0: Yes.
2: But alcohol and drugs are the number one destruction of our community.
0: Alcohol and drugs, health. Yeah.
2: So we can keep playing around with it, telling people buying weed and all this silliness. If you don't trust the government now you want to trust them to sell you something that continues to get you high. No intelligent man or woman. These politicians are sitting at the table smoking and getting high with their children. They selling you this foolishness. If you focus on rebuilding and restraining the black family, it's because the people can't work because they high. They don't want to work because they lazy. Mm. They feel entitled. And until we put those concepts back into place and build around those concepts, we will not be successful. I don't care what business
0: you're in. No, I'm with you. I appreciate you, okay?
2: I leave with that. I end with, and what now? Focus on rebuilding and restrengthening the black family. May God continue to bless.
0: Without a doubt. And then we got to be clear, Brother Ronald, and I appreciate Brother Art. And the reality is that the drugs help lead to the collapse of the black foundation to a degree. Let's just be straightforward. Drugs were placed in the black community for a diabolical purpose. I've been clean over 30 years, so I'm a product of the failed war on drugs, just being transparent. I wrote a book titled Death of an Addict, Resurrection of a Man, because I was born a revolutionary, and God allowed me, Ronald, to come on back around and be a stand-up people. I've always been a stand-up brother, but he allowed me to really have a strong foundation, and it comes from the spirit of the people, the spirit of our ancestors and all that kind of good stuff. So let's get Brother David on the line. Good morning, David.
3: Hey, good morning, T, and thanks for taking my call.
0: Okay.
3: I like to say happy Mother's Day out there.
0: Oh, yeah, I appreciate you saying that. I didn't get caught up in the conversation about black economics. Happy Mother's Day to all the mothers. I would have sang a song for the ladies, but I'm a little bit under the weather. I would have got down this morning. But go ahead, David.
3: And especially Mother Dorothy Tillman, Mrs. Tillman.
0: Oh, yeah.
3: And Darva and Mama D. Happy Mother's Day. And many more. Please enjoy. And now, T, anything you want to ask me, man, about anything?
0: Now, what's the solution to black economics? How can we get the African-American community on a higher level economically? I'm talking about the inner city now. I'm not talking about, like, upper class and all that. I'm talking about the inner city. How can we thrive a little bit better in the economic arena?
3: Well, we got to work with what we got, man. If we see somebody black-owned, Let's do business with them. It's simple.
0: Okay.
3: I mean, from my perspective.
0: I'm doing that all the time. How can we begin the process? Let's say, now I'm putting it out here hypothetically, Brother Ronald and David. Let's say we go on a crusade to open up 30 liquor stores. I don't drink, right? I don't drink anymore, but people do drink. Let's say we go on a crusade to open up 30 liquor stores in Chicago and different cities throughout the United States. I think the money that's being made on them liquor stores can definitely help

0: began the process of us owning gas stations and owning other businesses in our community from the proceeds. What do you think about that, David?
1: That sounds good. Let's do it.
0: Okay, because you know it's going to cost some money. So when we start talking about that money, Brother Ronald and David, a lot of times people don't show up. Like I said, I put out a clarion call to open up some gas stations. Only 20 people showed up, and when I told them we needed 20 G each, only one person showed back up. So we got to really, like, drive this message home where people can really get it. So why do you think only one person showed back up when we talked about money, David?
1: I don't know, man. I don't know nothing about that, but thing I would say, man, you got to put your money where your mouth at. Let's
0: okay.
1: do it, man. Who got the money? Let's do it.
0: Let's get out. Okay. I appreciate you, bro.
1: Likewise.
0: All right, all right.
1: And peace out.
0: We got it, yep. Okay, Al Stone, good morning to you.
2: Hey. You know, my question is this. How do you disarm a killer? How do you disarm a violent criminal?
0: Well,
2: because
0: yeah,
2: I don't
0: ahead.
2: Believe you're going to be able to get them guns out their hands. It's like the movie Juice. Once that person get that gun in his hand, he is not giving his gun up under no circumstance.
0: Well,
2: so
0: you know, it
2: ahead.
0: Depends. Hanging there with me there, Other Al, and I'll let Ronald speak on that as well. Now, in my field, violence and eruption, you know, we've disarmed some guys with guns. We persuaded guys to give us their guns. You know, I don't do too much with that like I used to, far as. Because, see, you got to understand, there's two ways to look at it. Let me see. I just want to say this the proper way. We've gotten guns out of people. So just let me just say it like that, right? I'm not going to go too deep. Do you want to take that on, Ronald, a little bit?
3: Yeah, I kind of understand what he is saying. But I think that the work that me and Teal do, if you can get to them, you can get that gun out their hand.
0: Exactly.
3: If you start showing them both sides, what this gun gonna cause you, what gonna happen if you shoot this person. And, you know, I think if we can, I always tell people, we ain't Superman, so we don't know when crime's gonna happen everywhere. But if we got the ones that we can get, and we get a phone call, say, hey, your son out here got a gun, he's ready to shoot up
0: exactly.
3: the place. And if we can get there in time, we can change around the whole situation.
0: Yes,
3: you know,
0: sir.
3: Some of these guys just wanna be talked to, man. Some of them are so far gone that they think they can just kill people, but they don't have a person that can talk to them. I think if we can get there and get a hold of them, man, we can change it around.
0: Yeah, we can talk people down, okay, Brother Al?
3: Yes.
2: Thank you.
0: And we've done it. We got a lot of examples how we've done it.
3: Yes.
0: Thank you for your call, Brother Al. Another thing I just want to say out here is it's a lot of organizations doing the best they can to save lives on a regular basis. So Ronald, before I take the next call, name your organization again so people know who you are.
3: My organization is Positive Vibes, Roger Day Smith.
0: Hey. Yeah. And you lost your daughter to an act of gun violence there in Charleston.
3: Yes. Yes, right. sir. Her and also 14 other kids were shot.
0: Right.
3: So happened that she was the only one that died from
0: all
3: it.
0: Right. More praises to you. All right, let's get another caller here. Brother Lewis, good morning to you.
4: Good morning, Brother Teo, and good morning to Brother Ronald. You were saying about net worth being zero.
0: Yeah, in Chicago, it was revealed that African Americans in Chicago own zero net worth, bro.
4: And you know where they got that from?
0: Where they get it from?
4: They got that from our credit.
0: Okay.
4: And in order to establish a business, any type of business, you have to have credit. You have
0: yes.
4: to have a credit history. You have to have insurance. All that revolves around credit, and that's what they're looking at.
0: Okay.
4: And so what done happened is that they done changed it now things that can be counted to give you a credit history so that you can get credit now. So now they're going to let you use your light bill. They're going to let you use your gas bill, I think, and your water bill, stuff like that, that you pay on a continuous basis where you need credit. And that's what we need. It's not about the dollar amount. It's about we don't have no credit. Thank you, my brother.
0: No, I appreciate that. That credit is very important. That'll help you get where you need to go. So without no good credit, you're in trouble anyway. You want to respond to that too, Brother Ronald?
3: I think he's absolutely right, because I used to look at when I had like a 480 or something. I was like, man, I didn't believe in credit. Right. You know what I mean? As I get older, now my credit sits at a 780. You know what I mean? Right, and realize that credit is important. It's real important. And also what's important to you is getting, and I don't know if Chicago have it, black-owned banks. You know what I mean? We need to start figuring out people who can open up black-owned banks and kind of help the community more with showing them the difference and helping them to grow credit and stuff like
0: that. That's correct. That's very important, in other words. All right, let's keep it rolling here. All right, Brother Lewis, thank you.
5: My brother.
0: All right, cool. All right. Brother Chris, good morning to you.
6: Good morning, Brother Hardiman and your guests. Much love to the mothers out there on Mother's Day.
0: Yeah, Mother's Day all the way.
6: I'll say this. Credit, yeah, it depend on credit. Also depend on your complexion and who you know. Because look how Daly's family ran that bank. They was giving money to people who you know was shady and everything, and using it as a personal piggy bank. So it's not always, you know, credit.
0: So
6: or
0: what you're saying is based on race to a degree.
6: Absolutely, because let's just go back and go back to the Harold Washington days. And where we was eating good, you know, the black community. They had percentage of contracts, you know, on the police, on the fire department, education. It's a cabal of things, brother. Look at all the schools closing. That hurts the community. Look at the investments. That hurts the community. You know, crime. A poor area, of course, is going to be proliferated with crime. You know, anybody knows that. Look at all the white areas. They're not poor. Bridgeport, by the airport.
0: Yeah, Bridgeport area, without a doubt.
6: Edison Park up north.
0: Yeah, the north side, yes.
6: Near Park Ridge, Mount Greenwood, Beverly. Come on, brother. You know what I'm saying? You have economics. You have parts of the community. You know, there's a breakdown in our church.
0: But what I want to do, though, Brother Chris, is I want to put out a clarion call to everybody listening. If you're interested in partnering with myself, and let's do our best to open up some businesses in the community, give me a call. Let me know. Leave your number here at VON. Call 773-591-1690. 773-591-1690. Let's talk about it again. Go ahead, Brother Chris.
6: I'm definitely with that and can throw some dollars, but you got to look at the Italian community. They, you know, what they organized crime, then they washed it to legitimacy. The Irish, Jewish,
0: yeah,
6: you know. Look at the Kennedys. They started with the bootlegging, then they rinsed that dirty ass money into political,
0: yeah, without a doubt.
6: Premise. You know what I'm saying? So it's a combination of things. Nobody's excusing crime, but you got to look at all levers. And like I said, you go back to the Harold Washington days and look when the black folks was eating. We had school teachers, middle class, you know, stuff. We got to get back to that. And it just shows we sending the wrong people to do, you know.
0: All right, Brother Chris, well, I want to thank you for your call this morning, okay?
6: Much love, Brother Hardiman, and your guests. And again, happy Mother's Day to all the mothers. I love y'all. Be good, brother.
0: Right on.
3: All right, man.
0: Yep, and I have to echo that again. Happy Mother's Day to all the ladies out there. All right, Brother Brown, you're on the air. Good morning to you.
7: Slama Lincoln is Brother Brown. The last thing I would invest in is a liquor store. And the last thing I
0: would invest in. You say the last thing you would invest in is a liquor store?
7: Excuse me a second. The last thing I would invest in is a liquor store. That's the distribution network for everybody other than black. We're not producing the alcohol. We're not producing the beer. Now, if you was using a liquor store to use all black products, who was making that, all the alcohol that people are getting taxed for,
0: okay,
7: that would be more interesting than open up liquor stores. You're talking about the thousands of vacant buildings. Don't forget the religious factor. How, you know, those don't pay tax. They tax exempt. We don't have any employees other than the person who might be watching the parking lot. Now, you talked about that Walgreens that's vacant. All those churches bless the people who got their pharmacy degrees and business degrees. Buy that Walgreens cash. One place I know, Hannah's place has got 24,000 people.
0: Okay.
7: One day, 8,000 people are coming to the here, God's grace, if you have $1 for 8,000, three times eight is 24,000 in one day. It's always going to be a challenge to get people who have been brainwashed to think that they don't have the capacity. My example right now in the modern day world is Ibrahim Touré in Burkina Faso.
0: Oh, yeah, you're talking about the leader there, for sure.
7: So I never defeated. And that person who did that, Blacks Network, I wanted to know, show me the research, because I know 7 millionaires here in Chicago right now. And then on Cottage Grove, that whole block where Reggie's Peach is at.
0: For sure.
7: All those stores are Black.
0: That's good.
7: So sometimes we go into a complaining mode. Come out the house,
0: yep.
7: Make your dollar holler, and we've always had a blueprint.
0: I love the way you said. You said make that dollar holler. I like that. Go ahead.
7: Well, all the advertising on WWE sometimes is ridiculous.
0: Okay.
7: The top dog, top dog. Black folks don't own top dog.
0: All right. Well, thank you for your call, Brother Brown.
7: Brother, we got the capacity.
0: Okay, I appreciate you. All right. So, Brother Ronald, you must be a magnet for these phone calls. I have so many people trying to get on the line this morning. We're going to keep it going. Black Economics here. Brother Lavelle, good morning to you.
5: Hey, what's going on, Tito?
0: I'm doing good.
5: Hey, man, when you say y'all trying to get together, I've been trying to get with some people, man. You know, people just be shady all the time. So I'm saying, if you're trying to do a gas station or something,
0: yeah.
5: I was just talking to a partner the other day. We trying to do some gas stations. We trying to do, I'm in real estate. We trying to do anything that we can to help our community.
0: Hey, leave your number here at the station, Lavelle, okay?
5: Okay.
0: Where I can reach out to you. Now, this on another note here. Right. It's a young brother. You know, this is unrelated to economics, but I got to give the young brother credit where it's due. You ever hear this record, Brother Ronald and Lavelle? It's called Gas Station Love. Young brother out of Memphis, Tennessee. You ever heard that song?
8: No, I never. I never heard that one.
0: Oh, you're going to love it, man. He said he met his woman at the gas station. You know how you meet a fine lady at the gas station? And he said, I better do something quick, because if he lets her leave, get in the car and leave, he may not see her again. But he fell in love with a woman he met at the gas station. It's a cold song. Check it out, bro. And I just thought about it. We're talking about gas stations, okay? Gas station love. That's a cold record. But Lavelle, thank you. Just leave your number there, bro. Let me get to these other calls. Let's get a female in here. Melissa, good morning to you.
9: Good morning. First of all, condolences to the man who lost his daughter.
0: Yeah.
9: First of all, one thing that I would like to say is people perish for lack of knowledge. Yes, you can have all the money in the world, but what do you do if you don't have the knowledge behind the money? If you don't have the knowledge to run a gas station. Another thing, like when we do, I'm owner of a nonprofit. We have programming. The people, you got to get them something to come to the program. You got to give them something to do every little thing for their own community. It's like we don't have the option to do stuff for ourselves.
0: Okay.
9: Now, I'm not being funny or anything, but I was a single mother of two young men, worked four jobs, moved my child out of the city of Chicago to the suburbs. The first thing that they did was put an instrument in my son's hand. My son knows how to do instruments, and he got two bachelor's degrees. And I know everybody can't do that. I was a blessed one. But now that I get back to the community, it's like we look for elasticity. We look for excuses. And then we ruin our own things, like on Madison. I was there when they write all down Madison. They tore up the funeral homes and everything. Just luckily,
0: all right, Melissa, we run out of little time. We're going to get up about 8 minutes if I got so many people trying to get on. But I want to thank you for your call, okay?
9: Okay.
0: I appreciate you very much. And I know I heard what you said, opening up the station, knowing how to run it, all that's very important. So we're going to keep that in mind. But if people are interested, to reach out to me directly, let's see what we can come up with, all right?
9: Okay.
0: All right. Thank you so much. All right. Okay, Mike M., you're on the air. Good morning to you.
10: Yes, good morning, T.L.
0: You got to make your point pretty quick for me right now, bro. And plus, Rebe on the Facebook page, VON, says there's a black-owned Moore's Brewing Company, black-owned business. And so, don't get me wrong, I'm just talking about liquor stores because they make a lot of money. I don't drink. Some people drink responsibly, so I'm not knocking people that drink. I don't drink, but liquor stores make a whole lot of money. Go ahead, Mike.
10: Yeah, I want to say I wish a happy Mother's Day to all the mothers out there on this Mother's Day, and that it be the best Mother's Day that they had so far. And moving right along, this guy Art, he has part of the right idea.
0: Yeah, Art has a real strong concept there, the Black Family Foundation.
10: Yeah, but he doesn't come through with the details of how you go about doing this. Anybody can just throw up some things like that, but how you go about doing it.
0: Give me a solution to Black economics, Mike. This. We ain't going to focus on Art right now. Give me your solution to Black economics.
10: I'm not putting Art down. I'm just saying what we need is this, sustainability.
0: Okay.
10: Meaning that those children in the family and the ones that's coming behind you, what you set in place is for them to step into that and move into that. So whatever you come up with, it needs to be structured like that. And
0: yes,
10: to
0: sir.
10: Get that, you need to analyze. You need someone to go out there and analyze what's the best for us
0: right.
10: at this particular time going forward.
0: All right. Thank you, Mike. Again, I appreciate you. Much respect.
10: You.
0: Much respect to you, bro. All right. Trying to get everybody in. Andre, good morning.
11: Hey, top of the morning to you, Brother T.O., and good morning to your guests. I'm going to be brief and respect that time factor. But, you know, T.O., years ago I worked on 19th and Rockwell, and I used to take the Dan Ryan train in the bus to work, right?
0: For sure.
11: And if you remember, people used to be standing right there on 95th Street, men and women passing out these tracks, right? Them church tracks and whatnot. Till the government ran away.
0: No, do me a favor, Andre. Let's get right to Black economics this morning because my time is running short now. What's your thoughts? Give me a solution on Black economics.
11: I thought you were talking about the violence. Okay.
0: No, the Black economics, my brother.
11: Yeah, I'll talk with you later.
0: Okay, you're good, though. Thank you very much. That's Brother Andre. I appreciate his call. Let's get Brother Frank. Frank, good morning to you. Frank?
12: Yes, sir. Can you hear me?
0: Yeah. You got to make it quick for me this morning. What you got?
12: I'm going to make it quick. I'm going to hit your economics real quick first. I'm going to say something about this odd network being zero. Ever since they've been over there trying to tell us we worth nothing. If you convince the people that they worth zero,
0: okay.
12: It's going to affect off their mentality. It's going to affect off in their action. We got a $1.6 trillion spending power.
0: Yes.
12: As far as I'm concerned, that's our network. The Black economics is this right here. All we got to do is understand we need to do the same thing that white people did. What built the white economy? The Howard Hughes, the Hewitt Hefner, J.P. Morgan, the Henry Ford's. The ultra-rich built the white economy.
0: That's
12: our
0: right.
12: Ultra-black got to understand you need to do the same thing to us and put us to work where they put white people to work. It ain't got
0: right.
12: Nothing to do with family.
0: That makes sense.
12: You
0: I appreciate
12: it?
0: You, bro. Appreciate you.
12: All right.
0: Okay. Hey, good morning, Randy.
13: Good morning. How are you?
0: I'm okay.
13: Your guests? I appreciate the discussion. I'll be real quick. One. Happy Mother's Day to all the mothers and children. You know, especially my mother who's deceased now, Mrs. Melinda Evans, who was one who got me involved with activism years ago. Well, two, economists. Yes, we should support Black businesses. As a matter of fact, there's an UET on 86 and Cottage Grove.
0: Oh, yeah, we support UET.
13: Yes, support indeed. We should also set up what we call SUSU clubs. SUSU clubs, those are informal saving networks. SUSU, S-U-S-U, SUSU clubs, invest and stuff. This comes from Forbes magazine in 1996, and it shows you how, and brother and sister from Africa and the United States, they said we exchange money and resources. I did for
0: all
13: 5 years. SUSU clubs. Dude, we need to set up mutual aid associations, mutual aid groups and stuff.
0: All right, my
13: so
0: brother.
13: Support each other financially. And two, get the book, Politics of Black Empowerment by Dr. James Jennings, as well
0: all
13: as
0: right.
13: The Ten Commandments of Black Economics by Dr. Boyce Watkins.
0: Thank you, brother.
13: Take care.
0: Thank you.
13: Take care.
0: That's Brother Randy. Ronald, let me ask you something. How can people contact you, brother, in Charleston?
3: You can always hit me up, man. Phone number 843-530-0611. You can follow us on Facebook at Positive Vibes Rural Jeanette Smith. You can hit me on my regular page, Ronald Stunner Smith. You know, I'm on all sites. You can always hit us up, man, if you got questions about things like this. You know, that's what we like to do. You know, we love to get back into our community and also see our younger generation growing up with learning how to run their businesses and stuff like that.
0: For sure.
3: Because we have to start early.
0: Sounds good. And then also I want to thank all the people that commented on the WVON Facebook page, all my people that comment on my Facebook page. And then let's try to ease Eduardo in here. He's calling from Tampa Bay. Eduardo, what you got for me this morning when it comes to Black economics, bro?
14: Yeah, happy Mother's Day. My birthday's tomorrow.
0: Okay.
14: Let me give you an example here. Outside of Tampa here, there's 5 young people. This is in high school that went to a air traffic control session. And 6 more are doing this program. It's like a 10-month program. This is what needs to happen in all 50 states. So that way all kids, even Black, brown, white, whatever, are able to get good career jobs. Air traffic controller is a good career job.
0: It's a good job, yeah.
14: Yeah.
0: All right. I just wanted to get you in with me this morning, okay, Eduardo, and then we'll be back next Sunday, okay? Thank you. So I want to say this before we sign off here this morning. So one of the solutions, Brother Ronald, is I put the clarion call out for action. If people want to get in contact with me, let's talk about how we can begin to open up some liquor stores once again, open up a gas station, open up. But we do have a lot of – so by next week, I plan to get a list of at least – 50 black businesses in Chicago, and I plan to read their names off on the air. I cannot sing today, Brother Wall, because my voice is a little bit under the weather, right? A lot of people want me to sing a little something on Mother's Day, Brother Ronald, but like I said, I don't want to, I want to make sure I'm a professional at all times, right? Make sure I sound good. So I ain't going to mess with that this morning, my good people. But it's been a blast. It's a great show, my brother, and I want to thank you for tuning in with me this morning, Brother Ronald Smith, and all the good people. When you talk to the mayor of Charleston, tell him I said hello, and all the good brothers and sisters, Brother Smurf, you know what I'm saying, Brother Foster, to everybody. I can't remember everybody right now, but it's a lot of support we have in Charleston. All power to the people, and we have to stay strong. And my motto, if you ever fall down in life, do not stay down too long, because if you stay down too long, you may not have the power to get back up. That's my motto, you know? Stay strong, and we'll see y'all next week. Peace. We out of here.
3: Peace.
0: All right, Brother Ronald, I'll be in contact with you. Yes, sir.
3: Yes, sir. Yes, sir.

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2: Speaking at a cryptocurrency panel in Miami, Senator Rick Scott pushed the Clarity Act, which would ban a central bank digital currency.
3: They'll use it to hurt you. Eventually, if they want to, they just say, "Up, we took all your money."
2: Scott criticized rising housing and health care costs and renewed his no budget, no pay proposal, saying lawmakers shouldn't get paid if Congress fails to fund the government on time. Black Los Angeles Mayor Karen Bass is being sued by the city's firefighter union leader. Freddie Escobar claims the mayor retaliated against him for criticizing fire resources during the Palisades fire. He accused the mayor of organizing a smear campaign. And Kanye West took the stand in a Los Angeles copyright trial. He's accused of using an unauthorized sample in an early version of Hurricane. The producers suing say he owes more than $560,000, a claim West disputes. Get BIN News Now on demand 24/7 on the iHeartRadio app. Here's more with Terry McCready.
4: A federal judge ruling that the Trump administration's mass elimination of humanities grant to several major scholarly groups was unlawful and unconstitutional.
5: The yeas are 51, the nays are 48, and on this vote, the bill is amended as passed.
4: Senate Republicans last year giving the thumbs up to cutting funding for public broadcasting, global health programs, and foreign aid. Back in April of 2025, the Department of Government Efficiency, or DOGE, terminated thousands of grants previously approved by Congress from the National Endowment for the Humanities. The recipients included the American Council of Learned Societies, the American Historical Association, and the Modern Language Association of America. The groups later sued to reverse the actions, arguing that the dismantling of the National Endowment for the Humanities was unlawful since the executive branch has no constitutional authority to block or delay spending appropriations based on the president's own policy preferences. A white former sheriff's deputy from Ohio was found guilty of reckless homicide during his trial this week in the fatal shooting of a black man bringing sandwiches to his grandmother's home. 23-year-old Casey Goodson Jr.'s killing at the hands of Jason Mead back in December of 2020 sparked outrage. Jurors said they could not agree on the more serious charge of murder. Mead shot Goodson five times in the back and once in the side. He claimed it was justified because he saw Goodson holding a gun and turning toward him in the doorway of the Columbus home. Goodson was licensed to carry, but there was no video of the incident. Mead is now the second white law enforcement officer to be convicted in the killing of a black man in the state since the 2020 killing of George Floyd. Mead earlier testified that he pursued Goodson, who waved a gun at him as they passed each other in their vehicles. President Trump says the ceasefire between the U.S. and Iran remains intact after the two countries exchanged fire yesterday. U.S. Central Command said earlier it intercepted attacks on U.S. Navy ships transiting the Strait of Hormuz, calling them unprovoked. Trump says Iran's military has taken a lot of damage.
6: They had a navy with 159 ships, and now every ship is blown to pieces and lying at the bottom of the water. They had an air force, lots of planes, and they don't have any planes. They don't have any anti-aircraft. They don't have any radar left. Their missiles are mostly decimated.
4: Meanwhile, the U.S. targeted the Iranian facilities responsible for the attacks. Iranian officials accused the U.S. of violating the ceasefire between the two countries, saying Iran attacked U.S. vessels in retaliation. In a post on Truth Social, President Trump said no damage was done to the U.S. ships and warned we'll knock them out a lot harder if Iran does not sign a deal. Stay informed, stay connected, and subscribe. Follow BIN News this hour wherever you get your podcasts. I'm Terry McCready for the Black Information Network.

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8: What?
9: 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We're a grassroots group looking for funding to combat people's recklessness with fire in the forest. We can't get funding if we don't have an estimate, so, you know.
8: Are you serious?
9: Yeah. We're calling it the National Sprinkler System. Isn't that great?
8: You want to know how much a sprinkler system would run you for the forest?
9: Uh-huh.
8: That doesn't even make sense, sir.
9: Oh, no. Oh, you know what? You're right. Maybe we should just map out Olympic National Forest first.
8: Is this a joke?
9: No. Imagine being able to flip a switch and put a fire out.
8: Flip a switch. You know how much land you're talking about?
9: I know. It seems big, Joe.
8: It ain't. Seems big.
9: Well, they built that pipeline thing. That's
8: no,
9: pretty big.
8: No. I'm sorry. I can't help.
9: Wait, Joe.
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12: Oh, no. 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
12: I know. 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
12: Well, they built that pipeline thing. That's pretty big.
8: No. I'm sorry. I can't help.
12: Wait, Joe.
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Welcome, welcome. You're listening to Inspirational Perspective. I'm your host and coach, Linnell Harris, right here on WVON 1690 AM, the talk of Chicago. My purpose is your success, and Inspirational Perspective is where clarity meets conviction, where leaders gain traction, where success demands action. And every Sunday I'm asking, are you living the life that your convictions are demanding? Which I believe is the best life you can live. So welcome. Welcome to the show. Excited about this Sunday morning. Happy Mother's Day. Happy Mother's Day to the mothers. I'm incredibly grateful for you all, because without you all, none of us, not one of us would be here. The creators of life. Happy Mother's Day. So I'm going to jump right back into what we were talking about last week. It's funny, man. I was listening back to last week's show, and I was like, it took me too long to get to the point. And what I mean by that is, like, really kind of talking about this thing, the survival mechanism. And I spent a lot of time doing the best I could to set the table and explain, so that way you all understood where I was coming from. That part's been done. If this is your first time listening, you'll track. I think you'll figure it out as we go. Or you can give me a phone call, 773-591-1690, and I'll explain it to you in 60 to 120 seconds. Let's put it like that. But I want to talk our survival mechanism. That's what I've been talking about. And I'm talking about it through the lens of my own life to put it in perspective. And in the coming weeks, we're going to begin to break down every aspect of the survival mechanism so you understand why you stay stuck. More than anything, like, why do I stay stuck? And the reason we stay stuck ultimately is because it's comfortable. And we'll get there in the coming weeks, but because it's comfortable. So whatever you're going through right now, whatever your life experience is right now, whether it's in your health, whether it's in your relationship, we talked about those two last week. This week, we're going to talk about work and money. We're going to spend a lot of time, if I can, on money. And purpose and spirituality, wherever you're stuck. If you're stuck financially, we're going to talk a lot about that today. If you're stuck financially, it's because you're comfortable there. And I'm pausing because I know a lot of folks like, I am not comfortable. But what I'm telling you is, this is how that part of you works that I want to talk about. And I think this is why this conversation is so, so important. Because if you're saying, I don't want to stay here and I'm not comfortable here, then why doesn't it change? And that's the question we have to just start asking. Like, why is it not changing? If you don't like this, why isn't it changing? That's the question. And what I want to do is break down for you why it's not changing, why nothing's changing, why you continue to live the same way. Let's say if it's financial, because that's what I'm going to talk about today. If it's financial, why you continue to have the same financial problems that you had 10 years ago, 5 years ago, this year. Well, maybe it's not that long. Maybe it's just been for the last year, 2 years, 3 years. Whatever it is, it's very difficult to change it once you experience it, because there's something about us that begins to create a norm around that, where I know how to navigate this and it becomes the norm. How do we break our norms is really the question that I'm asking when we talk about the survival mechanism. Okay, so the way I want you to think about the survival mechanism is this, that at the core of who we are the things that we're most afraid of, your fears. I don't care who you are, you have fears. All the men, all the women, we have fears. But my brothers first, we have fears. And those fears are the things that basically construct the way that you live. We live our lives basically trying to do the best that we can to insulate us and insulate ourselves from all of these fears that we have. And then the way I want you to think about it is that insulation is what the

survival mechanism works and why it's so difficult to overcome it. So fear is insulated, and it's insulated not just by the insulation itself, but the experience that we're going for, which is typically something we want to feel. Human beings want to feel good. Unless you're addicted to feeling bad, then you're going for that. By the way, that's a whole thing. And so our life is then more so dedicated. The goal every day comes to making myself feel good. And again, if that's the goal, let's go to finances real quick. Then the feel good goal is going to trump the money goal, like the financial security goal, the financial stability goal. It's going to trump that. I want to feel good. And that's why I feel most comfortable feeling good. And the way that I heard it said not too long ago was that the biggest problem that people have is that they play in the playground of right now, right? Versus playing a playground of preparation. I'm sorry. Right? The playground of preparation is, where do I intend to go? What are my goals? The playground of right now is, what makes me feel good? And that's why most people are broke, because what makes me feel good is winning, because we're not very clear. But part of the reason it's winning is because it's actually wired into us to go that direction. And if you don't know it's wired into you, then you just keep playing it out. Okay. Then there's more. And this is the reason I think transformation for us is so difficult, because we don't realize that we're navigating something so complex. Like, and by the way, this is all inside of you. So the fears I'm talking about, that's you. The insulation I'm talking about, that another way to talk about it is self-defense or automatic way of being, that's you. The going for feeling good or feeling bad, that's you. But then you have this other piece. And this one is a little tougher, because we have these moments, these magical moments where you're like, I don't know, I got Idea and Matt in the studio with me today. Like, I want you to think about the last magical moment you had, like a phenomenal moment. I mean, it's just like you're like, man, this was nice. It's like just a really, really, really nice moment. And what happens is, when you have that experience, you don't realize it, but you're looking to go for it again. Like, some kind of way, can I experience that today? And so then that becomes another hidden goal. So we have all these hidden psychological goals, which is one of the reasons we can't hit the goal that we write down or we talk about. I don't know. Can you remember a magic? You don't have to say it, but can you remember a magical moment? You don't have to say it either, but can you remember a magical moment where you're just like, man, this was, when you think about it, it's like a moment like that. What about you? Yeah. Okay. Both of them smiling too. Now, why is this important? Like, both of you guys are smiling about your magical moment. And what happens is that moment has a euphoria that actually makes you want to go for it over and over again every day without knowing about it. And the proof is that if you have something special coming up where you think you're going to experience that moment again, you likely will wear the same underwear. See, this is the stuff we do, right? You likely will wear the same outfit. Right? Because that's the goal. The goal is to experience that euphoria again. And that's the way the human brain is wired. And what happens is, when we don't know this, we actually let that trump the conscious goal that we typically want to go for, the real thing that we really want in our lives. So again, if we ground this conversation in financial security, I know most people want that, right? That's a noble goal. Then why don't most people have it? The reason most people don't have it is because of their fears, their insulation. They need to feel good and going for the euphoric moments that they had before. So those four reasons are things that are wired into you as goals, that every time you wake up, that becomes the goal if you're not intentional. Is this making sense? All right. Now, I'm doing that really fast to set the table so that we really understand what's going on here. Okay? And that's not all. There's more. Because when you start to go for the financial stability goal, if it's not comfortable for you, then it creates a physiological response in your body that makes you nervous, and we don't like that. Right? And so because we don't like that, we tend to avoid things we don't like. And so that's the fifth thing I have to overcome
if I intend to change or transform some part.

in my life. Whew. So then, you see why most people don't transform? Now, we age. We undergo the transformation of entropy, right? And atrophy. But in terms of intentional transformation in areas of health, relationship, money, work, purpose, spirituality, like, this is the reason, because most of us have to break through five layers we don't even know exist. It's tough, which is why we're in this conversation, because the first part of transformation is awareness. All right, so last week, I talked about the transformation in my health and how I navigated those five layers. By the way, I didn't do it by myself, but because there's five layers, they camouflage themselves, and this is the reason some type of external support is so powerful. This is the reason why I believe coaching is so powerful, and why when I say my purpose is your success, I spend most of my time either coaching leaders, coaching teams, or coaching people, because that is what supports them in their success. I believe that because it's what supported me in my success. All right. So we talked about health and well-being. One of the things I said is, you know, if cardiovascular disease is the number one killer in the United States of America, then I know that the majority of us need that type of a conversation. And the majority of us are headed there if we are not intentional. Intentional about navigating those five things I just talked about that get in the way. Okay. And I gave examples about that. You got to go back and listen to the episode. The second part was relationship and love. And I spent most of that episode talking relationship and love in terms of what I had to overcome in the area of relationship and love to even become married. But then what we didn't talk about is what was required of me to stay married. We're going on 11 years. And anybody that's been married more than 10 years, you know, there are phases, right? So how do you stay married, right? And part of that is navigating all those areas as well, all five areas, because one thing that comes up right away in marriage is fear. But I also talked about how I had to navigate and go through the immense pot process for past relationships, completely transform my relationship to women. If you are single and you really desire to be in commitment, you may not admit it to the people around you, but you desire to be in a committed, monogamous, passionate, committed relationship, you want to go listen to that episode. It was last week. And you can do that by going to youtube.com/@Linnell Harris or facebook.com/coachLinnell Harris to catch last week's episode. It will be on YouTube later. And so be sure to subscribe so that way you can catch it when it premieres. Okay. So now, today we're talking work and money. Work and money. And last week we covered, I broke everything down into a framework. And so what I'm going to do is share that framework again so that we understand, because I covered the five things we have to navigate just to get to a goal. But now what I want to do is cover, like, how we're going to talk about the survival mechanism in terms of this framework as I share my own experience. So what I'm going to do is share what I believed before it transformed, how it showed up, what it cost me, what it could have cost me if I didn't do the work to navigate those five things we talked about, what interrupted the pattern that allowed me to transform this area of my life, what I had to practice, and exactly what transformed. All right, those are the seven things that I'm going to talk about as we talk about work in particular. So I'm going to start with work, and then we're going to go to money, go to purpose, to spirituality, and hopefully we can finish it out today. Because what I want to do is actually start to then get into the anatomy of the survival mechanism so we understand, like, how paralyzing fear is and why most of us don't change even though we're uncomfortable. And that's the next place we're going to go. Okay. So again, I'm not just telling you what happened to me. I'm inviting you to look at what may be happening in you as I share what happened to me and for me. Okay? So one of the things we talked about last week when I talked about my
my health was this overwhelming sense of exhaustion I always had, like always exhausted. So in my work, I was always exhausted. Now, there's reasons for that. And one of the reasons I was always exhausted is because I wasn't doing my life's work. One of the things that I teach in the Purpose Course is if in my work, I am not aligned, right? I'm not aligned with my passions, talents, strengths, and the roles that I intend to play, then I typically, it requires more energy of me to do whatever work I'm doing. If my work is not aligned, then it requires more energy for me to do whatever work that I end up doing. And here's the way I want you to think about it. Like, if you're not passionate about the work you're doing day in and day out, then, I mean, you just kind of go into it like, it's another thing to do. And imagine, and some of you all are living this, having another thing to do every day. But the reason you have to do it is because it is completely tied and chained to your survival. So I can't survive unless I go and swing this hammer. And just the thought of swinging that hammer before you even swing it takes your energy. Whew. But then, so by the time you get to the point where you have to pick up the hammer, you're already tired. I mean, think about this. And then you got to pick the hammer up and swing it all day and break rocks. And I'm saying it this way because for some of us, whatever work you're doing, it falls into that category for you because that's what it feels like. That's what it feels like. Even if you're behind a computer typing, that is what it feels like. It feels like you're swinging a hammer and you're breaking rocks. And the reason it feels that way is because there's misalignment. But the reason you do it every day is because you're afraid of what will happen if you don't. That's survival. Again, right back to the base core element, fear. I'm afraid of what will happen if I don't. Because I don't know that there's anything outside of this that will support me in my survival. So it becomes this loop, man. It becomes this loop. And that loop is scary. And so the survival mechanism, the way it works, is it doesn't just live in one pillar of your life. It basically takes over every pillar of your life, including your work. So when you think about how this shows up in our work day in and day out, one of the ways that it showed up for me is complete overperformance. Because while I had in corporate America gotten to a level that most of my peers hadn't gotten to at my age, the biggest fear I had was that, one, I didn't deserve it, right? Imposter syndrome. And two, they were going to figure it out. And when they figured it out, I was going to lose everything. Impending doom. So imagine going to work every day with the fear that you will be figured out and everything will be taken away from you. And what I did to compensate for that was that I overperformed. Everything that I did, if there was someone else that was in the same position, same level, vice president, officer, whatever, I was probably working 2 to 3 times harder than they were working because I felt like I had to do that to maintain and ensure that they saw my value. And it had nothing to do with the value of my work. It had everything to do with how I value myself. And I hope you all are getting this, right? So then how I value myself, and this is how all the pillars are interlinked, right? You heard me say that in the 4 pillars of life, health and well-being, pillar number 1, and purpose and spirituality, pillar number 4, are the bookends that hold up pillar number 2 and 3. Pillar number 2 being your relationships and love, right? And your work and money. If you want to know why those 2 pillars on the outside hold up your work, that's it right there. Because if I don't value myself, if I don't see the value in me, if I don't have a high level of self-love and confidence, then I'm going to overperform, which impacts my health,
creates exhaustion. You all get this, right? And it's impacting my spirituality, because if I'm feeling like I'm not enough, then I'm not believing I'm a child of the King and I deserve everything I have. And so there's unbelief, there's a lack of faith. Like, it just, like, it begins to permeate and become a cancer into every other pillar of my life, including, by the way, if I don't feel like I'm not enough and I have to overperform in my work, if I'm married and in a relationship, guess who's not getting what they want? My person, my spouse. And so it begins to impact everything. One of the reasons I really want to, I'm doing the best I can to break down everything in this series. I was listening to last week's show and I was like, okay, I could hear my concern, because I was like, I feel like I was over explaining. This is me analyzing myself. And I'm like, I could hear my concern because I really want people to get this. I really want you to get it. And so here I was, right? Ambitious, desiring independence. And on the outside, it looked those ways. It looked like I was ambitious. It looked like I was independent. It looked like I was responsible. It also looked like I was crazy busy. It also looked like I was crazy tired. But what was running the show underneath it all was fear, shame, the enough, not enough context, which if you're a Slayer Goals member, you know everything about. And by the way, like, if this is already making sense to you, you're like, man, I want to take this deeper. How do I get past these five areas that got me stuck? Like, become a Slayer Goals member. This is the work that we're doing to chisel away at this every time we connect. We connect 3 times a month. All right. Every time we connect, how do we do that? You can go to SlayerGoals.com and click on become a member at the top and join the membership. And if you go there and you're like, I don't know, I don't want to do this, at least download the book. It's absolutely free. Slayer Goals, 5 tips for achieving your personal life goals. Here's the other thing that I want to make sure I offer before we get to the top of the hour, and I'll offer it again. On May 23rd, I'm going to be doing a free webinar. I'm doing an absolutely free webinar. And I'm doing this webinar because I really want to break down why we aren't reaching our goals. Like, why you haven't reached your goals, why you struggle with this. And if you've gone years working on the same thing, how to overcome it and why it's not your fault. When I tell you I obsess about this, I obsess about these things. And I've been doing a lot of deep research around why is it so difficult. And what I have found is that it's really not your fault. December 31st, your energy is high. The vision's clear. January 1st through the 7th, you're strong. You're motivated. It feels different this time. By the 14th, life starts happening. The daily grind. The schedule gets full. You start noticing that the things that you thought you would do aren't happening. By February, the resolution, the goals, the memory, the guilt sets in. Here it is, another year. And you've gone through the cycle so much, some of you don't even set goals anymore. And by December, it's the same thing over and over again. Same goal, same promise, same cycle. If you want to break that, if you know I'm not lazy, you know, like, this is not the reason why I work hard, but for some reason I'm missing something, it's because you're out of season. I'm going to be talking about this, and you're going to walk away with so much, the neuroscience of goal setting. You're going to walk away with 3 research-backed laws on what makes goals stick. Even if you're a member already, even if you're part of the Slayer Goals community, you want to be at this webinar, because I'm going to break down some things I haven't taught yet, teaching it for the first time. Join the webinar, 11 a.m. Central Standard Time, May 23rd. Okay, I'm putting the link right now on the Facebook feed, and I'm also putting it in the YouTube feed. All right, so you got to go to youtube.com/AdLynnelleHarris to get the link. We'll be emailing it out, so if you're on my email list, you'll also get an opportunity to take advantage of that. All right. So putting the link in right now as we speak. Okay. Looks like it didn't work. I'll get it in there for you guys. Looks like it may not have gone through. All right. So work.
this is how work overall transformed for me. I'm going to go through real fast through this because for me, work and money were intrinsically linked. And I had to really figure this part out for myself. Okay. But what I was feeling in the workplace, even though I had achieved quite a lot, was this sense of this consistent impending doom. And part of it was because I was leaning on a structure that I had given all my faith to. Right? I had given my very survival to other men. And this is the thing that started to get revealed to me. I had given my survival to a corporation, to an entity, and everything hinged on that entity. In many ways, that became my God. Right? What do I mean by that? It became my source. Right? So if many of us, and I'm going to be clear about this, I'm going to say this with all the grace that I can, because I have been here. But many of us will say with our mouth, God is my source. But when it comes to the actual belief, right, because like the real faith of that is I believe it, so I act in it. And the action of it may require you to do something that disrupts that what you believe is your current source, which is a job. I believe that one of the reasons the Creator told me to leave corporate America was because he was like, you believe that's your source, and I want you to know I am your source. And at the same time, if most of us believe that God is capable of all things, except when it comes to me, like, how am I going to take care of myself, right? Like, except when it comes to me and except when it comes to my money. And this was the big thing that I had to transform, was my relationship to work, my relationship to a corporate entity, because it has started to become my God. How did it become my God? It became my God because it controlled my emotional well-being. How did it control my emotional well-being? Because if things were up, I felt good. And if things were down, I felt bad. And bad at the job, right? And it controlled and dictated every other part of my health. If things were bad at the job, I drank. Right? If things were bad at the job, my relationships went down. If things went bad at the job, I would spend more money. If things were, yeah, is this making sense? And if the Creator was truly my source, if he was truly my source, then no matter what was happening there, I would have a stable experience in him. And I'm sharing this with love, right? Because if you see yourself on the other side of that, you might, like, it could be triggering. And at the same time, Linnell, how do I get out? I'm gonna explain what shifted for me and transformed for me in the second hour as we then get into the money conversation, because that also shifted my entire relationship with money. I believe they are very interconnected and one and the same. Because when I begin to see the Creator as my source, he who is of abundance, then all of a sudden my money patterns transform too. Well, how I invest my money transforms too, because if I'm a child of the King and I need to learn something, that becomes the priority, right? Not the bills, not oh my goodness, not the designer scarf or the designer shoes that are going to shroud me in something that makes me feel better from the outside for a moment, but rather information, education, and knowledge that support me in becoming the prince that I know I should be as a child of the King. Right? Is this making sense? Okay. And that's what I had to transform. Because remember, I had to pay for everything I'm teaching you. But in order to get this, I had to make an investment that I was afraid to make because I didn't understand truly that the Creator was my source. And it wasn't until I got that work transformed and my money transformed. And I'm going to share how that transformed when we go into the next hour. We got to take a break. And so let's take a quick break. Again, happy Mother's Day to the mothers. Thank you for listening.
And this is a great time to get anybody around you to listen who you've been trying to get to listen, because it's Mother's Day and I want you to do this. A lot of times moms be like, how do I get my son to listen? Today's a great day, right? Okay. You've been listening to Inspirational Perspective. I'm your host and coach, Linnell Harris, right here on WVON 1690 AM, the talk of Chicago. The four things you didn't know about me, part two, where we talk about working money and purpose and spirituality. When we come back, don't change that dial.

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2: Speaking at a cryptocurrency panel in Miami, Senator Rick Scott pushed the Clarity Act, which would ban a central bank digital currency.
3: They'll use it to hurt you. Eventually, if they want to, they just say, up, we took all your money.
2: Scott criticized rising housing and health care costs and renewed his no budget, no pay proposal, saying lawmakers shouldn't get paid if Congress fails to fund the government on time. Black Los Angeles Mayor Karen Bass is being sued by the city's firefighter union leader. Freddy Escobar claims the mayor retaliated against him for criticizing fire resources during the Palisades fire. He accused the mayor of organizing a smear campaign. And Kanye West took the stand in a Los Angeles copyright trial. He's accused of using an unauthorized sample in an early version of Hurricane. The producers suing say he owes more than $560,000, a claim West disputes. Get BIN News Now on demand 24/7 on the iHeartRadio app. Here's more with Terry McCready.
4: A federal judge ruling that the Trump administration's mass elimination of humanities grant to several major scholarly groups was unlawful and unconstitutional.
5: The yeas are 51, the nays are 48, and on this vote, the bill is amended as passed.
4: Senate Republicans last year giving the thumbs up to cutting funding for public broadcasting, global health programs, and foreign aid. Back in April of 2025, the Department of Government Efficiency, or DOGE, terminated thousands of grants previously approved by Congress from the National Endowment for the Humanities. The recipients included the American Council of Learned Societies, the American Historical Association, and the Modern Language Association of America. The groups later sued to reverse the actions, arguing that the dismantling of the National Endowment for the Humanities was unlawful since the executive branch has no constitutional authority to block or delay spending appropriations based on the president's own policy preferences. A white former sheriff's deputy from Ohio was found guilty of reckless homicide during his trial this week in the fatal shooting of a black man bringing sandwiches to his grandmother's home. 23-year-old Casey Goodson Jr.'s killing at the hands of Jason Mead back in December of 2020 sparked outrage. Jurors said they could not agree on the more serious charge of murder. Mead shot Goodson 5 times in the back and once in the side. He claimed it was justified because he saw Goodson holding a gun and turning toward him in the doorway of the Columbus home. Goodson was licensed to carry, but there was no video of the incident. Mead is now the second white law enforcement officer to be convicted in the killing of a black man in the state since the 2020 killing of George Floyd. Mead earlier testified that he pursued Goodson, who waved a gun at him as they passed each other in their vehicles. President Trump says the ceasefire between the U.S. and Iran remains intact after the two countries exchanged fire yesterday. U.S. Central Command said earlier it intercepted attacks on U.S. Navy ships transiting the Strait of Hormuz, calling them unprovoked. Trump says Iran's military has taken a lot of damage.
6: They had a Navy with 159 ships, and now every ship is blown to pieces and lying at the bottom of the water. They had an Air Force, lots of planes, and they don't have any planes. They don't have any anti-aircraft. They don't have any radar left. Their missiles are mostly decimated.
4: Meanwhile, the U.S. targeted the Iranian facilities responsible for the attacks. Iranian officials accused the U.S. of violating the ceasefire between the two countries, saying Iran attacked U.S. vessels in retaliation. In a post on Truth Social, President Trump said no damage was done to the U.S. ships and warned we'll knock them out a lot harder if Iran does not sign a deal. Stay informed, stay connected, and subscribe. 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
14: 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It's Inspirational Perspective with Linnell Harris on Chicago's essential storyteller, WVON.

0: All right, we're back. You're listening to Inspirational Perspective. I'm your host and coach, Linnell Harris, right here on WVON 1690 AM, the talk of Chicago. I've been talking the survival mechanism, and how it functions, how it works, and the five layers that we have to get through just to transform an area of our life, our fears, the insulation around our fears, the thing that, you know, we present to the world, you know, that automatic way of being or our self-defense. I was reading an article earlier this week that was talking about interrelational communication, and it was talking about this, right, where it was like, basically, one of the reasons communication breaks down in intimate relationships and marriages is because most of the time people are defending, like the conversation, like it's all defense, because like for most human beings, you are your fear. And so then when, you know, your spouse says, well, can you do this? And it's like, my fear, like I'm giving you that instead of saying, when you say that, it makes me feel this way. It's, I got to defend myself. And so we use all of our survival tactics, manipulation, whatever it may be, to then interact with that person. Like what I'm talking about today can transform your life. I want to say this. Whenever something, you know, I talk about resistance with the Slayer Goals community. Whenever something can transform you, you're going to be met with your own brand of resistance. And whenever we do this work, I notice that however important it is for, you know, that topic is that a lot of times, and we've experienced this, like weird things happen, right? With tech or all these kind of like weird things happen. The more important the conversation, the more we're up against to get the message to you. I want you to keep that in mind, too. Including me as the host. And so I'm doing everything I can to break this one down and share it in a way that it can be absorbed. But what I can't be responsible for is your stuff, right? You gotta be responsible for your stuff. And if you can't, that's gonna block your transformation. It's that simple. I'm gonna do my job and I'm gonna operate within my purpose though, as best as I know how, with as much integrity as I know how. All right, so, which isn't perfect, by the way. All right, so, and I don't even hold myself to that anymore. That's part of what exhausts me in work. I don't even hold myself to those levels of perfection anymore. All right, so what transformed in my work? So I had a pattern that I had to break. That pattern was imposter syndrome, overperformance, and how I use my money to soothe what I felt. So even though I was at the highest level, some of the highest levels in the Fortune 500 space as a vice president and officer, what was happening is because of imposter syndrome, right? Imposter syndrome being I'm not enough to be in a seat. Exhaustion for overperformance, it was having an impact on my money. So I'm making all this money, but those things are impacting how I handle the money, if this is making sense. So in previous shows, when I give money stats that I forget the percentage of people, can you look it up real quick? The percentage of Americans making over six figures who are paycheck to paycheck, I actually understand how that can happen. So when I share these things, like I'm coming from a place of not just, you know, here's what's happening over here, but a lot of this I have experienced and transformed in my life. And that's why I know it doesn't have to be that way, but it's all interlinked in some way. You got it yet, or are you still looking it up?
1: Yeah, approximately 67%.
0: According to last year. So as of 2025, 67% of Americans making over six figures a year, over $100,000 a year, right, are living paycheck to paycheck, which means the majority of people who are making over six figures a year. I want you to understand how important this conversation is. I want you to understand that I've been there. I want you to understand that I've been there. I want you to understand that you can want to change it as much as you want to change it. And if you don't know how to transform it, if you don't know how to navigate these five areas I'm talking about, nothing will shift. You don't understand how many conversations I have with folks who are going into retirement saying, I wish. And now, at the age of 60, they're investing in coaching because they're trying to magically create something that should have been created 20 years ago. I'm telling you. And a lot of times I'm like, well, you do know that in the next 5 years, coaching's not going to create. You get where I'm going? Like, you're going to have to make some radical shifts if you want to be ready for retirement. And I'm just honest with it. A lot of times they hang up disappointed and they don't hire me because I'm going to be straight with you. It's not a magic pill. All right. Okay. So what we don't transform in one area travels into another. What you do not transform in one pillar will travel into the other pillars. Okay. So here's what I believe when I was struggling in my work. I believe I had to prove I was enough in the workplace. I believe my work had to validate my worth. I believe that I just performed at a higher level. I believe that if I just performed at a higher level, that it would silence the voice in my head that was like, you're not enough. They're going to see you. Like if I just perform at a higher level, if I just stay here until 7, 9 p.m. at night to make sure this is right, that voice would get quiet. And it never did. I believe that the more money I made would automatically set me up for financial success. Not so, because when I was in corporate America as a young man, a single man, not even a family, like I was making well over 6 figures. Well over 200,000. You get where I'm going? Like well over that and still struggling financially because it was me. It was me. Okay. I believe that the more money I made. So then if I just get to another level, if I continue to perform and perform and perform, which caused more exhaustion and more exhaustion and more exhaustion. But if I did that, it would actually solve my stewardship issue with money. That wasn't it. It would actually solve my self-worth issues, which, by the way, I didn't call self-worth issues because I didn't even see that it was a self-worth issue. I believe that if I just worked harder, it would answer everything else. Like, and eventually everything else would get solved. And eventually I could handle my health. Eventually I could handle the relationships I had with women. Eventually I could handle all those things when I got that figured out. And it was a cycle. And it was just every year, more of the same. Every year, more of the same. I am so grateful to the Creator that I caught it in my 30s. Man, like, so I was like, this ain't working. I'm so grateful. I'm so grateful that I was like, I got to do something different. I'm so grateful for that. But that's what I believed back then. Here's how it showed up. And this is one of the most interesting parts of my story. I originally got involved in coaching because of my work, because my work dominated my life. And the Creator has a way of exposing us to things in the way that we need to be exposed to it. And if you don't take the leap, you may be in trouble. Like if you don't take that leap, you may be in trouble. I didn't get coaching because of my health. By the way, like I said, like my health, I started to see my health turn around, like not going a direction. I didn't do it because of my relationship with women. I hadn't even distinguished really that I truly wanted to be married. I convinced myself I didn't want to be married. So like there's no, I don't have a problem with women. Like I'll figure it out, or I just keep doing the same old thing that, by the way, wasn't working and was not satisfying and was pulling me down. We talked about that last week. I didn't do it because of my spirituality. I had no spiritual connection to the Creator. I didn't pray. I didn't meditate. I didn't do any of those things. And I had started to feel like it just wasn't necessary. I convinced myself that it wasn't necessary. Scary. I did it because of work. I did it because of what I thought was my source to a better life. To perform better in a corporate entity. I got into coaching because of work. Now, there was another underlying thing that attracted me to coaching, and that was my purpose that I distinguished with my mentor in my 20s. So that underlying piece, and I realized in order for me to start doing this purpose work, I needed some structures that I didn't have. And so that was another piece that was connected to it that made it attractive, right? Because I wanted to put on, if you guys remember the Murder Mediocrity Summits and things like that, that was something I wanted to, I aspired to. And I didn't know how to do that. And I needed them to help me to figure that out. But ultimately, it was work. I wanted to take my work to another level. I had moved into this vice president role, and I wanted to make sure that I didn't fail myself. And I didn't even know I needed to deal with an enough, not enough conversation. I didn't know I needed to deal with an imposter syndrome conversation. I had no idea about those things. What I didn't know about coaching was that it was going to support me holistically across every pillar of my life. And to this day, one of the things that if I'm working with a CEO, I always tell them, like they want me to coach somebody on their team, I always tell them that the coaching cannot specifically be on the work. Because the person, if they're struggling with exhaustion, it's a health and well-being issue too, right? It's a self-love issue too. We got to talk about them. We got to talk about their health and well-being, how they take care of themselves. Like this is a multifaceted, a lot of times how we show up in the workplace is multifaceted. I was making phenomenal money as a single man. Phenomenal. At this time of my life, I mean, I was bringing in over $250,000 in compensation, and this is back in a year, by the way. That didn't include bonus. That wasn't including my bonus. That was like not even the average person's income. Like easily my bonus was like the average household income. Like my bonus was that, right? And I'm still struggling. And somebody out there right now is listening, like, and they're like, man, what's going on? Like, this was me. And I'm laughing now because I realize how much of this had to do with how broken I was. I still had unpaid bills. I still had waste, excessive spending. And unpaid bills weren't because the money was there. It's because I was too exhausted to sit down and handle my own stuff. Right? And all of it led up to like this financial irresponsibility. This is why I say work and money is interconnected. Now, I'm grateful that I had this, like, I maxed out my 401k and I did save money, right? But in terms of how everything else was going, it was all over the place. I mean, it was. The other way it showed up for me is that I was overperforming, because in order for me to show up like I belonged there, it required a new shirt for the presentation, right? So I had to go spend $200. And by the way, since all the executives had their initials on their sleeves, then I had to get that done. And so I'm spending money, right? And it's funny because when I came up for air and I started getting coaching, I started looking around me. I realized that like some of my peers wore the same thing like on Wednesday, every Wednesday. Right. And these are VPs. I remember the guy, he's currently a chief marketing officer, but he drove a Hyundai Sonata. And he was like, why would I drive anything else? It's $100,000 warranty on it. Why would I drive anything else? And his name was Eric. Eric would wear like the same blue shirt every Wednesday. And then Thursday, you knew it was going to be like the little off-white shirt. Like, and on Friday, it was like a little, you know, green shirt. And it's like always the same button down, boom, boom, boom. I bet you on Saturday, he put it in the cleaners, you know, picked it up or whatever. You know, you get what I'm going? Like, and just bang, same thing. And I was like, it was all of my stuff. I'm not enough. I got to do more. None of that stuff mattered. And it was not just about working harder. I was working harder because I was trying to outrun a belief about myself. And by the way, this belief was put into me from the American operating system, right? I'm not enough, you know, you're not qualified, all these different things. But I didn't realize it at the time. If you ever wonder why I go so hard, like on this American operating system and what and for us as African Americans or so-called black folk and what it does to us, is because part of it, I will put it like this. I don't know if I've coached an African American yet that does not have an enough, not enough context. Not yet. African American, not African, African American. Okay? And so, I mean, this is tough. It's tough stuff. It really is tough stuff. Okay. All right. So, what it costs me, like even as I go through this, man, what it costs me, I didn't have any peace. I didn't have any energy. I didn't have financial clarity. I didn't get much rest. And I didn't even have the ability to really enjoy what I was earning. It cost me my confidence. I was always comparing and trying to measure myself against my peers. And the reason for that is because there's no amount of performance that can fully satisfy an identity wound. I want you to hear that. There is no amount of performance that can fully satisfy an identity wound. You got to know it's there. And I didn't know it was there until I got coaching. It cost me my presence. I would be in places and could not be fully present because I was thinking about what I had to do in the workplace. And it's funny because with the enough, not enough context, we go back to the conversation I had about relationship. Like a lot of times I would say it's their fault. The relationship isn't working. But when I look back with eyes wide open, I go, man, they never had a shot. They never had a chance. I wasn't even there. I wasn't even there. Now, I want you to listen to what it could have cost me. And this is the price of transformation, right? The way to say this is the price of not transforming your life. This is the price of like ignoring it. This is the price of saying, the webinar don't work for me. I got something to do. If I did not do the work that I was supposed to do, it would have cost me my sustained success. I don't believe that I would have still been there's no way to keep that trajectory at that level, or it would have cost me my health. I would have had to give up something. Like I said, I'm going on 50 this year. If I hadn't done coaching, I'd likely still be in the C-suite, single and unhealthy. It would have cost me my wealth building capacity because I allow work to consume all of that energy. It would have cost me my leadership presence over time. It would have cost me my relationships. It would have kept me in the trap of making more because that would be what got me where I needed to be financially. And by the way, man, I get it because that's like what most of us think. I can remember, you know, when I was in corporate America, one of the ladies that worked for me sitting me down and being like, I need more money because of this. And it was all like she had made all these bills and now became the company's responsibility. And so what are you all going to do? Because, I mean, all my time goes here. I can't get a second job. So you just got to pay me more. And I'm like, man, we didn't buy that truck that's costing you all that money. Because she laid out her car note and everything. I was like, that's nothing to do with us, right? Same thing for me. The expenses I was accruing had nothing to do with the job. More importantly, it kept me creating from a place of being worthy versus to pursue my purpose. And it's funny because when I used to reflect on leaving corporate America and the creator saying it's time for you to leave, I used to think it was only connected to delivery of my purpose. What I didn't see was it was actually an opportunity to free me from this worthiness conversation. You are worthy because you breathe. You don't need a title. You don't need a corporate entity. You are worthy because you breathe. So what interrupted the pattern? It was coaching that interrupted the pattern. If you ever wonder why I'm so big on coaching, it is coaching that interrupted the pattern. Coaching helped me see the enough, not enough conversation. That's when the first time my eyes came open to it. Coaching helped me distinguish imposter syndrome. Coaching helped me see that I was overperforming. I remember the conversation I had with my coach. You know, I've shared this story before. I was on a coaching call. I was in my office at work, and I used to mark ours private because I had no time, no personal time. So it had to be in the office, right? And so I marked this conversation private. I would call him, and I was like, almost every conversation I went into coaching on time management, every conversation. And so one day he said, Linnell, I want you to pay attention to where you're overperforming. Because we had already had the enough, not enough conversation. I understood that. I want you to pay attention to where you're overperforming. And I was like, I'm not overperforming anywhere. I was so sure I was. And I was like, all right, but I will. And I remember I had to put this. This is actually, I remember the year. I believe it was 2015 when this happened. Because I was, it was 2014. I'm sorry. 2014. And I was putting together a review for supply diversity or something like that. And I had to lay the whole business case out for us to update our systems and all this. And I stayed there the night before the presentation almost all night. Not all night, but I mean well into, you know, it was like 11 p.m., you know, way after work hours. And it didn't hit me until 2 days later, because the next day I came in, I gave the presentation. And my presentation had all the colors and the bells and whistles. I mean, the slide came down, the graph would climb in the presentation, pop, pop, pop, pop, pop. Everything was, I mean, the presentation was perfect. And I asked for the money. It was in the hundreds of thousands of dollars, and it got denied. And right away, I thought, well, my work wasn't good enough. The CMO, my peer, comes up, and he gives a presentation around marketing. And the presentation is all black and white. It looked like he had typed it up the night before. And it had everything that he needed, but it had no bells and whistles, no colors, no graphs, no nothing. And he was asking for millions of dollars, and it got approved. And something clicked for me. I had overperformed on that presentation. All I needed was what they very clearly need to make decisions on. But because the presentation was wrapped in my worth, I felt like it needed more. And so I stayed all night to do those things when I could have been resting, because we're still going to have the same outcome. But I made the outcome about me versus what the company really put its priorities on, if that makes sense. And for the first time, I started to see like, oh, man, I am overperforming. And it's very difficult. Like, it was very difficult. But once I made that distinction, I started to see how much of my, how I showed up in the workplace had to do with me and how I saw myself. Coaching helped me understand that the relationship I had to myself was reflected in my work, and it was reflected in my money. And that was a major breakthrough. Like, when that clicked for me, everything started to shift. Everything started to shift. And I remember after that, I was like, I have to become the priority. I have to become the priority. And here's what I started practicing. I started practicing better stewardship. I started practicing more personal responsibility. I started practicing facing my numbers. Like, I need to know what's going on in my life. I'm putting so much work into putting bells and whistles on presentations so I can be accepted. And it's still not being approved, right? Like, at some point, I got to put myself first. I got to practice reducing financial waste. I got to practice not using money to soothe something that's going on that's deeper inside of me. Using money to put on the $700 sport coat so I felt like I belong. Using money to put on the $500 shoes so I felt like when I walked into the room, I belong. Using money to make me feel ways, and when I took it off, I still felt the same way. I had to practice valuing myself without overperforming. Like, I know what I know, and I'm going to present what I know. And if they say yes, they say yes. And if they say no, they say no. I had to practice working from clarity instead of trying to prove my

my relationship with God first and foremost, because that's coaching also. And I'm gonna get into the spirituality piece, but coaching also started to help me see the gap I had spiritually in a way that I had never seen it before. It transformed my relationship with money. It transformed my understanding of who I was and how I was navigating these five areas of my life. My fears, how I insulated the fears, the fact that I was always going for feeling good. Like, that was the main goal, feeling good, feeling good. The idea that I wanted to recreate the magical moments that came. And by the way, they come and they go. And the idea that I never wanted to be uncomfortable because I didn't like that feeling. And discomfort is where all my growth was coming from. Let me say this, and I know it to be true, and somebody needs to hear this. The amount of money you make does not dictate your financial stability. I know that to be true now. The amount of money you make does not dictate your, it's how you take care of it. If you don't take care of money, then you're going to have money issues. Like I said, 67, the data says in North America, 67% of people who make over $100,000 are living paycheck to paycheck. And part of it is, we're trying to prove something. We're trying to prove something. And if you don't believe that you're a child of the king and there's nothing to prove, then you likely have money issues. Okay. Stewardship is not about how much you have. Stewardship is about how responsibly you manage what the Creator has entrusted you with. That's stewardship. And this is what began to transform my money. You know, it's interesting. I share with you all. Let me tell you why stewardship is so important. I share with you all in January how I had the property and the pipes burst. Do you all know the insurance company still hasn't paid me out on that claim yet? Like, I still have not cashed a check on that claim yet. Now, let's count the months. Like, and this is why financial stewardship is so important. And I'm using this as an example because most folks would be in dire straits by now. But I'm so grateful the Creator has done this work on me. The pipe burst January 25th. Okay? I filed the claim that night. I still have not cashed a check on the claim. I want you to hear this. Now, February, mortgage was due. March, mortgage was due. April, mortgage due. May is here, mortgage due. That's 4 months of a mortgage. If the Creator hadn't supported me in becoming a better financial steward, that building would be headed towards foreclosure. And I really want you all to understand, and it's like, it's the insurance company's fault, right? My credit would be out. If I was spending everything I had, if I wasn't putting up reserves in a storehouse, right? Like Joseph did, 7 years of abundance, put it away. 7 years of famine, eat from the storehouse. This is why this is important, man. This is why it's important. The way I was living back then, I would have been in trouble. Thank God that, I mean, storehouse here, storehouse there, storehouse, you know, like there's opportunity. Like, nothing's gone unpaid. Grateful to God for that. That's not how it used to be. That is not how it used to be. Okay.

The thing that transformed with my money is I had to get real with myself and realize that if I wanted to achieve the financial security and stability that I wrote down in my goals year after year but didn't achieve, that I was going to have to go head to head with my fear. What's really my money situation? Head to head with my insulation, my automatic way of being, acting like I got it all together, and go out there and get the help I need, right? Lower those expenses. Maybe VIP ain't it. Maybe I don't go, right? Stop going for feeling good and stick with the plan. Stick with the financial plan. Stop spending to put myself in places where I may have a magical moment, because you rarely get the same magical moment, and magical moments don't cost money. And five, actually succumb to the discomfort that comes with financial growth, because it's uncomfortable to take money out your account and put it into a high yield saving that you can't get to right away. That's uncomfortable. Right? It's uncomfortable to invest your money in the S&P 500 when you know it can go up and it can go down. It's uncomfortable. Even though the metrics say you're going to win, it's still uncomfortable. I had to do things that made me physically uncomfortable. Sometimes I would be sweating as I did things that the book actually say you, the financial, like you read the money books, it says do this. And as you're doing it, you're literally sweating. You're uncomfortable. But I had to be willing to get outside of my comfort zone. Some of us have money stories, and the money story says you don't know what you're doing. And so you believe in that, even though you have the resources that are telling you this is what to do. And when you go to do it and you feel uncomfortable, your comfort zone is being expanded, you allow it to stop you. Those are the five pieces in the survival mechanism that I've been talking about. We're going to go into the more detail. That's what I've been talking about. Discomfort. All right, I'm going to close the show with my spiritual breakthrough. This is probably the most important. And we'll talk more about money as we, I think money, I'm going to probably anchor the show in terms of the survival mechanism on money, because I think that's what makes the most sense for folks, right? So we'll talk a lot more about money. It's one of the reasons you don't want to miss it. You want to transform your financial future. You got to understand yourself. Okay. The pattern I had to break spiritually was consistent condemnation, separation, avoidance of God, and as a result, a disconnection from God. I had to break this thing. What I believe, I grew up believing that unless you lived damn near perfect, you could not be in conversation with the Creator. I grew up believing that. Why I believe it, I'm not going to get into. It had a lot to do with my upbringing. It had a lot to do with the amount of I went to church a lot. And that creates interpretations and stories, and you see things. And then a lot of it didn't make sense, because I'm like, well, if they saying I got to do this, but I don't see them doing it, it's just like none of it made sense to me. And so what I believed was that it was just safer for me to avoid the conversation. If it don't make sense, avoid the conversation. I believe that if I stayed away from the thought of God, I stayed away from prayer, I stayed away from going to church, I stayed away from any of those things, I stayed away from the Word, the Bible, the Scriptures, that it protected me from condemnation. I didn't feel bad. I didn't feel bad if I didn't deal with it. I believe that I didn't have to think about things in a spiritual way. That if I could just conquer what was happening for me in this physical realm in some capacity, which I did with like a lot of physical force, and it didn't work. It did not work. Like I brought a lot of physical force to it. I got successful, but it wasn't working. It wasn't working because I had no peace. But I believe that if I pushed harder and harder, that somehow I can create something in this physical realm and avoid all spirituality.
I did believe my purpose mattered. I did believe that I was God's creation, and I did believe that I was here for a unique purpose. But I didn't fully understand how that purpose would eventually reconnect me to the Creator. I also believe that distance was easier than surrender. And when I say that, distance from God versus surrender to God. It's like surrender. I had read, many of you heard me say in my 20s, I read close to 1,000 books. I was compensating for lack of guidance from the Creator in many ways. Now, I'm not saying the reading was bad, because to this day I leverage it. So don't get me wrong. Okay. I just leverage it in connection now. Okay. So reading all 1,000 books does not trump connection with God, is what I'm saying. I'm not, but you should read. But I believe that if I could get all the intellectual knowledge that the earth held, that I could create something. But what I found is I was creating it. I was what people call successful, but I had no peace. I had no peace. And this is how it showed up for me. I had no connection to God, like little to no connection. If God came up in a conversation, I immediately felt condemnation and separation, right? And because of the way I grew up, I just preferred to stay away from the conversation. And so another way to say that is I basically preferred to stay away from God. Like, let's keep that out the conversation. No praying, no meditation. I mean, I could go a year. I don't know if I said a prayer. I'm serious. Over my food, over nothing. Like, so when, like, a lot of times people think y'all think y'all know who, like, my life was completely transformed. I want you to understand this, okay? No prayer, no meditation. I would avoid thinking about it. I preferred not to think about it. I completely avoided the conversation of God, of spirituality. What church do you go to? If I could, if somebody said that, I changed the conversation. And how it showed up in my life was complete spiritual avoidance and distance. And I didn't want to engage in anything that I associated with guilt, shame, or condemnation. So a perfect example, in the relationships that I talked about, there are a lot of times those women say, "Would you go to church for me?" I'd be like, "Nope." And they couldn't understand why I wouldn't move on that. It was like, "Linnell, go to church for me." "Nope." "Why you don't want to go to church?" "Mm-mm. I ain't going to no church. Y'all can go play church if you want to, but I'm not playing church with you." I'm like, "You're not even serious." And that's how I saw it. Like, what sense does it go to make if I'm going to go to church on Sunday to feel good and then for the rest of the week live the way I want to live, all outside of the law, and then go back to church and do the same thing? It made no sense to me. I'm just going to stay completely separated. And anybody who came at me, "Well, you need to do better." I need to do better? Are you kidding me? Just because you went there, you think you're better than me? Like, remember, I'm the same person you laid down with last night. Like, I would be straight about it, right? Like, don't come, you know. So here's what it cost me. Well, I don't even got to get deep into that. You can only imagine what it was costing. Peace, connection, spiritual grounding, clarity, access to a deeper source of wisdom. I mean, guidance, intimacy with the Creator. I mean, I was carrying my entire life by myself. Exhausting. I mean, utterly exhausting. I can't imagine what my life would be like now if I didn't have God in it. It would have cost me my purpose, ultimately. It would have cost me alignment. It would have cost me the peace I have, the ability to obey, the ability to hear from God directly and clearly. It would have cost me a deeper spiritual foundation that now supports who I am, that supports my life, that supports my family, that supports my children, that supports my work,
that supports my calling. It would cost me my certainty. And the thing that's scary is that ultimately, the way I was living could have left me successful in the earth realm, but completely spiritually disconnected. That's scary, man. What interrupted the pattern is that when I started getting this coaching on my work, the awareness around every other pillar started to really pop up. And it started into like my health. I'm like, man, I'm not healthy. Man, I'm out of integrity with women. That's not who I intend to be. Man, my money, like nothing's working. And the only clear thread is that I am completely disconnected from the Creator. And from the outside looking in, again, you would never know it wasn't working. I own my own home. I drove a luxury car. I always looked great when you saw me. You would not know. One of the reasons I believe purpose is so essential is because purpose reconnected me to my Creator. I did believe in the clarity and sanctity of purpose, even when I was disconnected. And it is that thing that brought me back. Purpose reopened the door to connection for me. And purpose was the bridge that brought me back to God. Purpose helped me see that it was not just about what I was achieving, but it was about obedience. It was about service. It was about creating an alignment. It was about leading with integrity and contributing on a higher level. I remember the first prayer I prayed, and it's crazy to have a coach who had no religious background. And who, by the way, wasn't trying to be spiritual, say, Linnell, you're trying to force everything in one dimension. Like, this is what he told me. You've got to pray to your higher power, whatever that is. You can't cut off your higher. I don't know what your higher power is, man. And I don't know whatever pain and hurt you have from whatever experiences, but you got to get complete with that. Because it was by people. This is my coach talking to me. And reconnect with God. And I remember the first prayer I prayed shortly after that conversation. I was like, look, I don't know how to do any of this. You know exactly why I am where I am. But if you show me a path back, I'll keep that path. But I need you to give me a sign. I need you to give me a sign. And this is like in 2013. And all of a sudden, things started happening in my life. It's when I started to renew my relationship with women. When I cut everybody off, I was like, I can't do this by myself. I need you to help me. And I could sense that there was a different level of help. I'm like, okay, as long as I do what I say I'm going to do and commit to it and ask for help, I'm seeing a pattern here. So all of a sudden, I started practicing prayer again. Yo, I need help, right? I need some help. And then all of a sudden, I noticed as I asked for help, there was a spiritual connection. And I wouldn't even say at this point, I hadn't fully surrendered my life to God. It was just like, I need help. And he responded. I practiced opening myself back up, like being in conversation. I practiced not letting myself get condemned. I remember talking to my cousin who is a minister, and I was letting him know, like, man, I'm in this kind. He was like, hey, condemnation is separation. He was like,
Stop demanding that you're perfect, and just know that you can always go to God no matter what. That is the gift that Yahushua gave us when he died. Otherwise, the death doesn't matter. And I remember the first time I really truly comprehended that. Like, wait a second. I don't have to be separated. That sacrifice was made for me so I could actually be in conversation. I could actually get forgiveness for the things that I didn't have the strength at the time to overcome and do. I had to start practicing a new level of listening. And then with that new level of listening, a new level of obedience, because I didn't always like what I heard. And I had to obey what I was hearing. And I started noticing this oscillation of when I obeyed, I felt a different sense of peace and power. And when I didn't, I felt it drop. Then I started practicing this new level of gratitude. Because as I start to see my life come in, like my health transform, I met my wife, right? And we were dating. And so like my relationship to woman began to transform, and like these gifts that the Creator would give me that I did not deserve. The clarity that my job wasn't my source and it was time to leave. And I could see that. And I could see him working in my life like, hey, I have more for you. There's more I want you to do. And then with that was this practice of this alignment. One of the reasons the Creator wants to be our number one source is because when he becomes our number one source, we don't know another way to be. All you got to do is read Psalms. When David felt like he couldn't reach the Creator, you could sense the distress in those Psalms. When David was up against something he didn't know how to overcome in his own physical might, you could sense the dependence on God in those Psalms. That's all he wants. All he wants is for us to know that I am here for you. Here's what transformed me. What transformed was my connection with God. If you wonder why Linnell talk about God in this way, and because part of it is my obedience. You go back and listen to a show 5 years ago, I wasn't told to talk like this, so I didn't. When he told me to talk like this, I do. Why? Because that's the thing that matters to me more than anything is my alignment with him. What transformed was my relationship with purpose. If you wonder how I could leave a Fortune 500 officer role to pursue my purpose, is because as my connection with God began to grow and he convinced me that he was my source, I knew that there was nothing else that mattered. And now I've created a financial security and stability well beyond anything I experienced in corporate America, even after I transformed my finances in corporate America. And that's why I'm so convinced that he's our source. What transformed was my understanding of my unique calling. That transformed. But one of the most important parts that transformed for me was the level of peace I have in my spirit. That's the part that I don't want to give up. That's the part that keeps me in obedience, is the peace. The peace when bombs drop. The peace when the stock market falls. The peace that I still have, no matter what's happening in this crazy world we live in. It's that peace that says, that keeps me saying I want to be aligned. It's how he transformed my clarity. What transformed was my ability to see my purpose as a pathway for what I'm supposed to do in the earth realm. And what transformed was the realization that my purpose was not just something I owned, but it was something that I was entrusted with by the Creator. This is my story, man. This is my story of transformation. This is how navigating those five points of the survival mechanism, fear, how we insulate ourselves, feeling good,
going from feeling good or feeling bad, if that's what you're used to, those magical moments and being willing to operate outside my comfort zone, this is how those four pillars transform as a result of understanding this work. And what I want to do in this series is support you all with understanding it the same way I do, so you can do that work too, in whatever pillar you see that is necessary. I love you all. I promise I do. Happy Mother's Day to the mothers. You've been listening to Inspirational Perspective. I'm your host and coach, Linnell Harris, right here on WVON 1690 AM, The Talk of Chicago. Be favored. Be blessed.

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2: Speaking at a cryptocurrency panel in Miami, Senator Rick Scott pushed the Clarity Act, which would ban a central bank digital currency.
3: They'll use it to hurt you. Eventually, if they want to, they just say, up, we took all your money.
2: Scott criticized rising housing and health care costs and renewed his no budget, no pay proposal, saying lawmakers shouldn't get paid if Congress fails to fund the government on time. Black Los Angeles Mayor Karen Bass is being sued by the city's firefighter union leader. Freddie Escobar claims the mayor retaliated against him for criticizing fire resources during the Palisades fire. He accused the mayor of organizing a smear campaign. And Kanye West took the stand in a Los Angeles copyright trial. He's accused of using an unauthorized sample in an early version of Hurricane. The producers suing say he owes more than $560,000, a claim West disputes. Get BIN News Now on demand 24/7 on the iHeartRadio app. Here's more with Terry McCready.
4: A federal judge ruling that the Trump administration's mass elimination of humanities grant to several major scholarly groups was unlawful and unconstitutional.
5: The yeas are 51, the nays are 48, and on this vote, the bill is amended as passed.
4: Senate Republicans last year giving the thumbs up to cutting funding for public broadcasting, global health programs, and foreign aid. Back in April of 2025, the Department of Government Efficiency, or DOGE, terminated thousands of grants previously approved by Congress from the National Endowment for the Humanities. The recipients included the American Council of Learned Societies, the American Historical Association, and the Modern Language Association of America. The groups later sued to reverse the actions, arguing that the dismantling of the National Endowment for the Humanities was unlawful since the executive branch has no constitutional authority to block or delay spending appropriations based on the president's own policy preferences. A white former sheriff's deputy from Ohio was found guilty of reckless homicide during his trial this week in the fatal shooting of a black man bringing sandwiches to his grandmother's home. 23-year-old Casey Goodson Jr.'s killing at the hands of Jason Mead back in December of 2020 sparked outrage. Jurors said they could not agree on the more serious charge of murder. Mead shot Goodson 5 times in the back and once in the side. He claimed it was justified because he saw Goodson holding a gun and turning toward him in the doorway of the Columbus home. Goodson was licensed to carry, but there was no video of the incident. Mead is now the second white law enforcement officer to be convicted in the killing of a black man in the state since the 2020 killing of George Floyd. Mead earlier testified that he pursued Goodson, who waved a gun at him as they passed each other in their vehicles. President Trump says the ceasefire between the U.S. and Iran remains intact after the two countries exchanged fire yesterday. U.S. Central Command said earlier it intercepted attacks on U.S. Navy ships transiting the Strait of Hormuz, calling them unprovoked. Trump says Iran's military has taken a lot of damage.
6: They had a Navy with 159 ships, and now every ship is blown to pieces and lying at the bottom of the water. They had an Air Force, lots of planes, and they don't have any planes. They don't have any anti-aircraft. They don't have any radar left. Their missiles are mostly decimated.
4: Meanwhile, the U.S. targeted the Iranian facilities responsible for the attacks. Iranian officials accused the U.S. of violating the ceasefire between the two countries, saying Iran attacked U.S. vessels in retaliation. In a post on Truth Social, President Trump said no damage was done to the U.S. ships and warned we'll knock them out a lot harder if Iran does not sign a deal. Stay informed, stay connected, and subscribe. 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I'm Terry McCready for the Black Information Network.
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0: Good morning, Chicago, and good morning to the world. I'm attorney Ernesto Borges of the law firm of Borges & Wu and Lawman Legal Group. Today is May the 10th, 2026, and it is Mother's Day. So we've got a lot of things to talk about. We're right here on WVON, the Talk of Chicago, the voice of the nation. And you can reach us at 773-591-1690, 773-591-1690. And you can also get us on Facebook. So I'm looking at my image on Facebook right now, so you can go onto Facebook and check us out. Check us out if you care to. Sorry, the voice is a little raspy today, but I don't know. That's been happening to me lately. So, happy Mother's Day to my mother, Frances Lindo, my sister, Lolita, and my woman, Willa Lynn. And I got a lot of aunts, aunt Althea, Aunt Wendy. Let's see, friends, Joni, Michelle, and two Michelles, my goddaughter Michelle, friend Michelle. Cosette, my goddaughter, another goddaughter. I got a bunch of goddaughters. And, and Deborah. I got friends in New York, and Deborah, and Carrie, and Lisa, and Sparkle, as I said, Joan. Yeah, we got a bunch of people that want to wish a happy Mother's Day. And hopefully taking my mother out, a friend of mine, and he's taking his wife and daughter out, and we're seven of us are actually going out together and having lunch at 2:30 today. So hopefully everybody's going to enjoy their family today. You know, today is a special day for me. I almost said May 12th. Mother's Day, because May 12th, 1969, I returned from Vietnam on Mother's Day, and 57 years ago, this Mother's Day. So, tell you about a mother's love. My mother discovered where a young man had been killed down on 35th and Cottage Grove, not far from us. I grew up in Lake Meadows, and she went down to the lady's house, gave her condolences and asked, because she had found out that you can actually request that someone bring your son's body home if they died in combat in Vietnam. And the lady agreed and told this major, and this major told somebody else, and it got to Vietnam. And next thing I knew, I was being extracted from the jungle. I still had 2 months left in Vietnam. I'd been there 10 months. And they sent a helicopter to pick me up out of the jungle, and I didn't even know what was happening. Some guy named Willie Green had died, and I got back to his rear, and they said, "You're taking Willie." I said, "Well, it was Willie Green." And I figured out what had happened, I thought. I said, "Oh, no, my buddy Willie." And that's how I got out of Vietnam a little early. I thought I was going to die on the next mission, actually. But got out of there. Mom worked it out for me and came home. I actually took a body to Martry, Arkansas. I spent a few days down there. Then they took me to the airport in Memphis, and then I landed in Chicago, May 12th, 1969. Mother's Day. It's an important day. I
1: just keep hearing the reviews about Michael and the movie, and you know, it's not a complete bio. Some people are upset that it doesn't include everything, and I said, that's crazy. You know, let's just leave it where it is. You can do part two if you want, those of you who are dissatisfied. You know, my mother used to be a model in New York, and I went downstairs. I said, "Mom, are you watching this?" And she turned on the Met Gala. I don't know if you guys saw that, but my God, I mean, some of the outfits were just outrageous. But that's what, nobody, who's going to wear those things? Most of the dresses you just can't wear anywhere else, but interesting nonetheless. I did listen to Bill Maher. Well, I saw Saturday Night Live, of course, and they had Hegseth and Kavanaugh and Kash Patel on in a bar scene, because they're all drinkers, of course, from Kavanaugh and his, you know, "Don't you like beer?" You know, in his confirmation hearing, to Kash Patel having his own liquor brand now. The FBI presents this bottle of, I don't know, aged bourbon or something. And what is this? You know what happened? I just misplaced my phone and my watch was ringing. And funny scene for from Saturday Night Live, and they stay on top of it. And just as Jimmy Kimmel does, he stays on top of it. And of course, Stephen Colbert. I just love all the Trump bashing that that we get. Some people complain about it. Oh, they shouldn't be doing that. But that happened. Other things happen in the news. UFOs, you know, being released. I think it's just another distraction that Trump is using to, you know, distract people from taking a look at the Epstein files. You know, I personally, I don't believe in UFOs. I just don't believe that it happens because their civilization would have to be so advanced. And if they were, they'd probably look at us like we're like little insects or something. I mean, how it's so far away. The next planet is like 4.5 light years away, and light travels at 186,000 miles a second. That means when 1 second, light would travel around the Earth 7.5 times in 1 second. And just getting to the next planet would take 4.5 years traveling at that speed, of course, which we can't do. But it's another distraction by Trump, of course. And speaking of it, I mean, I was reading about this Ghislaine Maxwell. Of course, we know she's been moved to Club Fed. She is just, they say that, you know, this is a prison where she is now. Ghislaine Maxwell, of course, this convicted sexual predator. She's in this minimum security facility. And they said that the other inmates in there who are there for nonviolent offenses, and hers would be a violent offense, if they speak out against her, they get punished. One woman spoke out saying, you know, why is she here? What is she doing in this facility? And what did they do? They transferred this woman, another inmate, to a higher security facility. So they're told not to say anything about Ghislaine Maxwell in the facility in which she's residing. In residing, I mean, she's luxuriating, maybe, I don't know. They say they bring her food. She gets special escorts. She's treated like a queen in the place. I mean, this is part of Trump's M.O. And they've told the warden of the place, the warden has told everybody, do not say anything bad about her. I don't want to lose my job as the warden of this facility. Can you imagine? You have to keep your mouth speaking about another inmate, that you get punished. I tell you what bothers me. One of the things that bothers me is that that people, you know, I saw Gavin Newsom on Bill Maher's show, and you know he talked about the grift. I mean, the ongoing grift of the Trump administration. And he just talked about what they're doing. I mean, the crypto, the World Liberty Fund, the peace. You know, he's got Kushner and Wyckoff going around. He's got like 8 or 9 countries where he's got new golf courses or real estate developments. I mean, the grift that's going on with this man is just unrelenting, and people put up with it. I mean, he is doing everything he can to enrich himself and his family. And I love the way that Gavin Newsom, it might be a week old show I was watching, but he really ripped into Trump about, and he says, we have to just, you know, our talking points have to be better. We have to really talk about these things and discuss them. Because we're just normalizing this kind of conduct. We're normalizing with it. We're just saying it's okay. And that's what gets me about some of the black MAGA people. They are simply normalizing it. And, it, you know, he won, you know, suck it up, live with it. And that's no way to respond and react to what is happening to us. You know? And I like Newsom. I mean, I really like him. A lot of people don't, you know, he's too liberal, this and that. But he's moving, you know, he's more moderate than you might think. And, you know, he's smart, he's articulate, he's good looking, he's got, you know, things that people like. And we, you know, I was at a club meeting yesterday with club members with a guy named Jim Montgomery, who's a renowned attorney, Lance Goff, who's a executive director of the Chicago Board of Election Commissioners for years. And we were a club meeting, and we were talking about it and saying, we've got to get some angry white folks to join us. And we have to turn out for the vote, of course. Black people need to turn out. All these, it was, I guess it was an argument yesterday, not an argument, but whether it was 900,000 blacks that didn't vote, or 2 million or 3 million or whatever, that did not vote in this last election. And I tell you what gets me is that somebody was, I think we're on Salim, maybe it was Salim show last night, talking about transactional. We need to be transactional in our vote. What do you mean transactional? What does that mean? I'm not going to vote for you unless you promise me reparations. Is that what you're, what's in it for me? Or the Gen Z generation or whatever, they want something in return? How about your democracy? Is that enough for you? How about saving your democracy? How about saving your government? How about saving your country? How about saving your freedom? Is that enough for the transaction to occur? To get your vote? Oh, well, I want some money, man. I gotta put some money in my checking account. You need to cut me a check, otherwise I'm not going to vote for it. What kind of crap is that? How about saving your country? Your democracy, your freedom, your freedom in the future of your children. How about that? Is that enough? Isn't that enough for this transaction to occur to get your vote? You know, some people say, unless you promise me something, I'm not gonna vote. Do you understand what's getting ready to happen? Some people just don't get it, and some people double down. Some of the black MAGA people will double down because they don't want to admit that they made a mistake. They don't want to admit that they made a mistake. And they want to continue to say that they were right. And you know what? That's how some white folks feel. That's how some of, especially the Southerners, that's how they feel. My great-great-grandfather was right. And now I'm just being elucidated. I'm just now realizing, oh, great-great-grandpa was right. To enslave these people, to deny them rights, to deny them the right to vote. You know, they don't need to vote for what? And that's what's happening. And you know, you always like to you give respect to your ancestors. Are some of these people saying, my ancestors were right? Though the light bulb went off in my head. Thank you, Donald Trump, for elucidating me. For really, you know, me really understanding what went on in the 1700s, 1800s, 1900s. Oh, boy, what was wrong with me? Now I get it. There are people in this world that will say, I will suck it up. I will pay the higher prices for gas. I will pay the higher prices for fertilizer, for food, for whatever, to put black people down. There are people that will hurt themselves, vote against their own interests. We've talked about this before. Voted like the guy down in the coal mines in West Virginia, dying of lung cancer. The only insurance he had was Obamacare. But I'm not going to vote for Obama. But the only insurance I have is Obamacare. And I'm dying of lung cancer. But, you know, I just can't vote for a black guy. No matter what. And for you black MAGA people, I got one friend who's a baron. I might elevate him to count if he begins to see the light. I might elevate you from baron to count. But you got to understand, folks, this is serious. You know, the thing about Trump is that he kind of jokes about things and he makes it all funny and it's this and it's humor. People don't, he's like, he's fooling people. He's fooling people into thinking, this is, you know, blah, blah. He's just, you know, he's teasing the kids and he's telling the kids, oh, you know, any other person to talk to children the way that he just talked to these children about everything under the sun, murderous things. They would be crucified from the time that Trump talked about John McCain to grabbing women's private parts, to talking about he could kill somebody on, I don't know, Fifth Avenue or whatever, somewhere downtown New York, midtown New York, you know, that he can do all of these things with impunity. You know, you elect me, you never have to vote again. That's okay. That's okay with some people, and understand what they're doing with the help of the Supreme Court of the United States, Supreme Courts of some of these other states like Virginia, taking away redistricting. When we redistrict, oh, it's unconstitutional. You know, you got South Carolina, you got Alabama, you got Mississippi, you got all these states, Texas. You know, they want to redistrict. And the Supreme Court says, well, you can't redistrict for racial reasons, but you can redistrict for partisan reasons. I mean, they are just the most despicable cabal, at least six of them, that they would just wipe out the Voting Rights Act, all the provisions. I mean, the fix is in. Then Roberts talks about, oh, people accusing us of being political operatives and so forth. Yes, you are. Yes, you are. You are allowing this man to destroy our country. I mean, what's going to happen over there in Iran? These people can take heat. Iranians, I mean, think about World War II. The Japanese, they would not surrender, right? I mean, they'd gone through Okinawa, Iwo Jima, gotten Guadalcanal, gotten their asses handed to them on a plate. Still didn't want to, still didn't want to concede. You know, they still wouldn't surrender. So what did we do? We dropped, I think August 6, 1945, dropped an atomic bomb on Nagasaki. Hiroshima, then Nagasaki. You know? Killing hundreds of thousands of people. You know, it was a war crime, arguably a war crime on our part. We killed children, newborns, everything else. And then there were still members of the military of Japan who would not surrender, did not want to surrender. Till I think the emperor finally said, look, we got to do this. We have to surrender. You know, that Eastern, Middle Eastern mentality is a little different from Western Europe or Western, you know, the West, United States. These people will go to the ends of the earth to maintain their freedom. And for them, it's existential. For them, it means this is our existence. If we succumb, we can just be wiped off the face of the earth. It's also existential for black people that some black people do not realize. This is existential. They do not want us. There are many people in this country do not want the presence of black people. There are many who do not want the presence of black people in this country. So the president talked about Norway and all this at times. I want to bring in some Norwegians, some white South Africans. They said, it's real, people. It's real. Understand that. But oh no, you still have some people that think that, oh, I'm still with the Trump. I like the gangster. Admit you're wrong. And come over to our side. And there's nothing wrong. The Democratic Party, you know, all this business of a new party and a third party. We live in a binary system. It's either Republican or Democrat. The other ones just siphon off votes. That's all they do. They siphon off George Bush seniors, and that's how Clinton got elected. Got down in Texas, siphoned off votes. Ralph Nader siphoned off Al Gore's votes. And got Bush second in. They just siphon off votes, whether it's the Harold Washington Party or anything else. They just siphon off votes. Understand, we live in it's either one or the other. And you have to say that the Democrats have done more than the Republicans. They're not the same. Get it through your head. They're not the same. They, while Trump is smiling and laughing in your face, he's here to destroy you. Look at all the jobs. We've lost a million jobs since this war started. A million. And you talk about black women at 300,000 black women. That's like 100,000 a year. That's $30 billion out of the black economy. $30 billion, just like that. Boom. That's a lot of money. Jerry did the math for me. That's $30 billion. Or was it $300 billion? $30 billion. That's a lot of money. Just taken out of the mouths of people. And as I talked to you last week, and I talked about the whole is greater than the sum of its parts. What I mean by that, if you add the numbers 1, 2, 3, 4, and 5, you add them up. 1 plus 2 plus 3 plus 4 plus 5. 15. Comes up to 15. the first four digits, first four numbers of our system, numbering system. As if you add those up, it's going to be 15. That's the sum of its parts. But the whole is greater than 15. The whole might really be 30. So we're talking about it's more than the 15, the effects of it. Why? Because there's this synergy that occurs. There's this interaction of 1, 2, 3, 4, and 5. They interact with each other. And when they finish, the effect that they have on you is greater than the 15 if they just took the sums each. So understand what's happening to us. Just every little thing, the felonization of us, the slavery, the mentality, the suffering that we've been through, the lack of education, the lack of resources, all of this. If you add Jim Crow, you add up all of these things. They have a tremendous effect on us as a people. And included, throw in the people who don't even support us. Throw in the fact that we don't vote the way that we should. You throw all those factors in and you add them up, they're devastating. And some of the music and all the demeaning lyrics of the music that's played. These things all have a deleterious effect upon us as a people. And we need to change that. We need to change certain things. I heard, on the Cleopatra show, talking about what families were spending on proms and all of that. I didn't know that. Somebody said there was a carriage. They had a carriage coming down the street with a horse-drawn carriage for high school graduation. Okay, it's fine. No, it's not. Unless you're just very wealthy, but don't spend all your money on something like that. And high school is just the first step. You know, of course, kindergarten, elementary school, high school. But, you know, you got to get college and you got to get more educated after that. You got to get higher education. You got to, or a trade or something. Or just work hard at the good job you have. But, you know, we're suffering from the effects, all these little things just chipping away. Now you can't vote. Now you're about to, Jim Clyburn, you know, he's been in there since 1992 or something like that in South Carolina. They're dividing up his district so he will be out of office. Memphis, Tennessee, they're doing the same thing. They're chipping away. The redistricting is where they carve out a piece there to the advantage of the opposing party. So that you as a group of people, say of black people, you carve out, you got a hole here, you got 100%. Well, you carve out a district over to the right. You take out 25% here. You take out 20% on the left. On the north side, you take out 20%. On the south, you take out, then you're left with nothing. And guess what? You can't get elected. You can't have black representation in a black area. You know, it's just like the circuit court here. You know, you used to have to run countywide to become a judge, and you could never win. Black folks couldn't win. They couldn't get any representation. So what do? We carved out sub-circuits, judicial sub-circuits, so we could have judges elected from a sub-circuit, so you didn't have to run the whole county of Cook. So sometimes it's necessary for representational purposes. Understand how important this is, because we are facing an enemy. A minority of people are running this country, the oligarchs, the billionaire crowd. That's okay with some of you? The only way to handle this now is we have to come out and vote in numbers we've never seen or experienced or performed before. We have to do this. That's the only way we're going to overcome this. And we got to get the help of some of the white folks, good thinking, liberal thinking, right-thinking white folks and other minorities to join us. Otherwise, we're going to end up in an autocracy. We're already seemingly in one. It's going to get worse, though. It's going to get worse. One day he may come after us. He may wake up one morning and say, you know what? Let's get rid of this black problem we've got. Let's do that. And you know what? A lot of people will listen to him. You need to be afraid. You think you're afraid to come out of your house now? You think, yeah, and some people talk, well, let's go get a little pistol. He's got the Army, the Navy, the police, all the police forces are in his corner. He's got the military, and right wingers have every weapon in the world. So the vote, that's the only way we're gonna do this. I implore you to understand what's happening. Okay, Randy. Good morning, Randy. Happy Mother's Day, brother. Randy.
2: Yes, good morning. How are you?
1: Good. How are you? Good.
2: Good, good. Happy Mother's Day to your lady friend, and much respect to your mom.
1: Thank you. Appreciate it.
2: You're more than same welcome. Good. And I agree with many of the points that you raised. I also want to raise some concerns also. I attended a town hall meeting at St. Mark's Church on 85th and St. Lawrence. And they were discussing the possible closing of the Walgreens, which is still open till June 4th, 12 noon, for the pharmacy and the store on 86th and Cottage Grove. And that's when they're claiming that they're planning to try to shut it down. But we got a little surprise for them. So we'll see what's going to happen.
1: Okay.

0: plans for the and the bylaws for the for the group over here at Chatham Park Village, the residents and members of the Chatham Park Village. And three, just want to kind of address this issue concerning, I guess, also the whole, because I listened to the representative from the Walgreens about this whole thing about black people, you know, they're doing basically all the stealing. They're trying to infer that we are doing all the stealing and all the stuff, and then they're closing. Basically, all the Walgreens that was on the list that they listed, they're trying to close, have closed, have been in predominantly black and white areas. And so much of this is racially motivated and everything like that. And it ties into this whole DEI and the Trump attacks on the critical race theory and DEI, as well as the gutting of the Voting Rights Act. And I encourage everybody to register to vote and bring other people in, and also become members of Operation Push, as well as the UNIA, as well as the United American Progress Association, as well as all the different groups that have tried fighting for the rights of the working class people, black folks. So I won't keep you any further. I just want to say I appreciate what you're doing. Okay. Keep up the excellent work and everything like that, because we definitely have to take action and stuff, because we can't be so passive and docile and stuff, you know, when you're dealing with these situations out here, because it's serious. So keep up the excellent work, and happy Mother's Day to all the mothers, including the First Lady, Mrs. Withball, as well as Pam, and all the other dynamic sisters from our community who are conscious, not these some of these handkerchief head antimicrobials and that are here in the community. So keep up the good work.
1: Thank you, Randy.
0: Take care.
1: And happy Mother's Day to our First Lady. I think she normally leaves a little early on Mother's Day to get to her church, but happy Mother's Day to you, Eunice. The Walgreens matter, of course, it's been discussed, whether it is racially motivated or, I think it's the money. You know, if you're making money, you stay open. If you're not, you don't. And I just... You know, my lady and I went to Walmart yesterday to pick up something, and I said, I'm happy we have a Walmart. It was just nice to have that all. You know, they got the food there, they got clothing, they got electronics, they got all kinds of wonderful things in Walmart. And I would hate to see something like that happen to Walmart. And I mean, it's happening to Walgreens on a smaller scale. But, you know, they got pharmacies in Walmart, also a pharmacy there. But, yeah, it's a shame it's happening. But, you know, they are suffering from not only the customer stealing, but some of the employees. And I heard even some of the security guards are, I don't know how true it is. But anyway, let me just say a little bit something. This show is brought to you by my law firm, Borges and Wu. And also Borges and Wu, that pretty much handles the bankruptcy part. And I anticipate bankruptcies are going to increase, because they're talking about, I can't believe these Republicans say, credit cards are really going up. I mean, they're skyrocketing. People are buying like crazy. I mean, are you serious? So people don't have cash, so they're using their credit cards. And the Republicans' talking point is that, economy's great. Man, just look at how much people are using their credit cards. They have to end up paying those credit card debts, or they're going to come see me as a bankruptcy attorney. I'm one of the top bankruptcy attorneys, and had the largest minority-owned bankruptcy firm in the country. And we still do a lot of bankruptcy. So if you need that, call us. And if you have other issues, personal injury, medical malpractice, you need a trust. I know our brother Ted London does a lot of trusts and wills and so forth, and so do we. So give us a call at 312-853-0200, or just Google us at Bill Busters. I also have a lawman legal group website, but we'll talk about that later. I'm going to start running some ads on the radio here, and you'll know more about what we're doing. Okay, let's see what Brother Jerry. Jerry, good morning, Jerry.
2: Top of the morning to you.
1: Top of the rest of the day
2: I think
1: you.
2: Randy took it out of my mouth, but happy Mother's Day to all the mothers listening, and to your lovely mother. A couple of things. I don't listen to Rachel Maddow much, but they were talking about how she came right out and says, since the second term, it's been a full frontal attack on us. In terms of DEI, so he's already coming after us. No question.
1: That was a good show. I saw that. She really did a good job with that. Yeah.
2: Yeah. Everybody was impressed. But, you know, we've got, as you and, Montgomery said, there are white people who are on our side, too. We just have
1: sure.
2: to get going. I do think that they made a mistake with gutting the Voting Rights Act, and, you know, John Lewis, Martin Luther King. Those are our

0: hero. Those are, like, they spill blood, but we just have to market it in such a way to let them know we're not going to take this. Okay, this is just too important. And the Chief Justice, since he was an attorney, I guess, in the Reagan administration, wherever
1: he was
0: started,
1: an assistant U.S. attorney. Yeah.
0: Right.
1: Yeah.
0: Wanted to get rid of the Voting Rights Act.
1: Back then. Well, yes, exactly.
0: Back then. Mm-hmm. Okay. It's about us, but we have to vote. Yeah. A lady friend that I know said the same thing about us that don't vote. They're two sides of the same coin.
1: You don't get
0: that. That's crap. Just, you know, we shook ourselves in the foot.
1: Yeah.
0: And this and that gas, you know, is turning around even some of the white people because it's impacting them too.
1: Yeah.
0: Okay, and so forth. This war in Iran was a big mistake. So you've got a lot of callers. We are, I'm confirming for Thursday at our favorite spot.
1: Okay.
0: And, I just want to thank you. Have a great show.
1: Okay.
0: Continue to go work.
1: Thanks,
0: bye-bye.
1: Jerry. See you soon. Yeah, Jerry and I are trying to put something together. We discussed a lawsuit, a class action lawsuit. So Jerry and I are still working on that. We've got another meeting coming up. Regarding that, so we're trying to do what we can. We're older players, but you know, and I say, if you go back to the 50s, 60s, these were young people out here doing protesting and leading these movements and so forth. Young folks in their 20s, you know, Martin Luther King was in his 20s, and shouldn't take some 70-year-olds to lead the charge, but you know, you got to do what you got to do. Let's see. Jay, you're on the Borges Report. Jay.
2: Thanks for taking my call. I just wanted to say, you mentioned how Donald Trump talked about touching women. I think that should be encouraged. It might make women want to fight back and think about
1: it. What should be encouraged? Us talking about it?
2: Some of the nasty stuff he's talking about.
1: I got you.
2: Yeah. And
1: everybody knows that, but it didn't seem to affect, and they still voted for him. White women still voted for him.
2: Well, it should be. I think it should be encouraged. I don't know. Maybe I'm just not.
1: You're saying discussion about what, how disgusting that is, or how you're saying not his act, but you're saying
2: disrespectful it is. Yeah.
1: Well, everybody knows
2: how wrong it is.
1: I know, but Jay, they know that. They all know that. Everybody knows that. Everybody in this country knows what he said. And it didn't seem to make a difference.
2: Okay.
1: Yeah. Okay. All right, Jay. I appreciate it. But yeah, that's something that they know. They've normalized it. That's the problem. That's when you normalize something. When you say, that's just Trump being Trump. Huh? That's it? That's just Trump being Trump? Please. David, you're on the Borges Report.
3: Hey, morning, Ernesto. Good morning.
1: Good morning. Good morning.
3: I thank you for your service. Thank you for serving. And I, too, served like 10 years after the United States Marine Corps.
1: Oh, great.
3: And I consider you guys my big brothers and sisters. You know, taught me how to, you know, fold my underwear and my T-shirt right.
1: Hoorah! Yeah. All right. Yeah. Okay. Yeah. You had to do all of that.
3: Oh, by the way, happy Mother's Day to all the mothers.
1: Yeah.
3: My mother also... My brother was telling me when I was, you know, in service, my mother would pray for me every day. He would hear my mother mention my name. Please, God, protect my son, David, in the Marine Corps, things of that sort.
1: Yeah. Well, thank you for your service, David. Thank you for your service also.
3: Hey, Mr. Boyd.
1: Yes.
3: You know, I called back, too, for, like, you know, did you ever find out about the word Negro being omitted, you know, from you know, the documents or, you know, the birth certificate?
1: Oh, why it was omitted? I really didn't look into that, but I know, I think Obama or something has, you said it happened in the 90s or what?
3: Well, they said it happened in 2016.
1: Well,
3: I noticed on my birth certificate there's nothing on there, you know, about, you know, race or color and anything like that.
1: I don't know what... You know, I don't know. I mean, is that on the birth certificates? Is that nationwide, or is that? I don't think that's a national. I think each county or state determines what the law is insofar as is entering that kind of data. But I don't know. It might go from state to differ from state to state. I don't know, David, but thanks for your call. Let me get to some of the other people that called. James, you're on the Borges Report. Good morning. Good morning.
4: Good morning.
1: James,
4: good morning. I want to comment with the Walgreens closing. I would imagine, as they mentioned, due to theft and loss of revenues. So whenever a company's losing revenue and not profitable, it's almost almost inevitable that they won't relocate. You know, it may be, it may have everything to do with black economics in these areas.
1: Yeah, I mean, I think it's money. I think it's about money.
4: Yeah,
1: if you're making money, especially a lot of people, money is king. And I don't see corporations closing if they're making money.
4: Well, you know, they have a huge overhead when you factor in life.
1: They got to pay taxes,
4: utilities, employee salaries. So
1: benefits.
4: If that store's not making money, it's a done data.
1: Yeah.
4: I don't think it has anything to do with race. Where the race boiled down to is whether or not black folk making money over there to afford to even shop there. All right, man, I'll catch you next.
1: Okay, all right, thanks. Yeah, I don't, you know, certain things you can get at Dollar Tree store, I guess. Maybe it's a little cheaper. But Walgreens, you know, CVS, you know, the drugs, the pharmaceuticals, that's really going to be an issue. That's something that's very concerning. Daryl, you're on the Borges Report. Daryl.
5: How you doing, Mr. Borges? How you doing, sir?
1: Good, how are you? Good.
5: And happy Mother's Day to your mom and all the ladies out there.
1: Thank you.
5: Much focus. I agree with you. When you first came on and, you know, we were talking about, I guess, how we like to blame everybody else. And I know I sound pessimistic or pragmatic, but I think we're the thing of, like, we'll burn down a village to save it. You know, that old thing, statement, because basically we feel like, well, if there's something we don't like, and whatever, because they ain't doing exactly what we want, we'll go with the other person, even though we know they're more evil.
1: Right.
5: But just because we're mad and we got our egos, well, we ain't going to go and support what we have.
1: Mm-hmm.
5: And that's what the Democratic Party said. Yeah, right.
1: I mean, some people will cut off their nose to spite their face. And,
5: right.
1: Doesn't make sense.
5: Oh, go ahead, sir.
1: Yeah, go ahead. There you go ahead.
5: No, sir. And I mean to jump down the conversation, but not like what Randy's saying. I'm listening to all the other callers, but even with Walgreens. My whole thing is that, you know, we could get mad at Walgreens for what they're saying. And we're talking about, you know, what they're saying, that they want to move out of the community. But like you're saying, sir, it's about money and economics, because if it was us and we have a business, we ain't going to stay in a place where we're losing money and we're facing hardship. We ain't going to do that.
1: No. And you can't, thanks, Joe. And you can't say they can write it off. It's like, you know, people call me all the time and say, well, Ernest, can you make it? You can write it off. Well, or companies that, you understand, some of these companies don't even pay taxes. I mean, you talk about, they were talking about Jeff Bezos and Amazon and all that. They're paying 1% taxes. So what do they care about writing it off? They don't pay taxes anyway. Just like Trump, you know. Django, you're on the Borges Report.
6: Hey, good morning.
1: Good morning.
6: Attorney Burgess, thanks for taking my call. Happy Mother's Day to all the mothers. I would like to say that, you know, we are in a state of emergency. And I think that if we don't begin to act accordingly, we're going to continue with this delusional business as usual. It's not going to make sense to us, because we've been fed a lot of lies. We've been miseducated and we've been misled. I think our challenge, Attorney, is that we have not created a generational baton that we pass on to those coming after us. Life is a relay race. The legs of that race are the past, the present, the future. And so until the past connects with the future, all right,
1: then we won't
6: have, but the present has to be in the middle. So the past passed the baton to the present, then the present passed the baton to the future.
1: Right.
6: We skipped some steps, and we're still trying to win a race, even though we are cheating now. We're not following the rules of the race, and that's what a relay race is all about. You have to run your leg. That's it. As fast and strong as you can, and then pass on to the next. You have nothing, no control over what the next leg does with that baton. The elders today want to still hold on to control. That's why they won't pass the baton. And as a result, now they continue to feed us these lies and this miseducation.
1: Well, be a bit more specific when you say the elders. What elders?
6: the elders, I mean, the civil rights elders in particular, because they believe in integration, and now they've been duped by the illusion of inclusion. Now they realize that this system can only do what it was created to do. It's always been a system of our oppression as a people. It's never been a system of our liberation. So why are we expecting a system based on capitalism to justify us?
1: Well, tell me, what would you do if you were in charge?
6: Well, what I do is I would give the power back to the people.
1: How do you do that?
6: I'm telling the people, well, first of all, give them the truth. Tell them that politics is a game of lies. It's about cheating, and it's about pay to play.
1: How do you get power? Don't you need power? Don't you need power? Power to implement some of these things?
6: Yes, and unity gives us power.
1: Okay.
6: We don't have unity as a people.
1: Yeah, I agree.
6: And it must be a functional unity, not just some cliche, some nice little word, a tender feeling. Our unity must be a purposeful tool for our group expression. That's all of us. And so every other successful community in America who has immigrated to this country are showing us the power of their functional unity as a community. They control what happens to them as a people. So all we have to do is stop following Mr. Charlie's way and start studying the Asian man's way, the Arab man's way, the Latino man's way, and realize that in spite of whatever harassment or racial discrimination they face in this country, they overcome all of that and make sure that their community as a whole is thriving. And they're just not surviving. So all we have to do is unify our people around what we have in common, first and foremost, and make unity the number one priority. How do we come together and stay together in order to build power for our group?
1: I agree with you, Django. Let me take a few more callers. But yeah, I mean, it's a good point. Unity. I mean, divide and conquer. That's how Julius Caesar and many of the conquerors, you know, in the military mindset or context, divide and conquer. And that's what they're doing. That's what they're doing to us. And unity, I mean, that's key. But we don't seem to have it. We don't seem to have it. And not to say, people say, well, we're not monolithic. No, maybe we're not monolithic. We have different views and we have different viewpoints. I understand that. But you have to understand, as a people, you need to unify at least to understand the assault that is being made upon us. I mean, we're being assaulted. We're being assaulted. And some people don't realize that. Our people, our history, our futures are being assaulted. And we need to understand that. And if we don't, if you're divided, it's easy to, you know, the Europeans did it all the time. They did it in Iraq. They said, oh, we got the Kuwaitis, you got Kuwaiti, and you had various groups in countries. And the Europeans, what they did is they drew the lines after World War One. They drew the lines for Iran and Iraq and all these. They drew the lines for these people. And they would often draw the lines so that there was a lot of dissension in that country that they created. And therefore, they could come in and say, well, we're the big peacemaker. We're the big white father here because you guys are so divided. And they would intentionally create lines that they would draw for countries with different types of groups in the country so they would all be at each other's throat. And then who's the big decider? You know, England or France or what have you. Tommy, you're on the Borges Report.
7: Mr. Borges.
1: Yes, Tommy.
7: With the utmost of respect, I totally disagree with Django and the rest of anybody who's black who wants to talk like that.
1: Okay.
7: Because, see, all you ever have to do is be made to do something that you didn't want to do. And then once you get there, you understand real quick what the circle of life is. And for people running around here continuing to believe that everybody is against us, it's a lie. And this is the moment and the time that all those who died before us, all the mothers that only on this day we want to say Happy Mother's Day, and then on every other day we want to talk about women like trash, man. There comes a moment and a point in the time, people, when it's the principle of the thing. And you know what? All this damn talking, I man, Mr. Borges, I have nothing but gratitude. And if there was ever anything I could ever do for you, I would. Because I came to the seminars. I met Curtis Mundy and the Real Bro, a Pro Team. I tried to tell individuals, not trying to act like I'm somebody, but tell people that, hey, if you're downtrodden, if you feel like you can't make it, if you think it's all over, it is not. It is a lie. All you need to do is tune in to WBON. Not because I want to be a radio personality or somebody spokesperson or a comedy individual, but it's the damn reality of your life. That's all that's ever come across these airways is how a black man, woman, or child, senior, nutcase, or some of these incorporated fools can have an opinion and get a response to do something more in their lives. And here we are. Here we are with reality staring us right in the face, telling us, okay, maybe you don't think the vote means nothing. Well, if it didn't, then why are they taking it away?
1: That's true. That's true. Okay, thanks, Tommy. I got a couple of calls, and thanks, baby. Enjoy. Cliff, quickly.
8: Mr. Borgia, I would say Django makes some good points. Mm-hmm. You know, Tommy makes some, has some good points as well. But I think what you mentioned earlier is the whole key to this thing, you know, and you talked about black people, right, and the agenda. What's the overall agenda towards black people? Not Mexicans, not Hondurans, not Puerto Ricans, but black people. And I hope Brother Salim is listening. And this is what I'm saying, is that the ultimate target, and you sound a little bit like James, is directed towards black people. You know, yeah. And so how would you categorize yourself?
1: How
8: what ethnicity are you?
1: I'm black.
8: Okay. And then your woman, if you don't mind me get personal.
1: She's black.
8: Right. You know what I mean? So there's something about black people. And what I go on to say is that black people are the essence in the image of our creator, of God. These other people, they created by another species. And I'm coming out right now.
1: I don't know why you go there, Cliff. What do you mean another species? We're Homo sapiens. That's our species.
8: Okay. So what I'm saying is that, man, you have the revelation right now with Trump exposing the UFO.
1: Are you saying that wait a minute. Are you saying there are no good white people in the world or that there's some other?
8: No,
1: why would you say something like
8: enough
1: that? Huh?
8: To make a difference.
1: You know, somebody was on Salim's show last night talking about John Brown. John Brown did a lot. He, you know, 1859, Harper's Ferry, and he went to an arsenal to say, look, if we're going to have a revolution, let's go where the weapons are. Let's go to the arsenal. And there was a black guy who betrayed them. And this was a white man who fought for our freedom. There were, you understand, and I went to a conference once, and it was saying, like, in the 1900s, the turn of the century, black people didn't have a whole lot of friends. We didn't have a whole lot of friends. And the Underground Railroad, do you think that that Harriet Tubman simply had a little house waiting for her that she could take the escaped enslaved? You think she had another house and another house and another house? Do you think those were black-owned houses? No. Those were good white people who helped us. And helped us and helped us get out of a bondage. People who helped to end Jim Crow helped us in many ways. And yes, could have helped more maybe, but they ran a lot of resistance. There's some evil thinking people out here in the world. But we had friends. There are white friends out there. And don't refer to them as some other species. You know, they've done that to us. Many of them had done that to us when they had even the World's Fair here held in Chicago. They had a black guy in a cave, in a cage over the University of Chicago. It's the Columbia Exposition. And they put him in the cage with a chimpanzee and a little chimpanzee baby. I mean, we have been treated like that. And don't get into that kind of hatred. That's just the negative thing. James.
7: Yes.
1: Yes,
7: James. We have been set up to be just where we are. That's why they passed the U.S. Patriot Act, the Anti-Terrorism Bill, the Homeland Security Act. People don't know about these laws. You need to go look at them. We have no rights today in America.
1: James, call back next week and tell us what those things are, because you always bring them up, but I don't know what the people don't know what they are. Let me just talk to the Baron one quick time.
7: I appreciate it. Thank you. Can yes, I be ma'am. The king of the Baron?
1: No, you're Baron. If you act right, I no might problem. Make you a count, but you're Baron.
7: Thank you. Look, I called in because I'm glad you agree with Django or whoever that was, because it do seem like the elders don't want to pass the baton. I'm just leading right there.
1: Elders don't want to pass the baton. I don't know about that. Maurice, quickly. Maurice.
9: Hey, when black people organize around the issue of economics and the issue of Africa, game, set, and match. Thank you, Counselor.
1: Quickly. All right, thank you. Chris, wrap it up, Chris.
10: Good morning, Brother Borges. Happy Mother's Day to all the mothers and your mothers. Some of the new ethnics don't give black folks their credit because we did all the heavy lifting. They come over in this country and they enjoy all of the, you know, the spoils and riches. And they changed the rules on us at the end of the game. You got to vote. Now they want to take voting rights. And I can give a damn about Walgreens. They bought Rite Aid and bit off more than they can chew. And to hell with them. Thank you, Brother Borges.
1: Okay. Happy All right, Mother's Brother Chris. All right. Happy Mother's Day. All right. On this. So anyway, don't forget to call us, folks. The show is brought to you by Borges and Wu Law Firm. And, you know, we pay for this show, so it'd be nice to support some of the black attorneys in our neighborhoods. Call us at 312-853-0200. Billbusters, if you forget the phone number. But on this May the 10th, 2026, that's the way of the world on another edition of the Borges Report. Have a happy Mother's Day. See you next week.

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2: Speaking at a cryptocurrency panel in Miami, Senator Rick Scott pushed the Clarity Act, which would ban a central bank digital currency.
3: They'll use it to hurt you. Eventually, if they want to, they just say, up, we took all your money.
2: Scott criticized rising housing and health care costs and renewed his no budget, no pay proposal, saying lawmakers shouldn't get paid if Congress fails to fund the government on time. Black Los Angeles Mayor Karen Bass is being sued by the city's firefighter union leader. Freddie Escobar claims the mayor retaliated against him for criticizing fire resources during the Palisades fire. He accused the mayor of organizing a smear campaign. And Kanye West took the stand in a Los Angeles copyright trial. He's accused of using an unauthorized sample in an early version of Hurricane. The producers suing say he owes more than $560,000, a claim West disputes. Get BIN News Now on demand 24/7 on the iHeartRadio app. Here's more with Terry McCready.
4: A federal judge ruling that the Trump administration's mass elimination of humanities grant to several major scholarly groups was unlawful and unconstitutional.
5: The yeas are 51, the nays are 48, and on this vote, the bill is amended as passed.
4: Senate Republicans last year giving the thumbs up to cutting funding for public broadcasting, global health programs, and foreign aid. Back in April of 2025, the Department of Government Efficiency, or DOGE, terminated thousands of grants previously approved by Congress from the National Endowment for the Humanities. The recipients included the American Council of Learned Societies, the American Historical Association, and the Modern Language Association of America. The groups later sued to reverse the actions, arguing that the dismantling of the National Endowment for the Humanities was unlawful since the executive branch has no constitutional authority to block or delay spending appropriations based on the president's own policy preferences. A white former sheriff's deputy from Ohio was found guilty of reckless homicide during his trial this week in the fatal shooting of a black man bringing sandwiches to his grandmother's home. 23-year-old Casey Goodson Jr.'s killing at the hands of Jason Mead back in December of 2020 sparked outrage. Jurors said they could not agree on the more serious charge of murder. Mead shot Goodson five times in the back and once in the side. He claimed it was justified because he saw Goodson holding a gun and turning toward him in the doorway of the Columbus home. Goodson was licensed to carry, but there was no video of the incident. Mead is now the second white law enforcement officer to be convicted in the killing of a black man in the state since the 2020 killing of George Floyd. Mead earlier testified that he pursued Goodson, who waved a gun at him as they passed each other in their vehicles. President Trump says the ceasefire between the U.S. and Iran remains intact after the two countries exchanged fire yesterday. U.S. Central Command said earlier it intercepted attacks on U.S. Navy ships transiting the Strait of Hormuz, calling them unprovoked. Trump says Iran's military has taken a lot of damage.
6: They had a navy with 159 ships, and now every ship is blown to pieces and lying at the bottom of the water. They had an air force, lots of planes, and they don't have any planes. They don't have any anti-aircraft. They don't have any radar left. Their missiles are mostly decimated.
4: Meanwhile, the U.S. targeted the Iranian facilities responsible for the attacks. Iranian officials accused the U.S. of violating the ceasefire between the two countries, saying Iran attacked U.S. vessels in retaliation. In a post on Truth Social, President Trump said no damage was done to the U.S. ships and warned we'll knock them out a lot harder if Iran does not sign a deal. Stay informed, stay connected, and subscribe. Follow BIN News this hour wherever you get your podcasts. 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

0: And good morning, good morning, good morning. This is your host, Dr. Terry Mason, the show, The Doctor in the House, heard every Sunday right here on AM 1690 WVON, The Talk of the Chicago. Got a great program for you today, and we're going to be talking about a topic that I've termed as attitude, because a lot of us, I think some of our problems are built around some of our attitudes about what we think, how we think, what we should get, what we don't need to do, or things of that nature. Joining me is my classmate, Dr. Thomas Britt. Both of us are alumni of the University of Illinois College of Medicine. We both got our MD degrees from the University of Illinois College of Medicine. Dr. Britt went on to get his training in radiology, and I went on to get my training in urology. And there's a lot of things that we've been thinking about. Dr. Britt has also is doing some work at a college, and we're going to be talking about some of these things. And we also want to give some credit to some people that helped us along the way, the Anderson Thompsons in the way, on the path, the many people that helped us keep our attitude right. Bobby Wright, you know, and Dr. Britt will, I'm sure, bring in others. Dr. Britt, are you there?
1: I'm here, Dr. Mason. How are you today?
0: I'm doing fine. I just gave a little bit of a promo. And, you know, Dr. Britt and I, we, there's this thing about just people doing things for you, but we came up in the era, and Dr. Britt, I'm going to allow you to go ahead and give a little bit of that introduction of what were the environment that we were that helped shape our attitudes in terms of how we looked at we should learn, not just somebody telling us stuff, but actually developing an appetite to learn things from people that are there. So I'm going to let you start out, Dr. Britt, talking about what the Commune University, the Topographical Research Center, those things that help to shape some of our identity. Dr. Britt, go right ahead.
1: Okay, thank you so much for that. What I wanted to talk about was the importance of education. I firmly believe that education is the foundation of a nation. But when we start talking about attitude, our attitude of some of the students, and it existed when I was in school, when I was in undergrad school, some students would say, I just want to see my way through. I was going to University of Illinois. And I just want to see my way through, which means they want to just get a C. But that's not how it used to be. How it used to be was we always strive for excellence. When we go back in time, when we had nothing, when we didn't have phones, when we didn't have cell phones, when we didn't have text material and all those kinds of things, we strove for excellence. It was ingrained in us that we want to be the best we can be. All the inventions, several inventions were invented by black people. These black people, they wanted to do the best. They wanted to improve their society, improve everything that they were around. And so when I was down at the Commune University, we always said wherever black people are, we should try to control it. We should try to maintain it. We should do the very best we can so that we can continue to exceed. And so now I'm hearing people say, well, I just want to see my way through. We want to do small things. We should not want to do small things. We should want to do big things. In my household, I was told to always hitch my wagon to a star. How far can you go? How far can you wander? Hitch your wagon to a star. We got to stop this nonsense of being mediocre. Mediocrity is past due. It's past tense. It is not what we need. And we really need us to focus on doing our best, because we're in a time now where they are going back in time. There was a period called the Reconstruction period, which started right after the Civil War. It went from about 1865 to about 1877. And then we had a period called Jim Crow period. And Jim Crow period lasted from about 1877 all the way up to theoretically 1965, with the passage of the Civil Rights and the Voting Rights Act. And so we have to get back to doing our best in everything we do. We have to have the attitude that we're going to do Big things, not small things. We got to stop thinking small. We got to think big. Terry, you want to jump in real quick before I get
2: started? Yeah, well, the thing is, we started this conversation. I'm just going to put it out there. We started this conversation the other night, and the conversation was really about the attitude that some students may have about how, to your point, not just about just getting by, but really thriving. And we had mentors at that time. And you mentioned a few, and we'll mention a few more, but they didn't let us get by with mediocrity. They didn't let us think about you, this was enough. You didn't have to go any further. You didn't need to push it any further, because these were all very learned men. And we're going to name some of these men, Dr. and even our mentors at the University of Illinois, everybody from Lowell Zoller, the Billy Wright Adams, to many, many people. Doctor, and you can talk, I'll let you talk about who we call Dr. Doctor, and because it's important. And we have always been, you know, this attitude that I can get by, that's crazy. That is not who we are. That is not what we ought to be thinking about. And getting by is not enough. And if we've got students in schools that are just trying to do enough just to get by, they're wasting time because they're not getting the benefit of what the education could offer them. And we came, as you remember, Thomas, we came over to the Center for Inner City Studies on Saturdays and spent hours there, not because we had, that's what we had to do. We did it because we wanted to do it, and we were motivated by people like Dr. Bobby, I almost said Billy Wright. Billy Wright had a pediatrician, but Bobby, all the people, and I'm going to let you talk to folks. I'll talk about some of the folks that were important, but Anderson Thompson and a bunch of folks that took time, additional time. And I think that taking out time to embellish and help us see that there was a different way to looking at things helped us to understand that we then had to carry that torch of moving forward even further. You want to, I'll stop there and give you an opportunity to say a few things there, Dr. Brinker, right ahead.
1: Well, when we go back to when we were in undergraduate school, we went to the community university down on 39th and Oakwood, I believe. And the people who were doing that was Dr. Bobby Wright, Anderson Thompson, Harold Pates, Rural Cherry, and a few other people. But they were doing that, and we participated in those actions, and we were there most of the day on a Saturday. This was something extra. But was it really extra, or was this a prerequisite for the fulfillment of who we were and whose we are? We have to do something a little bit more than what we get in our institutions, because our institutions, there was a guy who said that the miseducation of the American Negro, or the Negro, and that was Carter G. Woodson. Faulty education is by design. It's by design. So we have to say, wait a minute, something ain't right here. And so we went to community universities so that we can get what was right. So we found out who we were, where we came from, who we are, and whose we are. And that's very, very important. Right now, our students are talking about just kind of seeing their way through. They subject themselves to mediocrity. They subject themselves to doing small things. I was at a school just this couple of days ago, Vanderbilt University, where my granddaughter was graduating, and all of the speeches was telling the people, we don't do small things at Vanderbilt. If you are an alumni of Vanderbilt University, we do big things. We don't think small. Mediocrity is not something that we have educated you for. We educate you so that you can lead the nation. We have to think the same way. We have to not just think the same way. We have to be willing to do the work so that we can achieve those big things rather than those small things. We cannot move forward with mediocrity. We got to move forward with our eyes faced the skies. We can do this if we're willing to do the work. And we must do this, because what's going on now is they are creating the situation where it is designed to bring us back to Jim Crow era. It is designed to bring us back to there. And matter of fact, I heard somebody say, Jim Crow is no longer Jim Crow. We can call him Jim Crow 2.0, or I heard somebody say we can call him James Crow Esquire. Okay, we have to recognize that it's true, and we can see it every day. They banned the. As a matter of fact, when I was at Vanderbilt, I found out that the population of Vanderbilt for black students was somewhere around 11%, around 11% in 2022, 2023. But after the passage of the ban on affirmative action and the assault on DEI, it went down from 11% to 6%. These people are not playing with us. We have to do for ourselves, and there's been a bunch of groups saying we have to do for ourselves. So now is the time for us to start doing for ourselves. We need to recognize that it's our responsibility. Ain't nobody coming to help us but us. We are the cavalry. We are the people that's going to help us. We must do it, and especially those of us who are getting up in age, we have to mentor. And mentorship is not something where you help someone get in, you have to help them get out. It's like running a race. When you run a race, a relay race, you don't leave the gym, you don't leave the course, you don't leave the field and go take a shower and go home. You mentor those people who are still running a race. Our job is to educate and train our people in with the right mindset, and we have to mentor them throughout the process. We cheer them on, and we continue to provide some leadership so that they can help us take care of us. It's about us. I heard somebody say also when we looked at the despair, the question is, what us going to do? What is us going to do?
2: That was from Seeley from The Color Purple. That's where that was from. And we're at that point again, because the thing is, ain't no cavalry coming. Ain't no help coming for us. If we don't do what we need to do, look at the number of hospitals that are closing. Look at the number of people being able to get in and out of some of these institutions of higher learning. And what we have to do is not make excuses for where there are, maybe that you can, but what we need to do is look at how do we, because our parents, your parents, well, they had a much harder time than we did at that time. And so we can't complain about this. There were groups, Commissar, and I want you to, there were groups that were working together when you were at the University of Illinois, how we worked together to get our work together to get ourselves through these programs. And you know what? It takes work. It takes work. And you don't get around this without work. And you've got to work hard. And it may mean, yes, and we did. I worked. I not only did the school work, but I had to go to work too. I was working as a lab tech. And so, yeah, you may have to do more things, but that's just the way it is. And we should not frown on that. We just have to make the appropriate adjustments so that we can do all of the work. And we have the ability and the talents to do these things. If you want to join us, the telephone number here is 591-1690, 591-1690, if you want to join the conversation. But it's got to be talking about what we, because you got, there's an attitude, well, I ain't going to do that. That's too much. Well, I ain't going to do this. Well, I'm not going to do that. And that's the attitude that makes certain that you will fail, that you will not do and get the things, because we've been given too much by too many people and foundations created for us to not excel, not just get there and get by, but excel. Getting by is not enough. So, Dr. Britt, did you want to add something? And if you have, I have a caller that wants to make a point about what we've just said. Telephone number 591-1690-773-591-1690. Want to hear from you, because at this point in time, ain't nobody coming to help us. We have to help ourselves. You got to remember, Thomas, you talked about this before. At one time, we had over 100 black hospitals.
1: Hold on. Let me jump in. And I don't want to take too much time because we got a caller. But at one point in time, there were 500 500.
2: I was trying to be nice. And operated.
1: No, let's be truthful. It was 500 right. Black-owned and operated hospitals. And truth be told, when I was growing up, I grew across the street from one. There was like 16 black hospitals in Arkansas. Right across the street, directly across the street from me, was United Friends Hospital. And the guy who was one of the board members was my pastor. He baptized me. 500 black-owned and operated hospitals. How many do we own now? How many do we operate now? Newsflash, zero. We don't own and operate zero. Now, we can say, well, hospitals are failing all over the country, but black hospitals have failed, and it's our responsibility to make sure we have to have a place where we can educate our nurses or we can train our nurses. We have to place where we can educate and train, finish the training of black physicians. We have to have a place where black people can go and be treated with dignity. We are the people to make this happen. They ain't going to make it happen. We have to make it happen. Now, we have to push them to help us make it happen. Okay, so be it. But it's our task. What is us going to do for us? Terry.
2: Yes, sir. No, that is the quintessential question. Talking don't do nothing, you know, unless you have a strategy trying to come up with something. But we're in worse shape than we were before. We're in worse shape now than when some of these our leaders came out and started trying to develop hospitals for us. I mean, Providence Hospital, that was the outbirth of someone saying, okay, we got to do this. And that's all we're saying. That's what I'm saying. That's what Dr. Britt's saying. That's what we're going to not just be saying, but doing, because otherwise there will not be any place for us to train. Others will have those places. They'll be taking those places to learn how to be an obstetrician, to learn how to be a surgeon. Others are going to have those places because they're not going to just going to stay there. No, we have to put together the work that we need to do. We're going to be having it on this show. We're going to be having more and more and more of it. You know, normally I'd have Dr. Karen Taylor Crawford and Dr. Sidney Ross Davis on, but right now this is so critical, and we're losing the race. John McWhorter wrote a book called "We're Losing the Race," and we're losing the race. Dr. Britt, could you just comment about some of the undergraduate education? And it's
1: well. Look, let's see if we still have the caller, and we don't want the caller to get.
2: I didn't know there was. Is there a caller? Is there a caller there? Oh, Mansong, go right ahead, Mansong, with your comment now.
3: Yeah, man. You know, I'm 75 now, Dr. Mason, and you know, y'all got to get to me kind of quick, though. I lose my focus. You know.
2: Come on with it now, and we'll let you get in, and we'll get on to the next person. Go ahead.
3: I want to say Hotep to you and Dr. Britt. One of the reasons I called is because y'all reminded me of that powerful community. Y'all mentioned Dr. Harold Pates and Anderson Thompson and
2: yes,
3: Bobby
2: sir.
3: Wright. I was one of
2: yes,
3: his students.
2: Sir.
3: I was in his class. And also Zimbabwean-born Ruah Chiri. That was my
2: grab.
3: I was in his organization, Dr. Britt, the United Africans for One Motherland International. And, of course, Ruah got assassinated in 1974 in New York. And, of course, I used to travel with him. And at that community university, I'm just glad to see that y'all were both there, you know. And I wanted to say something that Bobby Wright taught us. And I think Dr. Mason talked about sometimes we talk too much. Bobby Wright felt that we didn't talk enough. And of course, Kwame Nkrumah said thought without action is empty, but action without thought is blind. They both go hand in hand. So we got to do some talking and, of course, continue the actions that come out of that talk. And I would like to ask your audience and you two to be aware that we have an organizational plan. It's the long-term strategic plan for Black America. You can go online and check it out. There are a group of elders who have been working on this for some years now and trying to put it into implementation. You know, we're people of thought and action. You know, so I just want to say I agree with, you know, what I heard both of you say, and I appreciate y'all's service. With that said, I exit stage left.
1: Thank you so much, Manson. No, Manson, thank you so much for that.
2: Yeah. We don't get out of this without work. We just don't. And that means that our students, they have to, to your position, Dr. Britt, as a professor in one of our colleges, you know, we all have to push everywhere because it's all about not just acceptance, it's about excellence. And we have got to continue to do that. And I'm grateful that we have programs and that, like I'm involved with creating pathways for academic student success. That's CPAS. You've had other programs. John Bradley was involved with a number of these things. We've always had people helping us, and that's why we've got to continue to do this, because if we don't help us, ain't nobody helping us. So,
1: you know, Dr. Mason, yes, I was at John Bradley's ascension, or his final passage from this level to the next level. And his son was talking, and his son was so dynamic. He spoke with stories. And what he talked about when John was in the hospital, he visited John in the hospital. And while John was there, he actually talked to some of the nurses. And what he's told some of the nurses, and I have a ultimate respect for the nurses, but he told some of the nurses, he says, you know what, you should think a little bit higher. You might want to be a physician. And so while he was in the hospital sick, recovering from some illnesses, he actually converted in the mind of those nurses, three nurses who changed their mind and says, you know what, I think you're right. I want to be a physician. So what is that? That's moving from little thing. That nursing is not a little thing. It's a nice size thing, but nursing is not the same as being the person who calls the shot. The doctor is the one make the diagnosis. The doctor one who prescribe medication, who prescribe surgery or whatever. It's the physician. So we're just talking about doing big things and little things. Relatively speaking, nursing is critical, but nursing is not as big as being a physician. And to be in a hospital sick and you're still preaching the gospel, let's do big things. And he converted three nurses who now want to be physicians. That's tremendous. That's a tremendous legacy. That's a living legacy. And wait a minute, this was talk. He was doing what he had to do, but he was talking. So talking is important to get the message out. We have to convert minds. And convert minds, we start with talk that is backed up with action. Terry?
2: Yes, sir. The number is 591-1690, 773-591-1690. I want to get your call in and your comment because this is going to be something I'm not going to let go, and I'm sure Dr. Britt is not going to let me let it go, because we got to do this. Ain't nobody coming to do it. We got to do this, and we got to do that in honor of all of the people. And one of these days I'll sit down on my show. I mean, the Billy Wright Adams, the Lowell Zollers, all of the people that helped me personally get through, not with everything. I mean, whatever was needed to make it happen. And I'll tell that story at another time. But Dr. Britt, you and I will know what it's like to sit out there in these cars trying to get concepts clear in our own mind. And you have to understand, when you're in medical school, there's no, let me just say this, Thomas, because they don't know. Do you know that in medical school, the University of Illinois, we had, how many exams at the end of the year that we had to take, Thomas?
1: Now you're getting there. So here's the true story. This is what actually happened. Whatever you did the winter quarter, and we was on a quarter system at the time. Whatever you did in the winter quarter, fall quarter, you had to do that. And it was a comprehensive exam at the end of the year. The exam was given the first week of June, I believe, and the exam was called Super Comp, Super Comprehensive. They ask you the same details you had day one. They ask you that day finish. The Super Comp. Now, I'm not sure if they're doing that now, but what they were doing then was we had a Super Comp, and it was 3 days. Hold on a minute. It was 3 days. It was 8 hours one day, day one. It was 8 hours day two, and it was 4 hours day three. It was a super comp. If you didn't pass that, you were invited to, you may have been invited

0: put as it was then. But I think it was very important, and we all had to pass through there. And I'm grateful. I'm grateful because it taught me some critical things, that there is nothing more important than have a life in your hand. What you do as a physician can have an adverse impact or positive impact on the quantity and the quality of life of your patient. So
1: telephone number 773-591-1690, because we want to get your question in if you have one. 773-591-1690. If you have a question, if you need information about, like this is CPAS, Creating Pathways for Academic Student Success, that's a program, and we all had different programs in those days, but programs to help you understand what you need to do, not to just to get in, but to get out. That is, get finished and move on to be what Dr. Britt just talked about in terms of a practicing physician. And you can do it. And who were the best supporters that we had? Ourselves. And we had the peoples like the, and Thomas, help me, because there'll be a number of them, that because there were so many, but the Carol Cottrells, the Tom Dedricks, the Phil Roberts, it was in his College of Dentistry.
0: You know, you might want to add Dr. Ruth Bentley.
1: Yeah, Dr. Ruth Bentley. These were people, and let me tell you, Thomas,
0: they help with the attitude. They help with the attitude. They talk to us about attitude, what we're supposed to be doing. And that's so important. You have to have the right attitude.
1: Yeah, and you gotta believe that you can do it. And I'm gonna tell you, there were people there, the ones we just mentioned, that helped us see that we could do it. And we had upper class there too at the same time. People that were the seniors and the juniors and the sophomores, as we were freshmen, and they were as living examples of this being done. And
0: they actually came down,
1: sometimes even kick our behind if they didn't see that we were doing enough.
0: No, it wasn't sometimes. If it was needed, they did it. Whenever it was needed, they would come down. I was really enthused to see them come down. These are upperclassmen. These are people who had done what we were about to do. And we saw them, and I looked at them, and I said, wow. I was just saying, wow. I had a positive example of someone who had gone through what I was going through, and they have prevailed. And it sort of gave me hope that I would prevail. And when I saw them, every time I saw them, I just say, wow. And I still say, wow now. I look at them.
1: Name some of them. We don't have to be scared. Name them. Right.
0: Well, you mentioned whose show this was supposed to be today. You mentioned Karen Taylor Crawford. Karen Taylor Crawford above us. Karen Taylor Crawford was above us. Yeah. In her class was Evelyn Taylor Curry. In her class was, I think above her, was her husband, Laverne Curry. There was also Gail Cates, pediatrician. As a matter of fact, you got a story about Gail Cates, Terry, when you began to expand what you were doing over at Mercy Hospital. You want to tell that story if we don't have a caller on the line? Our upperclassmen, they upperclass men and upperclass women, they were very instrumental in helping us continue with the right attitude and to show in person that you can do it. We have to know that we can do it. And when you see other people who've done it, I say, wow. Do you remember Dr. Theodore Sherrod, Terry? Dr. Theodore Sherrod.
1: Dr. Doctor, as we called him. We used to call him Dr. because he was MD, PhD.
0: He taught us cardiology, Terry.
1: Yes, sir. Yes, sir.
0: Here's a black guy teaching cardiology. You know, heart disease is the leading killer of people in America. Okay, the leading killer. Over 600,000 people die from heart disease. And we had a black cardiologist at the University of Illinois teaching us cardiology. That was amazing. When I saw him, I said,
1: and,
0: wow.
1: And made himself visible to us. He made him, you know, I mean, when people see that you want and will accept good criticism and also do the work, they turn over backwards to make sure they can help you. And that's what we're talking about now.
0: Derek,
1: do we have a caller? I just want to make sure I didn't lose the call. Do we have a caller? Because I want to make sure I get him in. Oh, Maddie's on? All right, yes. Maddie, you're on the air with the Dr. Britson, Dr. Mason. Go right ahead.
2: I'm so glad you all is discussing.

0: discussing this subject. Our problem as a people is a lack of our knowledge of ourselves, our history. We gotta study black history to learn all the things we have done in America, which is build America. I'm looking at a chart here. It's the title of it is 100 Amazing Inventions by Black Men and Women. And I got it from
1: the
0: bookstore. And we need to know our history. Once we know that history, we know what we've been taught, which is we are inferior, is not true. It's just the opposite. You are truly the great people on earth, but you don't know your history. You don't know it. You're great in spite of them constantly bombarding you that you're inferior, you're inferior. Why do you have to impress me with that constantly on my brain that I'm inferior? This is because they want you to be under that mindset. If you get this once, this chart called 100 Amazing Inventions used every day, by people. All these inventions were made by black men and women. It's relevant to know them. Everything in this country, just about, we made. This is just 100 items on here. But you look at everything in America. We built America, black people. But you don't know you invented the stoplight. You don't know you invented the fire extinguisher. You don't know you invented the light bulb. You don't know you invented the air conditioner. You don't know you invented the toilet, the refrigerator. We have no knowledge of this. They've taken that history out of their history books about it because of control. If you're told you're inferior over and over, not given any facts about your history, you get to the point of believing this because this is all you've been told. So you got to research your black history and find out what you've done. And when you research it, you're fascinated, you're amazed, you're shocked. You say, we've done all this? Everything in America we invented, but we know nothing about it. Soles on shoes, pacemakers, guided missiles, blimps. We know nothing about this. And once we learn our history, then we won't be under this brainwashing that we are inferior. You're the very best. That's why they hate you. That's why you're the most studied people on the planet. That's why you're feared. But we don't recognize these basic facts of what's happening in America. It's an effort, a concentrated effort to oppress you. It's a concentrated effort on fearing you. Why do they fear us if we're so inferior? We got to ask ourselves these serious questions. And when you start reading that black history, you no longer be waiting on them to tell you who you are. Then you know who you are. You have touched every facet of America. You built America, but you know nothing about you building nothing. I mean, absolutely nothing. I mean, the toilets. I mean, the telephone transmitter. The everything. The refrigerator. Helicopters. Blimps. We did that, black people. But they will never tell you about it. So you got to research it yourself. Bring it up in your household and talk about black history among yourselves and other people who think like you and not under this brainwashing that we are inferior. We've been told this for hundreds of years, and it's now a cultural thing that we believe we're inferior. They hate you because you're the very best. They study you more than any other people in the world. Why is that? We need to ask questions. We need to learn our history, and we need to connect with each other.
2: There's no question. There's no question that what you're saying is absolutely true. And Dr. Vivian, now I have always talked about Dr. Vivian, who was one of a very, very important person in the life and the history of being able to save babies from a very difficult heart problem. And this man who was being treated and worked as a janitor at the hospital, and Thomas, we can talk about that real quick because I want to make sure we get that in.
3: Let me jump in. The guy's name was Vivian Thomas.
2: Yep.
3: Vivian Thomas was a carpenter, and he was hanging around the people Blaylock and Taussig because they were trying to figure out how to deal with cyanotic babies, and the word they used back then was called blue baby syndrome, and they had a condition called tetralogy of Fallot. There was four different things that was wrong, and they were trying to figure out what to do. When we were in medical school, they didn't talk about Vivian A. Thomas at all. They talked about Blaylock and Taussig, but he educated Blaylock and Taussig. The movie was called Something the Lord Made.
2: You ought to watch it.
3: Yep. You know what? When I was teaching, I made it a prerequisite for my students. I always integrated Black history into whatever course I was teaching. It was a requirement that you watch something the Lord made. And so, as I said, he was a carpenter, but he educated. As a matter of fact, when they did the first operation to correct the blue baby syndrome, they would not do the operation unless Vivian Thomas, a Black man now, was in the operating room whispering in the ear of Blaylock and Tussock exactly what they had to do in order to do it. In fact, he developed the technique as well as the tools to do it. Y'all hear me? He developed the technique and the tools to do it. Vivian Thomas, okay? They would have given him a Black man. They would have given him a honorary doctor of medicine, but they couldn't do it, so he gave him a doctor of law or something like that. We're talking about Johns Hopkins, okay? So Black people have been integral. Let me jump real quick, because she mentioned the stoplight. The stoplight was by Garrett A. Morgan, right? The stoplight. They have stoplights all over the world. But hold on a minute. He sold his invention to General Electric. Hold on. $41,000, because he felt at the time white folks wasn't going to give him what he was worth. So at the time, $41,000 was a quote unquote a lot of money, but that's what he sold it for. But they have stoplights. I was in Spain and I said, look at these stoplights. A Black man invented these stoplights. So inventions that we've done here, and we've done inventions outside of here, but they're all over the world. We are capable of doing anything and everything we can set our mind to, and we're willing to do the work. We have to start understanding who we are, whose we are, and do the work. We can accomplish whatever we will. If there's a will there, there's a way. Terry.
2: Okay, is there a caller? I just want to make sure I don't leave a caller. If there's a caller, let me know, because I want to make sure I get the folks in, because the time is going to get away very, very, very quickly. But it's key that this may sound like it was not, but it was a huge, huge thing. And not only that, but we also had a lady on the show called Henrietta Lacks. Henrietta Lacks. And that's another very, very important person. We'll talk more about her in a little bit, but there's a lot of things going on and things that were discovered and proved upon by people that look just like us. And we still have that creativity. We may not have a place to express it as well as we want to, but we do. And it's really, really important. Normally, like I said, Dr. Karen Taylor Crawford, Dr. Sidney Ross Davis would be talking a bit, because we need to understand the role that the psychological issues have with us and what they've done, how they've been used actually against us, to not us, so that we will not even think, to what you just said, Dr. Britt, that we would come up with a tool to save the lives of babies. And this is true. Dr. Britt, we're getting close to the end here. You want to have something else you'd like to say before we move along?
3: Do we have any callers?
2: I didn't know him. Yosef, you're on. Go right ahead. Yosef?
1: Hello?
2: Joseph. Okay. Joseph, you're on. Go right ahead with your question.
1: Hi, Terry. This is Joe Harrington. How are you?
2: Oh, Joseph Harrington. Oh, okay. Right. All right, Joe. What's going on?
1: Yeah, I know you don't have a lot of time, and I've been listening to the program, and I wanted to lift up a name that you referred to. I think you referred to earlier in the program. Dr. Bobby Wright. I got to know Bobby. Bobby was a friend. And one of the things that I remember about Bobby, he's very passionate about his people. And I was in a meeting with him a long time ago. And we lost him far too soon. And we were talking about Black people, what Black people should do. And Bobby said something that I'll never forget. He said that, you know, everybody you think is Black ain't Black. So, what you're talking about is, one, a different time, and we need solutions for these times. And there have been several generations since ours, which is the baby boomer generation, and now the people that are probably leading most of what is some millennials, some Gen X, some Gen Alpha, but we're talking from our lived experience. But by the same token, what we need to do is to come together as a group and really focus on what we need to do. And I'm reminded, and you'll appreciate this, of something that the Honorable Elijah Muhammad said. And I think it's important. It's important for your listeners to hear. And he always talked about do for self. So the question is, what are we going to do for ourselves? I mean, how are we going to do this? Are we raising our children to be future leaders? Or are we just letting them grow up and not really work with them to be the best they can be? Because I know for all of us, I know Dr. Britt, as well as you and me, that we were raised to be, in Jesse's words, somebody. We were taught, we were really encouraged to do well in school, to get a good job, to have successful careers. And we were really focused moving forward. And we have some subsequent generations that are not as focused. And they're almost like water, because water seeks its own level. But we were challenged. And as a result of that, we are the people we are today. So I'll stop there, because I know you're going to run out of time shortly. And there may be other people that want to add to the conversation. I just called in to add.
2: Do we have another caller? I just want to make sure. All right, we'll take a caller. Caller, you're on the air with your question. We got two callers. I want to try and squeeze you in. So make your comments brief, but really important. Go right ahead.
4: Hey, Darryl, how you doing?
2: You're on. Go ahead, Darryl.
4: Okay, I guess my comment, I had Dr. Mason and Dr. Britt. I want to ask you, when y'all started earlier about just getting by, when did this start, Dr. Britt? This trend starting about us just trying to get by? Or do you know?
3: I don't know the exact time, but I think
2: it's
3: came
2: because
3: well.
2: I was never raised that way. And everything that my parents taught me, and probably you and Dr. Britt, was not the attitude. And certainly,
4: right, we know,
2: the other thing that wasn't the attitude.
4: Dr. Mason, let me ask that question, because basically I was graduating in 87, went from associate engineering program to a bachelor's, and I was going to U of I in Urbana. And basically, I was doing well there, and even in the math and physics classes, doing well, because we used to stay up to like 3 o'clock in the morning doing our work. But we was told so much how hard it was being, I know I'm in a different skill set, but I think what you're saying transcends, because, you know, we told how hard it was to go down to Urbana, U of I Urbana and everything else, then told if, you know, the racism, and if somebody, the teacher look at you funny, you know, you're going to fail, drop the class. And I know that was probably back in the 1950s. Well, real quick, I experienced stuff like that, and then I end up leaving. And the whole thing was, you know, like being in the field I was in, I felt behind, felt lonely, because you didn't really see a lot of blacks associating with each other. They try to have something, but somebody in the field and so forth. And that was back in 87. So to make it, wrap it up real quick, I guess I want to ask you, I understand what you're saying about just getting by and so forth, but that's what I was taught, even, and I know you're saying that by parents, but even one of my teachers even said that that's how the circle of education was going back then. And back then, I didn't realize, you know, you're dealing with racism plus imposter syndrome. And that was a thing. And I'll stop right there, because I know you kind of squeeze another call in.
2: Yeah, I mean, there's a lot going on. I'm sorry?
3: Oh, I said thank you. Let's see another caller. We got another caller.
2: Yeah, we'll get to another caller. Caller, you're on your question. With your question, please go right ahead. Hello?
5: Good morning. Hi. Thank
2: Good
5: you
2: morning.
5: For my call.
2: D, is this D?
5: It is D. Thank you. Thank
2: you're
5: you
2: welcome.
5: So much.
2: Go right in.
5: So one thing I heard that was repeated quite a bit throughout the show today is no one's going to save us. There's no Calvary. We got to do it for ourselves. And I agree with that. However, I push back a little bit on it in this regard. They've saved everyone else. And we built this country. And we should get our just due as well. So I'm not a believer in it's either or. It's both and. We should do for ourselves. But we put people in places, especially our politicians, to do those things for us. And if we don't get a return on our investment, then it's time to make a change with those people that we put in place. So all I'm saying is everybody else got what they, you know, what they so-called deserved. But I know we deserve it, and we should be getting ours, too. Thank you for taking my call.
2: Oh, thank you so much, and I couldn't agree with you more. Do we have another caller that we can squeeze in? Lewis, you're on the air with your question. Go right ahead, and thank you.
6: I don't have a question. I have a comment I want to make. Okay.
2: Okay, make it brief because we're going to run out of time. But go ahead.
6: Okay, the answer to our question is how we going to save ourselves. Have you ever heard of a concept called revitalizing economically distressed areas? Okay, it's a program out there called Opportunity Zones. And they all over the world, I mean all over the United States, and they operate under the same concept that the Freedmen's Bureau Act of 1865 acted under. It was the resettlement of refugees and freedmen and abandoned lands. The freedmen were the freed slaves. They were called Negroes. The abandoned lands were the economically distressed areas back then. And we have the abandoned lands right now in our community, in our neighborhood. And if you go to a Chicago Opportunity Zone, it'll show you all the areas out there, all the communities that have been abandoned. And what happens is that the federal government is going to give you a tax break to go in and redevelop those abandoned lands out there, buildings and stuff, and they're going on right now. Have you heard of redevelopment of LeClaire Court?
2: Hello? I've heard a little bit about it, but not know a lot. But go right ahead.
6: Okay, the redevelopment of LeClaire Court, the 1901 project, the redevelopment of Harold Ickes, the redevelopment of U.S. Steel, all that is opportunity zones that are being developed right now. They're being redeveloped right now. And these areas are right here in our community. And the problem is, what are we going to do to take advantage of this these tax breaks, incentives, so that we can redevelop our own community and take it over, you know, just like that TIF, just like the TIF that was developed in 1983 by Harold Washington. Over there, there's a map of that called TIF Chicago TIF District, and that Walgreens over there, that's in the TIF District, and they moving out, you know. And the way that TIF work is that for 23 years, they are not charged taxes over there, and they are given a subsidy by the city of Chicago.
2: Well, I'm going to need you to come call. We'll have to finish this conversation another time because we're running out of time, and I want to make sure that we have enough time to get the information that you're putting up, because that's very important information. I don't want to lose it. I want to make sure. You can always, because I want you to make sure that we get this back. Leave your information with the board operator so we can make sure we get back so that we can get the information, because I don't want to lose the information. Would you do that? Okay, good. So we'll make sure that we get that. How are we on time? I just want to make sure. How are we on time? Talking to the board operator now. Because... All right. Well, I want to thank Dr. Britt. We got 1 minute left in the show. You want a quick comment? Because we got 1 minute.
3: I got a quick comment. I'm happy you asked the guy to leave his information. What we have to do is verify that information is still still valid, because there's been a frontal assault on DEI programs.
2: You're going to be cut off in a minute. Let's go.
3: That's my comment, that we have to verify that information is still valid because of the DEI assault. And then if it is still valid, we have to go after it.
2: Well, I want to thank you, Dr. Britt, for being on the show, to all the listeners, all the people who called, and the gentleman who just called in. Make sure you leave that information with the board operator so we can get this and go back. And I want to thank everybody off of there. Thank you, Dr. Britt. Thank all of the listeners out there. Thank you so much. Our board operator, thank you so much. The next voice you're going to hear is of Miss Pam Morris-Walton, who's going to make a joyful noise over the radio. And until next week, may God continue to bless each and every one of you, continue to help and strength as to leave you now in peace.

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2: 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Hey Chicago, it's Matt McGill. 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We're heading back to the Chicago Blues Festival as their official radio partner June 5th through the 7th in Millennium Park. But guess what? On Thursday, June 4th, we're going to kick things off. That's me and my buddy Sir Henry Cheatham. We're going to the iconic Remova Theater, 3618 South Halsted, and we're bringing on stage one of Chicago's favorites, the one, the only, Willie Clayton. And Chicago's own, the legendary John Primer.
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2: 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Then keep it right here to WVON for your chance to win VIP tickets to the Remova and to hear more about this year's lineup. I'll see you there Thursday, June 4th at the Remova Theater to kick off the 2026 Chicago Blues Festival, brought to you by Mayor Brandon Johnson and DCASE, the Department of Cultural Affairs and Special Events.
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Now that's taken us way back with that song, Down at the Cross. This is the day that the Lord has made. We shall rejoice and be glad in it. Good blessed Sunday morning, everybody, and happy Mother's Day to all the mothers around the world. You know, mothers are like glue. Even when you can't see them, they are still holding the family together. Mothers, happy Mother's Day. You know, I know that life doesn't come with a manual, but it does come with a mother. And I am happy to share that with you this Sunday morning. You know, if at first you don't succeed, why don't you try it again, doing it the way that mom told you in the beginning. Happy Mother's Day, happy Mother's Day, happy Mother's Day. You know, it's not only Mother's Day, but it's graduation season. And to all the graduates, we want to say congratulations. You know, as our gospel sister would say, this is music to help you on your journey, especially for every mom on your special day. Well, I am Jermaine Lawrence Anderson, the founder and the executive director of I Am a Gentleman Incorporated, and I am sitting in this morning, this Sunday morning, for our gospel sister, Pam Morris Walton. Here comes the Clark sisters on the station that America listens to on Flight 1690. 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
1: I am loving this music on this very special day, and I will always love my mama. I am thanking God for mothers, for bonus moms, for big mamas, for grandmamas, for Madeas. I am thanking God for all mothers around the world. You know, they're not only mothers, but they're hand holders. They are heart movers. They are encouragers. They are cookie makers. And they are all that and even more, even on days when they don't feel like it. You know, moms can also be so good at taking care of everybody and everything else that sometimes they forget to even remember how wonderful and how loved they really are. How amazing they really are and how appreciated they are. They really are. So moms, today is your special day. And to my lovely mom, Miss Carlene Anderson, happy Mother's Day. It's just a reminder that you are loved beyond measure. You know, it was Sarah Hale who once said, "There is no influence so powerful than that of a mother." And I want to say amen to that. You are listening to Jermaine Lawrence Anderson. I am in for your gospel sister, Sister Pam Morris Walton. And we want to wish all mothers a happy Mother's Day as we continue with special Mother's Day music, A Song for Mama, on the station America Listens To. This is WVON.

0: Smart conversations with smart people makes us smarter. And that's exactly what you get on Bound and Woven with Rufus Williams. This isn't surface level talk. This is where authors become experts, where books become blueprints, and where ideas are challenged, not just discussed. From Colin Woodard on Nations Apart, to Glory J. Brown Marshall breaking down the history of protests in America, to Gary Tyler sharing a story of resilience and redemption in Stitching Freedom. These are not interviews. These are conversations that matter. Because every book has a story, and every story has a deeper meaning. Bound and Woven with Rufus Williams on Bond TV. You can catch us on Roku, Amazon Fire, Apple TV+, the WVON app, and VON.TV.
1: Hey, Chicago, it's Matt McGill. We had so much fun last year. We're heading back to the Chicago Blues Festival as their official radio partner June 5th through the 7th in Millennium Park. But guess what? On Thursday, June 4th, we're going to kick things off. That's me and my buddy Sir Henry Cheatham. We're going to the iconic Remova Theater, 3618 South Halsted, and we're bringing on stage one of Chicago's favorites, the one, the only, Willie Clayton. And Chicago's own, the legendary John Primer.
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1: 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Then keep it right here to WVON for your chance to win VIP tickets to the Remova and to hear more about this year's lineup. I'll see you there Thursday, June 4th at the Remova Theater to kick off the 2026 Chicago Blues Festival, brought to you by Mayor Brandon Johnson and DCASE, the Department of Cultural Affairs and Special Events.
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2: 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This is Flight.

Did you all hear that Hammond B3 organ? Wow, there is nothing like good gospel music, good church music. It's amazing. You know, mothers, today is a day to be good to you. The Bible says that sometimes you have to encourage yourself. That's right. Cherish yourself. Today, we want you to find a little oasis of joy, relax, and renew just for you because you deserve it. You know, I can remember Michael Jordan once saying, "My mother is my root, my foundation. She planted the seed that I base my life on, and that is the belief that the ability to achieve starts right in your mind." I was talking to our gospel sister, and she calls this next song "Everybody's Song" by Kurt Carr. This is WVON. Thank God.

For every mountain, for every trial, for every blessing. What a song! I can see why Sister Pam calls it everybody's song. You know, a mother's kindness and generosity are such a part of who you are. Mothers bring joy to those around you and encourage others to be their best and brightest selves. And today, we want you to know that you are appreciated for all you do, all you give, all you are, and we wish you everything wonderful. Here's a Sally Fields quote for you. Sally Fields said, "Being a mom is everything. It's mentorship, it's inspirational, and it's our hope for the future." And it was Bernard Williams who said, "Sooner or later, we will all quote our mothers." I sure do agree with that. I am Jermaine Lawrence Anderson on this Mother's Day, continuing with music by Brenda and Phil Nicholas. 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
3: Hey Chicago, it's Matt McGill. 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But guess what? On Thursday, June 4th, we're going to kick things off. 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

celebrating the strength, grace, wisdom, and the resilience of mothers everywhere. Some of our greatest lessons in life were first taught at home by a mother's love. For those missing their mothers today, we're sending you love, comfort, and peace, especially to my mom, to Sister Pam Morris, our gospel sister, to Melody Spann Cooper. Happy Mother's Day. This music is for you, you, and you by Dorinda Clark Cole. So many times, and I love this song too. This is WVON.

0: Psalm 100 says, "Make a joyful noise unto the Lord, all ye lands. Serve the Lord with gladness. Come before his presence with singing. Know ye that the Lord, he is God. It is he that has made us and not we ourselves. We are his people and the sheep of his pasture. Enter his gates with thanksgiving and into his courts with praise. Be thankful unto him and bless his name. For the Lord is good. His mercy is everlasting and his truth endureth to all generations." It's a very special day observed around the world. It's Mother's Day, and we are here together on WVON.
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0: prayed for me, and I'm sure you have the same testimony that somebody prayed for you. You know, a mother's prayers can reach places her hands never could. You may be in Chicago, you may be on the West Coast or the East Coast, but your mother's prayers can reach around the world. 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
1: 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Continue to listen. God bless you.

You on your journey. Psalm 31 says, she openeth her mouth with wisdom, and in her tongue is the law of kindness. Her children arise up and call her blessed. This is music for all mothers, all mothers, all mothers around the world. You know, no matter how old we become, we never outgrow the need for a mother's love. It was Margaret Dilloway who said, mothers were the only ones you could depend on to tell you the whole unvarnished truth. You've got Jermaine Lawrence Anderson from I Am a Gentleman Incorporated here, continuing with music to help you on our journey. I'm sitting in for our gospel sister, Sister Pam Morris Walton. Here's music by the one and only Reverend Clay Evans on the Talk of Chicago, WVON 1690.

0: Reverend Alvin Love, are you there?
1: I am here. Yes, sir. Jermaine.
0: Welcome to WVON. This is Jermaine Anderson. I am sitting in for our gospel sister, Sister Pam Morris Walton. And I believe you have some Mother's Day greetings for all the women around the world.
1: Well, I certainly want to wish all of the mothers a very happy Mother's Day and let them know how influential they are and how far their love and compassion reaches. If it were not for the love of, you know, birth mothers, surrogate mothers, I don't know where most of us would be. That they have enough love to go around, not just for their families, but for everybody who's in need. And we salute them today because of the love and compassion that they share with the entire world. This is their day. We honor them and we thank God for them.
0: You are absolutely right. This is their day. You know, the stores are filled. Reservations are full to capacity. Folks are going to dinner, buying flowers. Tell us, Reverend Love, why is this day so important?
1: Well, I think that, you know, every one of us as we grow up, you know, our fathers influence us. But everybody remembers the nurturing of the mothers. And, you know, no matter how old you get, there'll be a time or an instance in life that something will trigger you and you'll feel that same way you felt when your mother first reacted towards you in a certain way.
0: Yes.
1: And so it's the longevity of that compassion. It's how they shape us and, you know, and how they just, that love and compassion is always more than what we need, but they make sure we have all that we need. And so that's why I think it's why it's celebrated. It's because we wouldn't be where we are without it.
0: That's right. Well, we thank you for calling in and thank you for all the work that you're doing over there at Lilydale First Baptist Church. And now we're going to hear from Pastor Shirley Caesar, who's going to remind us not to drive our mothers away.
2: Mother, how long have you been out here? This mother told me, said, Sister Caesar, I've been out here a long time.

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I'm told tonight, even though they were at school age, that school teacher went to her husband and said, "Honey, your mama's in the way now.

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0: God gave you a mama, don't drive her away. You know, flowers fade and time passes, but the impact of a good mother's love lasts forever. Now, you don't want to miss the 1 o'clock hour. We're almost there. We're almost there. In the 1 o'clock hour, we have the Mighty Clouds of Joy, the Canton Spirituals, Tim White, and Refocus. So keep it locked right here on WVON 1690.
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3: Speaking at a cryptocurrency panel in Miami, Senator Rick Scott pushed the Clarity Act, which would ban a central bank digital currency.
4: They'll use it to hurt you. Eventually, if they want to, they just say, up, we took all your money.
3: Scott criticized rising housing and health care costs and renewed his no budget, no pay proposal, saying lawmakers shouldn't get paid if Congress fails to fund the government on time. Black Los Angeles Mayor Karen Bass is being sued by the city's firefighter union leader. Freddie Escobar claims the mayor retaliated against him for criticizing fire resources during the Palisades fire. He accused the mayor of organizing a smear campaign. And Kanye West took the stand in a Los Angeles copyright trial. He's accused of using an unauthorized sample in an early version of Hurricane. The producers suing say he owes more than $560,000, a claim West disputes. Get BIN News now on demand 24/7 on the iHeartRadio app. Here's more with Terry McCready.
5: A federal judge ruling that the Trump administration's mass elimination of humanities grant to several major scholarly groups was unlawful and unconstitutional.
6: The yeas are 51, the nays are 48, and on this vote, the bill is amended as passed.
5: Senate Republicans last year giving the thumbs up to cutting funding for public broadcasting, global health programs, and foreign aid. Back in April of 2025, the Department of Government Efficiency, or DOGE, terminated thousands of grants previously approved by Congress from the National Endowment for the Humanities. The recipients included the American Council of Learned Societies, the American Historical Association, and the Modern Language Association of America. The groups later sued to reverse the actions, arguing that the dismantling of the National Endowment for the Humanities was unlawful since the executive branch has no constitutional authority to block or delay spending appropriations based on the president's own policy preferences. A white former sheriff's deputy from Ohio was found guilty of reckless homicide during his trial this week in the fatal shooting of a black man bringing sandwiches to his grandmother's home. 23-year-old Casey Goodson Jr.'s killing at the hands of Jason Mead back in December of 2020 sparked outrage. Jurors said they could not agree on the more serious charge of murder. Mead shot Goodson 5 times in the back and once in the side. He claimed it was justified because he saw Goodson holding a gun and turning toward him in the doorway of the Columbus home. Goodson was licensed to carry, but there was no video of the incident. Mead is now the second white law enforcement officer to be convicted in the killing of a black man in the state since the 2020 killing of George Floyd. Mead earlier testified that he pursued Goodson, who waved a gun at him as they passed each other in their vehicles. President Trump says the ceasefire between the U.S. and Iran remains intact after the two countries exchanged fire yesterday. U.S. Central Command said earlier it intercepted attacks on U.S. Navy ships transiting the Strait of Hormuz, calling them unprovoked. Trump says Iran's military has taken a lot of damage.
7: They had a navy with 159 ships, and now every ship is blown to pieces and lying at the bottom of the water. They had an air force, lots of planes, and they don't have any planes. They don't have any anti-aircraft. They don't have any radar left. Their missiles are mostly decimated.
5: Meanwhile, the U.S. targeted the Iranian facilities responsible for the attacks. Iranian officials accused the U.S. of violating the ceasefire between the two countries, saying Iran attacked U.S. vessels in retaliation. In a post on Truth Social, President Trump said no damage was done to the U.S. ships and warned we'll knock them out a lot harder if Iran does not sign a deal. Stay informed, stay connected, and subscribe. 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
12: 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Then keep it right here to WVON for your chance to win VIP tickets to the Remova and to hear more about this year's lineup. 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

something.

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Out of all our traveling, all of the things we've been through, we're still not tired. 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

Wow, I don't believe he's brought me this far to leave me. You know, one thing that I've noticed is that even in difficult situations, moms are like the rock of Gibraltar. They shall not be moved. All right, I've got a song by Chicago's own Tim White on the Talk of Chicago Flight 1690. I am your guest host, Jermaine Lawrence Anderson.

Thank God for my mama. Well, we appreciate you spending part of your Sunday with us. It was Lisa Leslie who said, "My mother was my role model before I even knew what the word was." And Booker T. Washington said, "If I have done anything in life worth attention, I feel sure that I inherited the disposition from my mother." Happy Mother's Day to all of the mothers around the world, and to my mother, Miss Carlene Anderson. Happy Mother's Day. I'm Jermaine Lawrence Anderson, in for our gospel sister, Sister Pam Morris Walton. And I really believe this next song is a song that speaks to all of us. This music does. It speaks to our heart by the Rance Allen Group. Love makes the world go around. And we are all together on the station that America listens to, WVON.

0: Well, I told you that this music reaches around the world. Even though we are in Chicago, it goes to Los Angeles, it goes to New York, and right now it's even going to Atlanta, Georgia with our gospel sister. Sister Pam, are you there?
1: I am here, Jermaine Lawrence Anderson. You are sounding absolutely magnificent.
0: Well, I just told everyone that this music goes around the world.
1: This music goes around the world. Actually, we were in Atlanta this morning. We're in, this is Athens, right? I'm in Athens. I'm in Athens, Georgia right now. And what's the name of the church we had?
2: Bush Chapel.
1: Huh?
2: Bush Chapel.
1: Bush Chapel AME Zion Church. That's where we are right now, where Pastor Patterson is the leader. And they're feeding everybody for Mother's Day. I want everyone to know that we are here because of our sister in love funeral on yesterday,
0: yes.
1: Apostle Belinda Thomas.
0: Yes.
1: And we are still praying for the entire family, but I want you to know on this Mother's Day, Jermaine Lawrence Anderson, you are the boss.
0: Well, thank you.
1: So wonderful.
0: You know, it is an honor to sit behind the microphone and fill such big shoes. And even though you're with your family in bereavement,
1: yes,
0: we are wishing you a happy Mother's Day all the way in Athens, Georgia.
1: Thank you. It's a blessing to be a mother. I thank God for our sons. I thank God for Frank Jr. and Lakeisha. I thank God for John and Kenneth. I just thank him that he's just been good to us. And I want to tell you that you've got Neil Robeson, Bishop Neil Robeson, that'll be calling in shortly. And I believe he's on the west side of Chicago today. But I know he's going to talk about also, like Pastor Alvin Love did, the importance of this day as being Mother's Day. I'm going to get off and listen to you and tell you that I thank God my mother prayed for me.
0: Well, Sister Pam, I love you, and there is nothing you can do about it on today but receive it. Thank you so much for calling in, and happy Mother's Day.
1: Happy Mother's Day, and thank you so very much, Jermaine Lawrence Anderson, for what you're doing. I am Pam Morris Walton, your gospel sister, and I'm coming to you from Athens, Georgia, but Jermaine is in the studios at WVON 1690, the station America listens to, WVON. Take it over.

0: Smart conversations with smart people makes us smarter. And that's exactly what you get on Bound and Woven with Rufus Williams. This isn't surface level talk. This is where authors become experts, where books become blueprints, and where ideas are challenged, not just discussed. From Colin Woodard on Nations Apart, to Gloria J. Brown Marshall breaking down the history of protests in America, to Gary Tyler sharing a story of resilience and redemption in Stitching Freedom. These are not interviews. These are conversations that matter. Because every book has a story, and every story has a deeper meaning. Bound and Woven with Rufus Williams on Bond TV. 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

I am loving this good gospel music by Sister Janet Harris Sutton and the Acme Missionary Church Choir. Sister Janet, we know you are listening and we are praying for you and your family. We know that you lost your beloved mom a few months ago, but certainly our prayers are here with you on this Mother's Day. You know, it's Stevie Wonder who once said, "If love is as sweet as a flower, then my mother is that sweet flower of love." Let me say it again. If love is as sweet as a flower, then my mother is that sweet flower of love. And Amy Tan said, "A mother is the one who fills your heart in the first place." As we continue this good gospel music, let me share a few things with you about I Am a Gentleman Incorporated, where I serve as the executive director. We are a male mentoring and leadership development organization serving young men in our great city. And currently, we are serving some of Chicago's finest young men. 73 young men from 17 different neighborhoods across our great city. And on next week, they will graduate from our award-winning program. I am Jermaine Lawrence Anderson. I am a gentleman. But before we hear the Williams Brothers with "My Mama Prayed for Me," I want to remind you to call your mother today, love your mother today, and honor your mother today. It's Mother's Day here at WVON.

0: Well, Chicago, it's the station that America listens to, and it's been special all day long, and I think we have a special caller on the line. Bishop Roberson, are you there?
1: I am here. How are you?
0: I am doing well. It's Jermaine Anderson sitting behind the mic for our gospel sister, Sister Pam Morris Walton.
1: God bless you. God bless you, Brother Jermaine. God bless
0: Blessings to you. I hear that you are in the city of Chicago.
1: Hallelujah. Glory to God. Yes, sir.
0: Well,
1: yes,
0: welcome sir. To the Windy City. And tell us what Mother's Day means to you, Bishop.
1: Well, you know, my mother is deceased. She passed away a few years ago. But, man, when I think about my mother and all of the teaching that she gave to me, teaching me the way of the Lord, teaching me how to live holy and righteous, Mother's Day is a special day to me because Mother has a special place in my heart. I thank God for mothers in Zion who love their children enough to teach them the way of righteousness, the way of holiness, to teach them how to have secured lives, not just on this side, but teaching them how to have secured lives in the next life to come. It teaches us life is more than just living in time, but it's preparing to live in eternity.
0: Yes,
1: so
0: it is.
1: I thank God for mothers that teaches us things that are more important than cars, clothes, money, cash, and clothes. No, mother says that you should not pack up or store up things with moths and worms and bees can break in and steal.
0: Come on, Bishop.
1: She says, you got to build your house. You got to put up your work and put up timber where men cannot come in and steal and kill. And she's talking about a place called heaven. And I thank God for my dear mom. And I thank God for the mothers that are listening today that have taught righteousness and holiness. In waiting on that child to come home, I want you to know to be not weary and well doing, for in due season.
0: In due season.
1: You're going to reap if you faint not. God is going to answer your prayers in Jesus' name.
0: Well, Bishop, thank you for sharing those words with us. We know you just got out the pulpit, but we're going to listen now to your encouragement to stay with Jesus here on WVON.

Well, as I prepare to close this special broadcast, I want to remind you what someone once told me. They said, Brother Jermaine, some superheroes don't wear capes. They just answer to the name Mom. Today here at WVON, we are celebrating every mother, grandmother, bonus mother, big mama, grandmama, and even Madea. It's a happy Mother's Day all around the world. I am Jermaine Lawrence Anderson, the executive director of I Am a Gentleman Incorporated. And as our gospel sister would say, in a world where you can be anything, be kind. Keep hope alive and remember that you are somebody. What an honor and a privilege it has been to spend part of my Sunday with you on such a special day. And once again, to my incredible and loving mother, happy Mother's Day to our gospel sister, Sister Pam, to Melody Span Cooper, to Peggy Montez, and all the mothers around the world. Happy Mother's Day. 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
2: Speaking at a cryptocurrency panel in Miami, Senator Rick Scott pushed the Clarity Act, which would ban a central bank digital currency.
3: They'll use it to hurt you. Eventually, if they want to, they just say, up, we took all your money.
2: Scott criticized rising housing and health care costs and renewed his no budget, no pay proposal, saying lawmakers shouldn't get paid if Congress fails to fund the government on time. Black Los Angeles Mayor Karen Bass is being sued by the city's firefighter union leader. Freddie Escobar claims the mayor retaliated against him for criticizing fire resources during the Palisades fire. He accused the mayor of organizing a smear campaign. And Kanye West took the stand in a Los Angeles copyright trial. He's accused of using an unauthorized sample in an early version of Hurricane. The producers suing say he owes more than $560,000, a claim West disputes. Get BIN News Now on demand 24/7 on the iHeartRadio app. Here's more with Terry McCready.
4: A federal judge ruling that the Trump administration's mass elimination of humanities grant to several major scholarly groups was unlawful and unconstitutional.
5: The yeas are 51, the nays are 48, and on this vote, the bill is amended as passed.
4: Senate Republicans last year giving the thumbs up to cutting funding for public broadcasting, global health programs, and foreign aid. Back in April of 2025, the Department of Government Efficiency, or DOGE, terminated thousands of grants previously approved by Congress from the National Endowment for the Humanities. The recipients included the American Council of Learned Societies, the American Historical Association, and the Modern Language Association of America. The groups later sued to reverse the actions, arguing that the dismantling of the National Endowment for the Humanities was unlawful since the executive branch has no constitutional authority to block or delay spending appropriations based on the president's own policy preferences. A white former sheriff's deputy from Ohio was found guilty of reckless homicide during his trial this week in the fatal shooting of a black man bringing sandwiches to his grandmother's home. 23-year-old Casey Goodson Jr.'s killing at the hands of Jason Mead back in December of 2020 sparked outrage. Jurors said they could not agree on the more serious charge of murder. Mead shot Goodson 5 times in the back and once in the side. He claimed it was justified because he saw Goodson holding a gun and turning toward him in the doorway of the Columbus home. Goodson was licensed to carry, but there was no video of the incident. Mead is now the second white law enforcement officer to be convicted in the killing of a black man in the state since the 2020 killing of George Floyd. Mead earlier testified that he pursued Goodson, who waved a gun at him as they passed each other in their vehicles. President Trump says the ceasefire between the U.S. and Iran remains intact after the two countries exchanged fire yesterday. U.S. Central Command said earlier it intercepted attacks on U.S. Navy ships transiting the Strait of Hormuz, calling them unprovoked. Trump says Iran's military has taken a lot of damage.
6: They had a Navy with 159 ships, and now every ship is blown to pieces and lying at the bottom of the water. They had an Air Force, lots of planes, and they don't have any planes. They don't have any anti-aircraft. They don't have any radar left. Their missiles are mostly decimated.
4: Meanwhile, the U.S. targeted the Iranian facilities responsible for the attacks. Iranian officials accused the U.S. of violating the ceasefire between the two countries, saying Iran attacked U.S. vessels in retaliation. In a post on Truth Social, President Trump said no damage was done to the U.S. ships and warned we'll knock them out a lot harder if Iran does not sign a deal. Stay informed, stay connected, and subscribe. 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I'm Terry McCready for the Black Information Network.
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stories began. From the roots of Gullah Geechee culture to the International African American Museum. 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It's a cultural vibe.

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0: Welcome to the Sunday Playbook with Richard Boykin and Jamie Gill. It's another Sunday. It's Mother's Day. We're celebrating mothers today. Happy Mother's Day to all the biological and all those who are adopted mothers. We thank you all for your service. We thank you all for everything that you do. We love our mothers. We got some great guests who are on today. Jamie, are you there from Florida?
1: I'm here.
0: Jamie, I can't hear you. Are you excited?
1: Yes, I
0: Jamie, your connection is a little tight there. Something wrong with your connection. But we're gonna
1: is
0: let
1: that
0: you
1: better?
0: Get you.
1: Can you hear me?
0: We can hear you better now. You sound
1: Amen.
0: Good. Happy Mother's Day.
1: Happy to all the beautiful mothers out there. Me and my mother are actually like, so we and they see us. So we got it all around. And
0: Praise.
1: Our beautiful guest there with her son.
0: Praise the Lord. Yes, she's here in the studio. I want to invite people to call in and wish your mother a happy Mother's Day, or that special person that you consider your mother a happy Mother's Day. You can call in at 773-591-1690, 773-591-1690. Before we get to our guests, we want to do a little housekeeping in terms of, a little update on what happened this week. I want to talk about the leadership of Dr. Willie Wilson. Look, for two consecutive weeks in a row, we've been down in Springfield, Illinois. I mean, and we're going back this week coming because he's so concerned about the $56 billion budget and making sure that black and brown communities get their fair share in this budget. In fact, the way he looks at it is that we ought to be getting a proportion based on population from the budget. So $56 billion, 14% population African Americans, that means we should be getting almost $8 billion from the budget. Hispanics represent 19% of the population. That means that they should be getting about $10 billion from the budget. And we all know that kind of money is not flowing in our communities. Another part of the problem is that the money that's budgeted in the budget for these different agencies, we got to make sure that those agencies get that money down to the individuals who actually need the help the most. And so that has not been happening either. A case in point is in 2024, the Department of Corrections budget, the Illinois Department of Corrections budget, was $2.1 billion, and only $1.25 million of that actually got to black-owned businesses. And we all know that blacks make up 54% of the prison population in the state of Illinois. So we should have been getting probably about 50% of that money, that $2.1 billion budget for contracting. But we haven't gotten that. So I want to applaud Dr. Willie Wilson for his efforts. The budget has to be passed by May 31st. I encourage everybody out there who are listening, who live in Illinois, call your representative, call your state senator, ask them to make sure that they pass a fair budget that fairly represents fairness for black and brown communities as well. And, of course, there's this story about UFOs. I don't know. Maybe my guests in studio, they believe in UFOs, but President Trump has ordered the release of all these UFO files from the last 50, 60 years, and we're seeing some interesting things. So we're grateful about that. And, Jamie, you have anything you want to add?
1: All I know is my mother's love is out of this world.
0: Jamie, that's a great segue. I love it. I love it. That's a great segue. And you know what? I feel the same. Look, I want to make sure that I honor my mother. My mother took wings and left the planet August 29th, 2023, almost 3 years now that we've been without her. She is a beautiful spirit. Everything I am because of my mother. I'm what you call a mama's boy, and I love her dearly, and I miss her every single day. And I think about her. I think about the lessons that she taught me about life, and I think about how much she loved me. And because of her, you know, I was introduced to Christ and so on, to God. And so for that, I'm grateful. Mom, we love you dearly. Can't wait to reconnect with you once I get to heaven, too. And I ain't trying to get there tomorrow, but I'm trying to get there.
2: She's hanging out with the UFOs watching over everybody.
0: In studio, we got a returning guest. I mean, it's like Jeopardy. Returning guest. I mean, she's awesome. She's amazing. We're not talking about her job here in the city, because she's awesome at that too. But we're talking about the job that she does best, and that is the job of actually being a mother. She is a mother, y'all. She's great. She's a mother to two young boys, Ethan and Avery. They're both in the studio with us. And I want to welcome Beverly Carrington back to the show. Happy Mother's Day, Beverly.
2: Thank you. Mother's
1: Day, Mom.
2: Thank you. And thank you for having me back. And happy Mother's Day to all of the moms and the grandmas and the TT moms and the BFF moms and every kind of mom there is. Because anytime you got them kids, guess what they make you be? A mama.
0: And y'all, she dressed up too. She dressed up in the studio. She got herself together. You want to say something? Yeah. Go and give your mom a shout out. Mm-hmm. Say hello.
3: Hello.
0: And give everybody a shout out.
3: Happy Mother's Day to all the moms out there. And like what my mom has said, when she was saying Happy Mother's Day to all the moms and not, yeah.
2: Yeah. Mm-hmm.
0: That's all right. Jamie. Talk to us, Jamie. Tell us. Talk to us about your lovely mother, who's done so much for you.
1: I call her my womb, because without this chosen vessel, I would not have life naturally, but I also would not have a life spiritually. Just because this woman has been my backbone, she's been the wind beneath my wings, she's been everything. I call her my world, my girl, because I think that a lot of times, as I've gotten older, I'll say that I've grown to appreciate my mother so much, and just her choice in loving me and feel, because, you know, she's a gorgeous lady. She could be jet setting and off running the street. But the fact that she chooses to do life with me is a gift every day. So I'm glad to have her on the show. Everyone say welcome to my mom, Janice Smith.
2: Hello,
1: hey,
2: everyone. Hey, Mama.
0: Welcome, Mom. We appreciate everything that you do for Miss Jamie Gill, because she is something else. She's special, too.
2: Yes, she is. I'd like to shout out.
1: I get it from my mama.
0: Right on.
2: Yes, we get so much from our moms. Like, yes, you learn so much in life from your mom, because my mom has taught me so much in life and showed me how to do things and been so supportive of me in life throughout my entire life. And learning how to create the community that you need to have for your mom and everybody else that is some sort of mom to you. So I am very thankful for my mother. Because I attack hug my mom all the time.
0: Yeah.
2: Uh-huh.
0: Yeah.
2: Even though she look at me like this.
1: That's a mama look.
2: And she taught me how to do this mama finger. Let me see if you can see the curve in the finger.
0: I see the curve in the finger.
2: Yeah. And my mama eyeballs. My mama eyeballs? Uh-huh. That's who I learned it from, is my mom.
0: Yeah.
2: Uh-huh.
1: Let me tell your sons, Miss Beverly, mothers never outgrow that. You almost a 50-year-old woman. My mother still looks at me like that from time to time.
2: I know. I tried to give my mama the mama finger, and she laughed at me.
0: Well, all I can say is that we have some fabulous mothers on this show right now, and we have some out there who are listening. And so we're very grateful to all the mothers. They really are the glue that keeps everything together. and four mothers. We couldn't do it without you. I also want to give a shout out to Dr. Beverly Butler, who I consider an adopted mom. I want to give a shout out to my stepmother. She passed away a couple of years ago. Barbara Keith Boykin. Yeah, I want to give a shout out to her. And I want to give a shout out to Dr. Ciola Davis Barnes, who is also an adopted mom too. So she will tell me, and she listens to the show quite often. Hopefully she's listening today and she heard the shout out. But she'll tell us if we do something wrong. Isn't that right, Jamie?
1: Without hesitation.
0: She the first person to text me and say, hey, you should have did this. You should have. All right. I got you. And so, but I love that encouragement, and I love what she stands for. Beverly, did you want to shout anybody out? I know you're a mother, but.
2: So I've grown up with a ton of women that literally, I only called them mom. I never even called them by their first name, and I didn't even know their first name until adulthood, because mm-hmm. when I was growing up, that's mama right there.
0: Right.
2: And yeah. I appreciate all of my friends' moms who became my mom and also helped cultivate who I am today. Like, you don't even realize how much you're learning from people on a regular basis,
0: right.
2: or the right. spaces that they create for you so that you can continue to elevate and grow as a person. And then things that you take with you in life that literally you got from somebody when you was a little bitty kid in grammar school or in mm-hmm. high school or something, you know. So I appreciate all of my moms that I never called by their first name or their last name, because you're never going to say, like, Mrs. Anything. Uh-uh. It's just going to be Mama. That's it. Mama. So
1: I want to give a special shout out to the Martin family. As you just spoke of, Miss Beverly, one of my dearest, I call her my gal pal, my sister friend, Kelly Martin, her sister Corey and Kim. Just lost their mom, the beautiful Rosalyn Martin. Her funeral was yesterday. And so on this Mother's Day weekend, as people were shopping for gifts for their moms, they were preparing to say goodbye. And I was glad that I had a chance to virtually be present, but it was hard because Ms. Martin was one of those mamas. You know, she never entered her house. She supported my mom and loving me and taking care of me and chastising me when I needed it and praying for me and covering me. And so she is getting a well-deserved rest in eternity now, but she is definitely going to be missed. Definitely going to be missed. So hugs and love to the Martin family.
0: I want to give a shout-out, too, to Dr. Stephanie Crowder, the wife of Bill Crowder. They just lost a son at Howard University. And tragic that is, but they have another son as well. So I want to give a shout out to Mrs. Bill Crowder, Dr. Stephanie Crowder. Let's take some of these callers. Let's take Lisa Boykin. Lisa is my sister.
4: Hello.
0: She's calling in. Lisa, welcome to the Sunday Playbook. You're on with Richard Boykin and a whole host of folks, Jamie Gill and Beverly Carrington and Ms. Smith, and you're on with a whole bunch of folks. Yeah. Welcome
4: Hello?
0: To the show. What did you want to say?
4: Hi.
0: How you
4: Happy
0: doing?
4: Happy Mother's Day.
0: Right on, Lisa. Happy Mother's Day to you. Lisa, how many kids do you have?
4: Huh?
0: How many kids do you have?
4: Five.
0: You got five kids. How many did Mom raise? How many did Mom raise?
4: I think Mom raised Latrice, La Irwin, Adana, and Tatiana.
0: That's right. And so, Lisa, what do you want to say about Mom? What's your memory? What do you remember most about Mom?
4: Well, what I remember about my mother is she was very, very stern.
0: Yes,
4: and if you get made a mess, you'll get your behind. I know that. Don't make a mess. She'll show you she was mean, and she meant what she said. And when she told you to do something, you had to get up immediately and do it.
0: Yeah, that's right. How did she treat me, though?
4: Oh, she treated you different. I guess you was her favorite. I didn't see you get many whoopers. I sure didn't see that.
0: Who used to go grocery shopping with her every day? I mean, on Saturdays.
4: You?
0: Yeah, I used to get up early in the morning, like at 6 o'clock, go with my mom grocery shopping. She used to get me whatever
4: I
0: wanted.
4: And you carried her purse. And you were holding her purse.
0: Yeah, I was doing that too. I knew how to hold a bag back then, yeah. You know. I got to hold a bag, you know.
4: You were holding a purse.
0: That's right. Yeah. The money. The money.
2: The money.
0: Well, Lisa, welcome. Anything else you want to say? Lisa,
4: yeah,
0: thank you.
4: Yeah, I just want to give a shout out to my mother, Burnett Boykin. And I want my mama to know this in heaven. I want her to look down on me and listen to this. Mama, you always going to be the queen of my heart forever and ever. And I thank you guys for all that you did when I couldn't do it for my children. Ricky, you and my mama stepped in and come in and did it for me. But I'm better now. I'm better now.
0: I think George did some stuff too. George Jr. and
4: yeah,
0: they both
4: my brother George Jr.
0: Yeah. Yeah.
4: And Michael Boykin.
0: Yeah, that's right. That's right. They yep. have to. So, Lisa, welcome back. We're so delighted you're back in church. I'm excited about that. And you're well on your way.
4: Yeah, I went to Amen. Church today. I got back at 1 o'clock. I had a good time at church. And they always tell me, after they pray for me at church, they tell me to keep my man focused on the Lord, and he'll keep my man in perfect peace.
0: Right on, Lisa. We'll talk to you. We'll talk to you, Lisa.
4: Right.
0: Thank you so much. God bless
4: and
0: you.
4: And I want my dad, George Boykin Sr., wanted me to say, he wanted to say hi to my mom, and he missed her very much.
0: Okay.
4: Your daddy, Ricky, your dad.
0: I know who he is. Thank you. Thank you. Thank you, Lisa. All right, we love you.
2: He was making sure you knew who it
0: I know.
2: Was.
0: Okay. Jamie, take
4: all right,
0: it away.
4: Bye, y'all.
0: Jamie, take it away.
5: Beverly, Jamie. I want to ask my mom as our guest today to share with us the moment that you found out that you were going to become a mom. Like, what were you thinking? How are you feeling? Tell us about that moment.
2: So, okay, with Avery, when I found out that, like, he was in my belly, I was like, mm-hmm. okay, it's possible I'm a Virgo. So my mind went into full plan mode. Okay, okay, he's, first off, he was doing the 15th, and you know, my birthday is on the 14th. So I kind of told him a couple of months in when he was a little bit, you know, like maybe 6 months in, I told him, I said, listen, hey, bro, you can't come on the 15th because that's too close to my birthday. And he was like, no worries, mom, I got you. So he sent me to the hospital on the 6th. But I'm like, hey, I don't have my bag that I needed to have because I didn't expect to be here on this day. He was like, okay, I'll hold off. So he did. And all the numbers were still coming back good. And I thought that I was going to be able to go home, but I wasn't. And so when the 9th came, my doctor was like, Bev, if you're not ready in like the next, 20 minutes, it might have to be a C-section. I'm like, hey. So I told him again, I was like, listen, I was holding my belly too because he was in my belly. Hey, you got to get out because I don't want a C-section. He was like, all right, bet, mom, I got you. And when she came back in 25 minutes, she was like, whoa, you're ready. I was like, teamwork, ma'am. And he was out in like 30 minutes. But when I found out that he was in my belly, I was so excited for him to. So my mind went into planning mode. And there may have been one trip that I did take. So technically, he has been to Antigua, even though he was only in my belly when he went to Antigua. Yeah. But we do count that as one of the trips that he's taken. You didn't need a passport for that one. Yeah, you didn't.
3: So would that be like my first trip?
2: That was your first trip. That was your first trip that you ever took. Yeah, it was Antigua. Okay. Yeah, we had fun. We had a lot of fun. You got me sick on the boat, though. You got me sick on the boat. I never had got seasickness until I had him in my belly. So you see what the kids do?
0: Yeah,
2: I know.
0: Yeah.
2: But, and with Ethan, I think it was kind of the same thing, especially once I found out, like, whoa, okay, there's the baby in there. Okay, what's the date? When is he coming? Okay, what's Avery's? Do we still have clothes left over? Okay, what clothes we have? Okay, this is what's going on. Because, you know, my mind goes into planning mode. Like, and I want to say with both of them, that's where my mind was full on. I need to get everything in order. I need to have everything set up. It needs to be this way so that, you know, everything is good to go. Actually, though, like Ethan's experience for the labor and delivery was a beast of a situation. Because I had.
5: We don't get into that. We don't get it. We're going to get into that. We just went right
2: okay,
5: now.
2: Okay, just when it came into my head. Yeah. Okay.
5: Yeah, we're going to get into that. Mm-hmm. Mama, tell us. My mom is three of us, and then she has a bonus baby. Yes. She married my daddy, and he had my oldest brother, Tony, already. So she's a total of four. So tell us about how marrying a man with a child, becoming an instant mom, and then having your first child.
6: I have no idea. I consider myself a kid. I was a child when I did all this crazy stuff. But I was 18 when I was pregnant with my son. And my mother, God bless her, I love her so. I miss her so. I would not be here without my mom, but she was a planner. Oh, my God. She planned every single thing. She went to all my doctor's appointments. And so when we went to our last doctor's appointment, go to the hospital. My mother had a fit. She said, who sent somebody straight to the hospital? They broke my water. And she's looking at the floor all the way. And we lived in Robbins. So we were in Robbins, yes.
5: I'm like, I don't know. I wasn't there.
6: My doctor's office was in Harvard, so we had to go back to Ingalls. And my mother was on point. She was on point with everything. And I didn't know how to tell her. But that was really a scary point. But I told her, she accepted it. You know, she did everything. She did everything. And I had good friends to help and do things as well. But also, when I had Jamie, she was the last baby.
5: Yeah.
6: And I had saved the best help of her, my mom, that I was pregnant. And she asked me, she said, Janice, how old are you? And I'm like, 29. You're too old to be having all these babies. You know? So it was. And then Jamie came out. She was our blessing. But it was hard to tell my mom. And I don't know why. I was mad. It was just that I was pregnant again, you know.
5: And that was my grandmother's favorite.
6: And
5: so.
6: I was sick a lot. And so for me, just to have a baby was like, I didn't plan none of this. So how do I be a mom? How do I be a mom? And each time is different. So that's why I'm at with it.
0: That is super. That is absolutely wonderful. What a story. Let's take a couple more callers. Angel, welcome to the Sunday Playbook. What's your question?
7: Good afternoon.
0: Angel?
7: I just want to say Happy Mother's Day to all the mothers out there. And you all mean a lot to all your children. And God bless you all. That's all I got to say. Thank you.
0: Thank you very much, Angel.
2: Thank you.
0: Let's take Jim. Jim, welcome to the Sunday Playbook.
8: Well, happy Mother's Day to all those fine mamas out there. I'm calling in a remote location. I'm actually in San Pedro Sula, Honduras, with a baby mama here and enjoying the nice, warm, hot weather. Anyways, my mama, when I was a newborn baby, she worked for Charlie Swivel. And Charlie Swivel and his brother, the ones that developed the Marina Tower complex on the Chicago River. Oh, wow. So our family's known the Swivels for a long time. And that was kind of our Chicago history with my mom working and things like that. But also, getting back to business now, I just sent you an article by the little video. This lady's name is Mila Joy, and she says, talks about Seattle. She says, Seattle's vacant. Literally everything is gone. And the subheadline is, most downtown businesses are gone because of leftist rule. Now, we're talking about, you know, the Walgreens closing in Chatham, the property tax in that building, $154,000 a year. And Willie Wilson is a great guy. I hope we can do something to change the attitude of people in Springfield, because Springfield and Illinois politicians essentially have a big sign, businesses stay out. And so when businesses leave, you're seeing the harmful effects of it. All these stores are closing. You know, there's no entry-level job for kids in these smaller areas like these south suburbs and stuff, because all the properties are vacant. You know, and so we've got to change the mindset of the people that are running Springfield, because they're not serving us at all. There's even talk about maybe raising the minimum wage to $27 an hour. And people say, well, you have to have the living wage. Well, guess what? There's a word called competition, and businesses leave. And so you're seeing the harmful effects of this. So we got to understand there's a word called competition. And if we don't understand that, we're going to keep going down this path. And I don't want to see Illinois become California and New York.
5: We should give more mothers in leadership.
6: Good. Yeah, good moms.
8: That's right.
5: Moms are planners, and they're great delegators, and they know how to handle a lot of things at once.
6: And we make things happen.
8: Yes, yeah, what we need true. Is make some of these baby politician Illinois mamas do better for their kids, so we can have the same results that other states have. Happy Mother's Day, everybody.
0: Thanks, Jim. We appreciate you, man.
8: It's always a pleasure.
0: Anybody who wants to call in and give your mother a shout out, we're celebrating moms today. 773-591-1690. 773-591-1690. Call in and celebrate your mother. Jamie?
5: I want to ask the ladies, once you became a mom, was there any point in your life, this is going to be a hard question, that you're like, I didn't sign up for this. Why? Abort, not the baby, but you know, the mission, like, you know, being motherhood. Well, because motherhood, I'm not a mother. That was never my assignment in life, to be a natural mother. And so I can just imagine, I remember many days watching my mom work overnight, and I never wanted for anything, you know. My siblings call me spoiled. I just like to say that I'm loved.
9: Yeah, I should.
5: Richard, they're just jealous that we were loved. We were loved. But tell us what kept you going. What kept you going on the days that became the hardest? I'll let my mom go.
9: What kept me going is my mom. My mom had a big influence on my life. My mom's gone, passed on, and she's in heaven now. And my grandmother and my great-grandmother, they raised me. I was raised by strong women. So you could not falter. You could not cry. You could not fall down. You had to hang in there. And if you needed help, you need to ask for it, or they could see it. So that's kind of what kept me going, because my mother would come over, and if I answered the phone, if I was in a bad mood, she would knock on the window. And when I was pregnant with Jamie, I didn't want to have another baby, and I was really depressed. She brought me a beautiful outfit, and she hung it on my bedroom door. She didn't come in there. But I remember once my mother had to comb my hair, because I went through some down periods, some really depressing times, and sometimes I didn't know what it was. My mother came over and combed my hair, mm-hmm. and she told me that she came from good roots. I kept thinking, what is she talking about? Because, you know, when you're in that dark place, you don't really get it. And so I kept thinking about it, and I thought about my grandparents and my great-grandparents, what they lived through. And I said, you know what? If they could walk from the Dixie Moore to Robbins, or Robbins to Dixie Moore to go to True Vine Church. And if she could do that, surely I can get up and face today. So my mother and my grandmother and my great-grandmother kept me strong.
2: I kind of think what it was for me, what I love is seeing what I'm able to give the boys. So, mm-hmm. and I've been an advocate of making sure, like, you know, mental health is good. If you need to get the therapist, go get it. It's okay.
5: Yeah.
2: Having your work-life balance. I'll tell people nowadays, always have work-life balance, right? And yes. For me, like I told you before,

0: It's small little things of interactions from the boys that I truly appreciate and I truly like, because it gives me the incentive to continue to keep the movement to going in the direction that it needs to go in, so that
1: we're
0: all doing the big smiles, like the real ones.
1: Mm-hmm. Yeah. And since your boys are there, let's hear from them. Hello, Ethan and Avery. Welcome to the show. Why don't you tell us something that you admire about your mother?
2: Something that I admire about my mom?
1: Yeah.
2: It would be like that she's very nice, she's very kind, very sweet, caring, loving. She gives us stuff. She helps me out. Yeah. Takes us places. We travel.
0: We do travel.
2: We sometimes
1: I love outfits.
0: Yeah, we match outfits. He'll help coordinate the matching of outfits.
1: Me and my mom are matching today, too. We're both wearing yellow. We're the sunshine.
0: Ethan's matching a little bit more right now. Can he come? Ethan, you wanna show your matching your yellow with my yellow?
1: Let me see. Okay, yellow. I'm coming to the camera so I can see you from Florida.
0: No. Go the other way. Come over here.
1: He hiding right now. I can't see him. Let me see him.
0: You see the camera right there? TD's giving you a smile. Mm-hmm. Did you want to tell him something, Ethan?
2: You can talk right here.
0: You want to tell
1: him? Oh, look at him. We're 20.
0: You can say it right there in the mic right there.
2: Talk about like mom, how sweet and nice he is. You can do that.
1: Hi!
0: Okay, you all can say hi to Ethan so he can hear you.
3: Hi.
1: Hey, Ethan. Hi, Ethan. Hi, we see you.
3: Hi.
0: Do you want to say anything?
1: Tell us something you like about your mommy.
3: I just like my mom so much because she is really nice to me. Really much.
1: Oh, I love that.
0: Okay, thank you, Ethan.
3: You're welcome.
0: Okay.
1: That's so sweet. One of the things that I appreciate about my mom, because I was the child that stayed with her the longest, I feel like we got to grow together. And being able to see my mom's growth as an individual is beautiful to me. And just how more rooted in her faith she has become over her life, and how she has demanded that of me. And it's just been beautiful to watch. My mom is in a new space in her life where, and she's always pretty much been this person, but it's on 10 now. She is so positive. Like, I could just want to come home and just vent about my day. And she's like, I can't take it. I can't. You're making me sick. I can't hear negative. But I'm like, I'm just trying to vent and get it off of me so I can be positive again too. But she is just, she's so positive, and she keeps me in that space, which allows me to hesitate about what I say about people or situations, and keeping God first in all things. And so that's probably one of the best gifts my mom has given me. It's just positivity and kindness and service. Because if my mother's going to do anything, she's going to go serve the community. Anybody in Chicagoland know Janet Smith. They know she is in the community. So I thank her for those gifts, because I know that would be the thing that keeps me going, you know, for the rest of my life. So you mommies matter.
4: That is really true. Let's get Mama D in. Mama D, welcome to the Sunday Playbook. Happy Mother's Day.
5: Hi, Mama. Hi there.
4: How you doing?
5: Happy Mother's Day. My Yah God rising, and if he be lifted up, he'll draw all souls unto him. My mother, Sadie Mae, was a triplet, the first triplet born in the state of Arkansas. I'm her ninth child. All are deceased except myself and my sister. My mother's favorite saying was, write will work out

0: and wrong will run out. And she also said, be kind to everybody, because you never know whose hands you're going to fall into. My daughter's birthday is tomorrow, May 11th. And I'm struggling with it because she's going to be 60.
1: Oh, wow.
0: Being the mother of a senior citizen, I'm struggling.
2: Awesome.
0: I'm trying to wrap my brain around it. But I wrote a poem to my mother, and I sell them on a pillow with my company, The Dawn of a New Eve Creations. And the poem goes like this, and I dedicate it to all the mothers. A mother is like a pillow, someone to lean on, cry on, and dream on. A mother is like a pillow. She gets tossed to and fro, but never gets bent out of shape. A mother is like a pillow. Love on her and sleep like a baby.
2: Mm-hmm.
0: To all the moms out there.
1: Amen.
0: And in conclusion, I say Earth Day, birthday, but women, especially mothers, have been so beaten down until she has given credit to a bird, said a stork brought you. She has given credit to a vegetable, say you was found in a cabbage patch. But every birthday is Mother's Day, because a mother does the birthday. It is her birthday, and it's the day you got born on the earth, but you were alive for 9 months, sharing her food, hair, and water before she gave the birth so that you could be born on the earth. So it's time that we give mothers some credit. It's a miracle that you are alive for 9 months before she does the birthing, the labor, and the work so that you could be born on the earth. Now, my question to you is, why can't we just say Earth Day, birthday, and give God and mothers some credit? Why can't we do that?
2: Yes. We can. Yes. Just say it.
0: Just say
2: it.
0: We
2: can do it. We can. And we will
0: should.
2: Now.
0: Because no lie can live forever. It's time. Earth Day, birthday. Right. And my daughter, as I said, if it be the will, 60. It's her Earth Day, birthday.
3: Birthday is
0: I'm struggling, y'all.
1: You're going to make it. You're going to make it. These mothers got some advice for you. Thanks, Mama D. Look, since she shared that poem, I want to share a poem that I found a classic. It's Langston Hughes' Mother to Son. And I'm sure Beverly probably has said this to her kids, maybe. Who knows? Well, son, I'll tell you. Life for me ain't been no crystal stair. It's had some tacks in it and splinters and boards torn up and places with no carpet on the floor, bare. But all the time, eyes have been climbing on and reaching landings and turning corners and sometimes going in the dark where there ain't been no light. So boy, don't you turn back. Don't you sit down on the steps. 'Cause you finds it kinda hard. Don't you fall now, for eyes are still going, honey. Eyes still climbing, and life for me ain't been no crystal stair.
3: Yeah, we literally just had that conversation, didn't we? Yeah, we literally just said life is gonna do what life is gonna do, and I need you to figure out the way to have your movement go forward. All the time, because it's always going to be changes, and you got to figure out how to navigate around that change so that you can keep winning. Didn't we just talk about it?
4: Yeah.
2: Mm-hmm. Yeah.
1: How do you deal with the teen takeovers? How do you deal with, I mean, with all of the, you know, social media, all of the things that are trying to grab your children's attention, especially young boys? How do you How do you stay, keep them focused?
3: So we have real conversations and we'll talk about whatever the trends are. I find out their thoughts on it. Like we literally have talked about the teen trend and what
4: in the car, right.
3: We'll talk about that. What his thought is and how does he feel about it? And, you know, does it something that he is interested in? You know, fortunately, he does not see the interest inside of those kinds of activities. And we try to do other stuff so that we get to do other activities so that they both get exposure to other parts of life so they can see all the other stuff that they can be doing and where that stuff can take you versus, or we'll talk about some of the consequences of these things that people do. And yes, it might seem to be just cool and just want to hang out, but it can lead to, now you have the arrests. Now you have on your record. Now you thought that you were going to be able to go to this and now you can't do that. So, you know, these decisions is something that we're starting that because he's still preteenish, right? Okay. I know he looked a little bit tall, but again, he's not taller than me, everybody. Not yet. He's not taller than me. Thank you. Okay.
1: Jamie, take it away.
2: What, lady, are the legacies that you want to leave for your children? We want you to live forever, right? And I know I do. I want my mama to live forever, ever. But one day, the inevitable will happen. What is the legacy that you want to leave for your children?
3: Legacy, well, one of the things that I feel like we've kind of already begun is understanding that it's so much bigger than Chicago.
2: Like, that's right.
3: We're about to go get his third passport. And I they understand the world is, they can go anywhere inside of it. And I want them to keep doing that for the rest of their life.
4: Yeah.
3: And I feel like that I want them to understand how we can keep passing down the generational knowledge that I've gained from my granddad and from my grandma and from my dad and my mom. And, you know, like that I've seen get passed down to the generation so that, again, there's good forward movement of what you represent for your family. So the one of the biggest things really is I want these boys to really see enjoy seeing the world too. Not just go see it, but to actually enjoy what it is and then learn about the world so that they have a very good understanding of the world that they live in.
2: I love that. Mom, what's your legacy you want to leave for us, for your children? For my children? Yes. And I'm not just saying this because politics or community activism is popular now. I believe in it. And I want them to encourage people to vote, teach them about voting. Matter of fact, there's a book coming out about the Constitution. I want us to read it. I want them to know about our country and to be active citizens and be good citizens, to take care of their home, to know about their community, and to love God. I really want that to be my legacy for my entire family. And what I try to do, too, is I love good friends, to make good friends that, like we tell our children, you are who you hang around with.
3: Yep.
2: My friends are good friends. I have.
3: Yep.
2: And you need friends. I was just. And so I have very good friends that we think alike. We believe in being good citizens. We believe in being good stewards of our time and our money. So that's the legacy I would love to leave.
5: And she's not making this up because she's on the radio. She's been preaching. She teed me with my mom. I was at Rainbow Push with my mom. So this is not just something she's saying because of microphone. This is who she is. And it's been a gift because it makes me very hypersensitive to things that are going on and what I can do to be a part of the positive change. So
2: we're getting older.
5: Gotta pass it down.
2: Yeah.
5: All right, Ethan and Avery, it's your turn. We're gonna pass it down to you. Almost my AARP card is coming in a few minutes, so that's meant for you.
6: Okay.
5: Huh? Brother Boyce, what you got for our lady? So we gotta get out of here.
1: Okay, yeah, I know we got almost go right ahead, Beverly.
3: He just wants you to repeat the question for him one more time.
5: Oh, I was just telling him that I'm going to pass it on to him, the responsibility to him to keep it going.
3: Oh, yeah. Yes, absolutely. Uh-huh, because he washes the dishes. That's right. You take that trash. That's right. Pass that down to
1: him.
3: Are
1: you teaching him how to cook?
3: Yeah. Oh, he actually,
6: how to cook. I know how to cook.
3: Yeah, we started that a while ago.
1: Really?
3: Yeah.
6: I would help out with the seasoning.
3: He would help out with the seasonings. He can make his own eggs.
1: Yeah. So you can throw down.
3: Oh, yeah. So, wait, you want me to tell him your favorite food?
6: Go ahead. Yeah.
3: Okay, so it's been his favorite food since he was seven. Yeah. Jamaican curry.
1: Okay.
3: Cold rice and peas.
1: Okay.
3: Cabbage.
1: Okay.
3: Greens and the asparagus, but only with the seasoning that we like. And I think the company went out of business, so we can't. We've been looking for the seasoning again. But that has been his favorite meal for almost his whole. Wow. Now, the other one that you saw, he only eat 22 things, so.
1: Okay.
3: Yeah.
1: I got it.
3: Yeah, he's a picky eater. Yeah.
1: Got it.
2: So what time is dinner?
5: Right.
2: DoorDash.
1: Jamie, I got a feeling y'all can throw down too. Look, I wanted to mention out there, because this is a serious issue. The black maternal mortality rate in this country is three times. Black women are three times more likely to die from pregnancy related causes than white women. We got to change that. We got to change it. And the only way we change it is if we lift our collective voices and we demand the resources necessary to change it, to provide nutrition, to provide health care access for black women who are pregnant or who might get pregnant, so that they can make it through and so that they can survive and live.
3: Yes.
1: You want to talk to it?
3: Actually, I actually have a story about it.
1: Okay.
3: So I'm fortunate. I got with my gynecologist right when I started working at my job. So me and her have been together for a very long time, and she's the person that brought both of them into the world. But with Ethan, I had, the birth control, again, is something that we should talk about to each other, because it can affect your blood pressure. And if you don't know that that was what was in your family, then you don't know that that's the reason why it's affecting your pressure now, until me and her figured that out. So we monitored it, always, do my check-ins or whatever. And in this particular pregnancy, my pressure was awesome. Ethan made that pressure phenomenal every time I went for the checkup. So when it did go up a little bit, they were like, whoa, hey, you got to stay. You got to stay. I'm like, So I go ahead. I'm induced. He comes out. And then I needed to, it was still up. My pressure was still up. But I was like, yo, I got to go, because he needs his newborn pictures. And you only can do the newborn pictures in the first 10 days. So I was like, I need to go, people, because it's about him and his pictures. Because I didn't want him to get mad that he had pictures and he didn't.
1: Right.
3: So she was like, my doctor was like, okay, Bev, listen, I need you to take your pressure twice a day, okay? And I said, okay, no problem. I'll do it. Sure enough, the day after I get released, I take my pressure, and the pressure was 150 over 110.
1: Wow.
3: That's right. And so I called the nurse, and I just thought, okay, I could take my medicine. It's going to go down. It'll be fine. So I took my medicine. The nurse was like, no, I need you to come into the ER right now. Let them know what it is and who your doctor is. I let them know. They immediately put me in a room. When I got in the room and I was with the nurses, it went up to 200 over 120.
1: Good Lord Almighty.
3: So I was in stroke route, but I didn't have any symptoms.
1: Yeah.
3: No swelling in my body, no pain, no, didn't feel anything anywhere, none of the symptoms. And if I hadn't followed my doctor's instructions, then who knows what could have happened. So all of the nurses, and yesterday was the anniversary, I believe, of it for Ethan. But the nurses, all they did was thank me. Every nurse that came into that room thanked me for following the directions of my doctor. because we all know what could have happened. And also, yeah. my doctor allowed me to have the voice inside of to be able to speak up whenever I needed to speak up to whoever was there. But that, like, I will say, sidebar, my numbers right now are so amazing. my numbers are very amazing right now. Like, I just got my checkup because I go all the time.
1: Everybody get your blood pressure
3: checked. Get your all your numbers yeah. checked. Not just your blood pressure. Get all of them numbers checked and get on your my chart. Look at it. And I'm in the green. Everything's, my doctor's so proud of me. Thank you.
1: Praise the Lord. All right, Jamie, happy Mother's Day, everybody. Beverly Carrington, thank you. Ethan and Avery, thank you for being on the show. Janice Smith, thank you. Jamie Gill, final thoughts and pray us out.
5: Oh, I'm just grateful. And let's go into prayer. God, we just thank you for the gift of women. When you had women in mind, God, you did some of your best work. And for that, we say thank you. We thank you for choosing women to be the chosen vessels, Lord God, to create life, to take care of life, to nurture life. And Father, we just ask that you just continue to protect them, that you continue to lead them, that you continue to guide them, that you continue to instruct them, Lord God, to help create the humans that they are supposed to create. For all the women that may be grieving, whether they are grieving the loss of a child or the fact that they could not have children, let them know that their life still matters and that their womanhood is not diminished in any way because they have not given life, that they still matter and that their words, their life, their love, their inspiration is needed. And for those that have lost their mothers, Lord God, we pray a special blessing for them as well on today, that you will allow them to know that their mother's legacy goes on with them and that nothing could ever replace the physical presence of their mother, but their mother deserves the rest that they now receive. And so just continue the work that we have been all called to do until we are able to meet our mothers and grandmothers and aunties again. We thank you for the legacy that they have left with all of us. We thank you for the impact that they have impressed upon our lives. Father, continue to unify us in this country. Continue to unify us in this world, Lord God. Protect us from even the new virus that they're shipping people back to the U.S. that have the Hansa virus, that you just allow us to be protected, Lord God, and not go into another pandemic. Continue to lead us, protect us, and thank you for these beautiful women that were on the show, Lord God, and as they shared their love and their light, we just ask that you just continue to be with them and lead them in their motherhood. Bless Ethan and Avery as they grow into strong, young, black, vibrant, intelligent men, Lord God. Be with them, be with their friends, be with their friend groups, Lord God. We just thank you for the opportunity to celebrate moms on this day. It's in Jesus' name we pray. Amen.
1: Amen. Amen. Amen. Well, any final thoughts?
3: Just thanks for all the moms. Thanks
6: thank
3: for
6: you,
3: every
6: mom.
3: Thank you, son. Mm-hmm. Yay. But yeah, thank you. I love you guys. And I love you guys too.
6: I love you too.
3: Okay.
5: Amen. See you, Beverly.
1: Ms. Janice Smith, any final thoughts?
5: Yes, I would like to thank you so very much for giving us this time just to talk about our moms and to talk about ourselves. Thank you. I never thought I would get a mother. I thought I was a mother. So thank you so very much. I appreciate it.
1: Jamie, anything?
5: Brother Boykin, I love you. I'm just glad to share this space with you so we can continue to bring in amazing individuals like the ones we had on our show today.
1: Amen. Thank you all. If it's Sunday, 2 o'clock, it's Sunday Playbook. See you all next Sunday. Thank you. God bless everybody.
6: Thank you.

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2: Speaking at a cryptocurrency panel in Miami, Senator Rick Scott pushed the Clarity Act, which would ban a central bank digital currency.
3: They'll use it to hurt you. Eventually, if they want to, they just say, up, we took all your money.
2: Scott criticized rising housing and health care costs and renewed his no budget, no pay proposal, saying lawmakers shouldn't get paid if Congress fails to fund the government on time. Black Los Angeles Mayor Karen Bass is being sued by the city's firefighter union leader. Freddie Escobar claims the mayor retaliated against him for criticizing fire resources during the Palisades fire. He accused the mayor of organizing a smear campaign. And Kanye West took the stand in a Los Angeles copyright trial. He's accused of using an unauthorized sample in an early version of Hurricane. The producers suing say he owes more than $560,000, a claim West disputes. Get BIN News Now on demand 24/7 on the iHeartRadio app. Here's more with Terry McCready.
4: A federal judge ruling that the Trump administration's mass elimination of humanities grant to several major scholarly groups was unlawful and unconstitutional.
5: The yeas are 51, the nays are 48, and on this vote, the bill is amended as passed.
4: Senate Republicans last year giving the thumbs up to cutting funding for public broadcasting, global health programs, and foreign aid. Back in April of 2025, the Department of Government Efficiency, or DOGE, terminated thousands of grants previously approved by Congress from the National Endowment for the Humanities. The recipients included the American Council of Learned Societies, the American Historical Association, and the Modern Language Association of America. The groups later sued to reverse the actions, arguing that the dismantling of the National Endowment for the Humanities was unlawful since the executive branch has no constitutional authority to block or delay spending appropriations based on the president's own policy preferences. A white former sheriff's deputy from Ohio was found guilty of reckless homicide during his trial this week in the fatal shooting of a black man bringing sandwiches to his grandmother's home. 23-year-old Casey Goodson Jr.'s killing at the hands of Jason Mead back in December of 2020 sparked outrage. Jurors said they could not agree on the more serious charge of murder. Mead shot Goodson 5 times in the back and once in the side. He claimed it was justified because he saw Goodson holding a gun and turning toward him in the doorway of the Columbus home. Goodson was licensed to carry, but there was no video of the incident. Mead is now the second white law enforcement officer to be convicted in the killing of a black man in the state since the 2020 killing of George Floyd. Mead earlier testified that he pursued Goodson, who waved a gun at him as they passed each other in their vehicles. President Trump says the ceasefire between the U.S. and Iran remains intact after the two countries exchanged fire yesterday. U.S. Central Command said earlier it intercepted attacks on U.S. Navy ships transiting the Strait of Hormuz, calling them unprovoked. Trump says Iran's military has taken a lot of damage.
6: They had a navy with 159 ships, and now every ship is blown to pieces and lying at the bottom of the water. They had an air force, lots of planes, and they don't have any planes. They don't have any anti-aircraft. They don't have any radar left. Their missiles are mostly decimated.
4: Meanwhile, the U.S. targeted the Iranian facilities responsible for the attacks. Iranian officials accused the U.S. of violating the ceasefire between the two countries, saying Iran attacked U.S. vessels in retaliation. In a post on Truth Social, President Trump said no damage was done to the U.S. ships and warned we'll knock them out a lot harder if Iran does not sign a deal. Stay informed, stay connected, and subscribe. Follow BIN News this hour wherever you get your podcasts. I'm Terry McCready for the Black Information Network.
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13: 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How long have we been doing this
14: on? On the radio?
13: Yeah, radio.
14: Gosh.
13: That long.
14: Five or six.
13: Yeah. Okay, good afternoon. WVON listeners, again, we're happy to be with you. The sun is shining. It's not that warm, but we'll take whatever the good Lord give us. Thanks again for listening. And we've been doing this for over 5 years. Before COVID, I believe, right? Mm-hmm. Yeah, so, and you know, the pleasurable thing, the excited thing. We're still getting people calling, coming in that say they've been listening to us for over 5 or 6 years and they wish they had stopped by to see us sooner than this. This afternoon, we're going to have Clydell, Betty, and do we have any other team members that's on right now?
15: Yes, Deanna. Hi, listener.
13: Hello, Deanna. Thank you for being on. Ronnie had a call. She's dealing with the babies. So she probably will be jumping in. Again, we've met over the last 2 weeks people who say they wish they had a call or set an appointment before now. But it's never too late. One of the things we keep talking about is that the products or what we do is we're hoping that you don't run out of money before you run out of time. And that is, say, what are you going to do with your money? Where are you going to put it? And that type of thing. Today we're going to talk about, let me give you the phone numbers in case you would like to call. If you want to call the radio station, which is 773-591-1690, that's 773-591-1690.
14: The office number is 773-881-8110. 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If you use that, make sure we get a lot of messages, but sometimes people don't leave the phone number, so we can't return that message. So please leave your phone number. If you call and we don't return, if you call and leave a number and we don't return it in at least 2 days, give us a call back. Maybe it came in with the wrong number. Three was looked at as a two, whatever. But if we don't call you, normally there's something wrong. Today we're going to cover legacy building. We're going to cover long-term care planning. We're going to cover annuities. And we're going to cover rollovers. So there's a lot of things under each of those subjects. Rollovers, under that, you're going to be looking at qualified plans, non-qualified annuities. You're going to be, there's about 40 different types of annuity. Under long-term care, the long-term care field have changed a lot. Very few companies are doing long-term care anymore because it's so expensive, and the cost of being in a long-term care facility is astronomical. Deanna, tell us a little bit about what we did this past Thursday.
16: This past Thursday, we had a good time, and we'd like to extend our thanks for your hospitality. We did a presentation for the ladies of AKA Sorority, the Theta Omega chapter. It's the Theta Omega chapter seniors. So we spoke to a room full of retired professionals who are AKAs, and their hospitality was out of this world. We shared lunch with them. We spoke with them. They got a presentation on a lot of these things that we're speaking about. But we'd like to thank you for inviting us this past Thursday. Really beautiful place, and we had a really good time. Again, we talked about some of the same things we'll talk about today, which was legacy building, long-term care planning. A lot of them are going to reach out to us. We will be following up. But these are concerns that people have at every stage. Sometimes you need a lot of this advice after you've put in all your work years and you've built your wealth, then you do need to learn how to protect it. So, again, we thank you. That's what we spent our Thursday doing.
14: Okay, to the group that we spoke to on Thursday, again, I appreciate the hospitality. I appreciate the questions. There was a number of questions and answers. And, of course, we could not cover everything in a group like that. So, but we did leave a questionnaire, comment note that covered life insurance, long-term care annuities, 401k rollover, retirement planning. So, again, I think we passed out one to each person, right, Dee?
16: Yes, yes. And what we like to say is if we didn't answer any questions or didn't get your form back, you can reach us at Top Financial Services. That's no and in the middle. You can leave a message on our website, on our web page, or either you can call us at 773-881-8110. We kind of were all talking so long we started going over time because people had a lot of questions. But we still like to address them. So if you want to follow up, feel free to do so. But thanks again.
14: And we'd also like to congratulate a number of you, express what some of the things that you've done. And it was impressive to hear it from some of you. So again, our job is to try to talk to people who have not made decisions. And some people need to revisit the decisions that they've made. So, again, thanks very much for the invite. And thanks for call us There is no charge for meeting with us. We'll try to help you clear up any questions that you have. Again, I'll repeat the phone numbers. If you'd like to call the station and express some of your experience or problem that you might have, call the radio 773-591-1690. One of the things about that, Betty often say, don't be scared. So whatever your question is or your statement is, it might help a number of other people. If you are scared, then call the office 773-881-8110. Leave a clear message and we will get back to you. Okay, hon, where do we want to get started here on this
16: We run into a couple clients and acquaintances while we were there. So, hello.
14: Certainly did. Yeah. So, and our host, the one who invited us, that was Miss who?
16: Mrs. Garrett.
14: Okay. And thanks again. In fact, we learned that her father was a longtime insurance representative with one of the old black companies, Supreme Life. So that was a pleasure to know that there was some person in the audience that knew something about what we talk about. Okay, hon, you want to get started?
17: With the rollovers. Well, that's the legacy building. That's one of the things that we really, really need to sit down with our family to let everyone know. It doesn't have to be so specific. You got to give them every little crack in the wall, but at least let them know when the good Lord does take you home that you have left a legacy for different members of the family or however you have it set up. So they will know what to do and what not to do. That's the great thing about it. And the great thing even more so is that if so many of us are able to leave legacy. And that's a really, really great thing because in the past, you know, our parents or our grandparents or great-grandparents were not able to do that. Now we're able to do it. We should do it. But we need to make sure that we're doing it in the right way.
16: Absolutely.
14: The other thing, I think in the near future, we're going to have a film director, film owner that want to talk about some of the confusions that happens when someone pass on. A lot of times there are for the delays, and I often say that the reason it takes 2-3 weeks is because one is waiting for who is going to pay for it, that type of thing. So you want to get some legal documents. You want to get the paperwork. You want to get leave someone in charge that is responsible, that can be trusted. So It takes a lot of stress and take a lot of confusion, especially one is ill, and get some of these things done before someone is ill and can't make a decision, and they're pressured to make decision that may not be the best decision. So, as Betty was saying, periodically you should kind of look at what do I have and who would take care of it, who would keep the family name going, who would keep the business going, those type of things. So it's important, and because we know that a lot of our businesses go out of business after a person has worked hard to build it. And they leave it to that one who is not responsible, looking forward to leaving it to someone else. So building a legacy is important. You're looking at right now, if you think about, get the history of Black Wall Street, and there was a lot of Black Wall Streets in the country, but we didn't know about it. Just the one in Tulsa, Oklahoma was the big boy. And think about what happened is because folks didn't want to see it grow. But right here in Chicago, I think that we're in the process of trying to rebuild some of the things in the Black community that has gone, that was really, really moving some years ago. So conserve, maintain some of the work that our parents and our foreparents has started for us. Give us a call again at 773-591-1690. You possibly have relatives that had a business, and after they passed, a great business no longer exists today, but some of the other folks has come to the community and took over and don't leave any money in the community. Just come in, make the money and go on, and really don't give any, I would start to say something else, but don't care what happened. All they know is they're making money and taking it somewhere else.
17: The other thing, too, a lot of people don't think about, if you own a home or property or something like that, then you don't have to tell the family everything, but you need to let them know who will be getting it at this time. Because, you know, the fussing and the fighting after we're gone, then, of course, no one is getting anything, and a lot of times other people inherit something that you don't even know them. So the thing about it is, if you have a home that you want to leave to your son and your daughter, and the son has his place and the daughter is not interested, then you need to make a way of disputing it. I mean,
14: some other arrangements
17: that other people might say, well, you know what, I've always wanted a house. And you know that they're a good person that would take care of it.
14: Yeah, someone might just want to purchase it, and you can leave somebody cash, but you don't have to give them everything at one time.
17: Exactly.
14: Yeah, so there's a lot of ways of doing it. So if you don't know, don't go ask somebody who don't know any more than you don't know.
17: And, you know, because we have a lot of people that will come in and say, okay, well, I have six kids, and I'm going to leave the kids the car. Well, how do you do that? That's not going to work.
14: And they're big kids.
17: Right.
18: That's a great point. A lot of people is being lost that way because people, and I, a couple of cases I've heard of people leaving property to someone that may have been related, may have been in another city or state and have no interest, and they just let the property go to taxes. And So ahead of time, like you're saying with legacy building, both of you, that it's important to let someone know, let the right person know, because it eliminates confusion, delay, stress, everything. But again, a lot of empty property is not just empty property. It's someone who may have, inherited it that doesn't care. And it just goes to the wayside and falls in someone else's hands.
17: And we know whose hands that could be.
14: Yeah, because one lawyer, many of your lawyers, and not our folks, but have someone down there looking at the taxes all the time to see who is delinquent in taxes. And in many cases, not costing a lot of money. And I know of some situations where this is going to be developed, that people are buying the property for taxes and let it lay for a while, but then start building on it. The other thing is be careful for leaving Junebug property, and Junebug got 20 years to go in jail.
13: So what's going to happen there? Is Junebug going to be able to pay the taxes?
17: No.
13: And even if he do pay the taxes, what's the result?
17: Well, he can't pay.
13: Well, he can't pay it.
17: Because
13: yeah.
17: he don't have any money.
13: Yeah.
17: So we know what happens with that.
13: And so Junebug's name probably shouldn't be on anything.
17: You are absolutely right.
13: Oh, okay.
17: Not probably. Junebug's name should not be.
13: Okay. Again, call us at 773-591-1690 or 773-881-8110. Robert, how are you? And thanks very much for calling, Robert. Go ahead, Robert.
19: Okay. Thank you. I just walked out to church. I'm sorry, Mr. Top. This is I was going to thank you for the kind of presentation you do, and it's sorely needed. Those presentations should be done in the high school, because when children might have an elderly grandparent or even a parent who fall ill and their finances are not taken care of, and perhaps they need to pick up the mantle on that. To give an example real quick, I just read in a story yesterday online where a rookie football player, Peter Woods, I think his name is Woods, has for Kansas City, went out and purchased $200,000 worth of cars with his family, and he hasn't played one NFL game. He can start the first game and blow his knees off or his ankles and never play again. And that's $200,000 that could have been invested in something else that will take him further into the future. They need to do better planning. I'm sure he has agents who are looking out for him and should not have allowed that. With your kind of wisdom and vision and advising, people can go in different directions. Each time the city hires police officers, water department people, firefighters, they should have orientation with you in there directing the people how to plan for their futures. So that's just an idea I wanted to throw out there.
13: Super idea, and thank you very much. I would agree with you. I'm trying to think of a basketball player. I think he signed with the Boston Celtics and was going to be the future for the Celtics some years ago. And his celebrating them selecting him, I believe he overdosed or something. And
19: I don't recall his name, but you're absolutely on point, yes.
13: That type of thing. Now, the other thing is, wow, thanks very much, Robert. Brings up a couple of other things. We had a person who graduated from high school here in Chicago, and one of my agents knew the parent, but when he signed his pro contract, he had an agent, and the agent was repurchasing his home, his car. None of our people were involved in it. And even the football player in this case didn't know what the heck was going on. All of it went to other folks. So now there are a few agents that's doing working with the sports figure. And I think from what I read, I would congratulate LeBron James for some of the things that he's doing. He has a team of young African-American working with him. So, again, whatever you think of LeBron, I believe from what I've read is that he's doing the right thing, and he is providing for more than just his family but other families. And then you would be talking about leaving some kind of legacy. It don't have to be to your brother or sister, but it could be that someone, and I always get and saying I'm pro-black. Whatever I do, I try to get black people to do the work if I possibly can. So, again, thanks, Robert, for calling. Deanna,
19: absolutely. You don't have to be a professional player. You can work for CTA or you can be employed with People's Gas. Any kind of retirement plan, you can assist them with that.
13: I would agree. We've helped a lot of people. Thank you very much.
14: Deanna, you was going to say something?
16: Oh, yeah, absolutely. I think that's a great idea because a lot of times the youngsters can take these things back home, and that's what used to happen in school. Things that they learn, they go back and tell their parents that maybe their parents hadn't been exposed to. So it is critical. There, you know, a lot of students aren't learning finance. So by the time they're 18 and may end up in a job or professional situation, the money's coming at them, but they have had no idea or exposure of how to handle it. And so also I would say, you know, there was once, like, for instance, when kids wouldn't want to go to McDonald's and parents might say, you have McDonald's money, but maybe sometimes it's time to, you know, put the money in their hands, let them experience spending so that they will get some exposure, because you're just not going to get it overnight. Can start $1-2 at a time, but I think that's very important. So, Robert, thank you for making that point. Very good point.
17: I agree with you, Dee Dee, because a lot of times we get money, you get even allowance, and you just blow it, and you don't know what to do with it. But the other thing that I really want to talk about is that it's too many of our people that are working jobs, which is a great thing. They have a benefit, which could be a 401k, 403b, 457 plan. What the qualified plan that you have on your job, if your job is saying to you, we are going to match 5% of what you put in, and you're putting in 2%, what is the problem? So if you really don't understand how they're doing something or the reason for you doing it that way, please give us a call at the office, 773-881-8110. You would be so surprised how many people are not getting the match on that money because they're not putting in the amount that they're saying. So let me break it down for even someone that might not have understood that. If they are going to match 5% and you're only putting in 2%, then they're not making a match for anything. So whatever your job say the match is, at least put in that amount. Because if you're putting in a certain percentage and it's $100 a pay period, then if you're the job is also going to put in $100. So if you just want to give away money, then please give me a call again so I can kind of really talk to you because it's something that you're not understanding.
14: Absolutely. Okay. I would agree with you. Listeners, Betty had to go into her pet peeve. She skipped over the others, but it is an important it is an important position. So now we're into this qualified and non-qualified and into this rollovers topic.
17: I am so sorry. I had
14: no, you're not sorry.
17: No, you're right. Okay, listeners, I'm not sorry because I want us to understand how many of us are losing so much money. Because we don't understand. And believe it or not, a lot of the people that work on the job, they don't understand. So please, please, please give us a call. We will break it down for you. We will tell you the right way to go to make sure that you're taking care of yourself and the family.
14: Okay.
16: And is it going to the store and leaving all your change on the counter and you could have done something with it?
17: You go, girl.
16: Right. But in this case, it's hundreds of dollars.
14: Yeah. Or right now, it's like going to the store and your bill is $5.35. So you give the people the 35 cents, but now the cashier is confused as to how much change you get. So I guess that makes sense. But anyway, it's like leaving it on the counter. One of the things is that's important is that in your qualified plan on the job, and first of all, get in it.
17: Yeah.
14: We have people that have not gotten in their qualified plan, whether it's a 401k, 403b, whatever it is. We've had people that come in and that is able to roll over 300,000. I think the max we had one person last year was like 751,000. Mm-hmm. That means that that person has maximized, or probably has maximized, whatever contributions was available. So if your job, and if it's not clear to you, in fact, I believe last week we had some person who, yes, was changed job and didn't get into the 401k on their new job. And now they said they were going to look into it. Well, they've been on the job now 10 years. But they still have some time to try to generate some of this type of thing. Because I use the example, if you're earning $40,000 and you can set aside 10% into your 401k, 403b,

0: your income from going up. Any ideas or suggestions?
1: Well, most people do want the income to go up, but I know what you're talking about. You don't want Uncle Sam to take that going up part or your increase in income. So, and if you're very fortunate if you're in that position. And that's why we talked about, we said we were going to talk about annuities. Those are different products where you can put your money. It can grow income tax free. You can take out a percentage. But in the long run, if you're in that position, then you might want to make some tax-deductible contribution to historical black colleges, to your church, or some type of a charity organization, and you can write that off, and you can keep your income lower than where you're going to create some additional taxable monies. So there's a lot of things. That's why it's important to let's come in, take a look, let us talk to you, let us gather some facts. And I was looking at talking to a person today that's paying well, a lot of money for renting. Maybe if you don't own property, then it might be beneficial to purchase property where you can write off some of those expenses. That's important.
2: The other thing is a lot of people, like you said, they don't know what to do with the amount that they have to take, that 10%. But my goodness, a lot of those people don't have life insurance. So that money, get life insurance so that your family will have the money. They don't have to worry about any taxes or anything. So we're going to show you and teach you how to move the money from one hand to the other legally, and then you're helping someone.
0: Great point.
2: Yeah.
1: since we've gotten to this point and we're talking about that type of thing, what is a qualified plan?
2: Directs and give your name.
1: Either one.
2: A qualified plan is something that you have on your job that the government is going to give you some breaks a little bit. And it's like being in the 401k, 457 plan. Usually you can put more money in. They'll tell you what the max is. And the great thing about it is that Uncle Sam can't touch you in the wrong way.
1: So what we're saying is a qualified plan is a plan in your 403B, 457 that you have not paid taxes on doing your work in years.
2: That's the exact answer.
1: And then that's why at the age, it was 70 and a half, it was 72, according to what year you were born and that type of thing. So right now, it's 73. So again, a lot of people don't know. And if you do not, let's say your company failed to send you the money, then you can be penalized for not taking your RMD. It's a sad situation. That's why we say it's so important to do rollovers. Don't leave your money on the job. Now, that's qualified money that you have not paid taxes. Non-qualified money would be, let's say you won the lottery, you sold some property, so you got a CD.
2: A lot of money in your savings account.
1: Savings account. So now you're going to, that's a non-qualified, you're not required to take that money at 70 and a half. It can lay there. Now, I was talking to a gentleman today, and we were talking about annuities, putting money into a CD and getting 3% and paying taxes on it. So that's when you get into put that

0: money into some kind of product that can grow income tax free, and you don't pay taxes on it until you take it out. So there's a qualified, there's a non-qualified. Qualified is normally is what you have on the job, or you, if you're self-employed, you could set up a qualified plan. We, as I was saying to this person, is that what we do is we gather the fact and then make recommendations. So when you come in, persons, good example, we can't mix a qualified money with non-qualified money. Otherwise, you're going to be in trouble with the tax people and probably be in trouble with, and we probably be in trouble too. But we've been very fortunate that over 90 years in the business, we've only had three complaints, and they were not stuff that we done wrong. So it's important to me, and to if it's not clear what you got and how it works, then give us a call. We're not going to charge you. I will tell you, if we see 10 people, nine of them, if they can do some business, they're going to do business with us, because we don't recommend anything that we would not do. Again, last year I've mentioned that I had one person, we wouldn't take his money because they wanted to do it their way, and we're not. That would be a very good complaint that we made the wrong recommendation. Certainly wouldn't be them, but we wouldn't take the money because it knew it wasn't going to work. Again, phone number 773-591-1690. That's the radio. Office is 773-881-8110. So according, we often make the statement that if you and your wife or your partner break up, you don't leave your money in a joint account or leave it and not know where they're going. So when you leave the job, you should do a rollover 9 out of 10.5 times, because now you know that your money was is with XYZ company. I believe it was last week we had a person knew where the money used to be, but another company had purchased this company, and now they know that the money is somewhere else. And when it goes somewhere else, there may be some different rules. When we do a rollover, we're required to fill out some forms. One of them is called a suitability. Is this suitable for you? And again, the person that I wouldn't take the money from, what they want to do, it wasn't suitable for them or for me. So I wouldn't take the money because I knew it was going to be some complaint and just too much hassle. And certainly if things go wrong, they're not going to blame themselves. They're going to blame my company. The other good thing is that when we talk, when we do business with a person, we emphasize that whatever we do is going to be in their best interest, number one. It's going to be in the company's best interest, number two. Is going to be in our best interest, number three. So we're not going to ever be number one best interest. It's going to be you as the clientele. So that's the way we work. That's the reason why we've been in business for over 90 years. And that's why we think that we have some very competent partners, or that's going to be taken over when we're no longer here. And that's Deanna and Ronetta. So again, and I think that we might be looking at some other too, because WDON listeners, you've been good to us, and we want to provide you with that type of service continuously. And we're not going to be looking at a office that's going to go out of business next year. Anything else?
1: Yes. The other thing is, as soon as we get off of the program, please, everyone that's listening to us, I am so serious. Give the office a call. Make an appointment. You don't have to pay for anything, because we need to really make sure that you're doing the right thing. Or if you do have a large sum of money in your qualified plan, we can move it for you. No penalties, no taxes. You're going to get a 50% bonus. And the great thing about it is when the market goes down, you don't lose a penny.
2: So
3: give us a call.
2: Say, well, how much is the bonus, Betty?
1: 50%,
2: 50. I'm glad you said that, because I had a client that called and had some questions about it, and we told her 50% bonus. It was the funniest thing. She related to her husband, and they had to call back together. And she said, I had to get you on the phone because he didn't believe me. And again, he said, will you call me and make an appointment for me next week? He had to hear from the horse's mouth. He didn't believe his wife. But we were cracking up because he really didn't believe it. But people, it's a 50% bonus on your money.
1: And we don't know when they're going to change that. So please give us a call today. You can leave your information on the phone. Just dial the number, and we will definitely get back with you, and we'll make sure that everything is taken care of, and we'll make sure that you really understand. Plus, I have my paperwork and everything at the office, so people can know that I don't tell you to do one thing and I don't do it.
0: Well, one of the good things about that type of product, and we've been doing it for probably the last 15 years. We never had a 50% bonus. It to us started it with 10, 20. Some went up to 30%. And then what they're doing is, of course, to get money from whatever your 401k, wherever you would need to roll it. And they'll give a certain number of years. So right now we have some of that money that we put with other companies that has matured. And now we can move that money again. So let's say it's like a farm, a harvest. It's time to harvest the crop. And now we can move it that was, let's say, at 10%, 10 or 15 years ago. Now we can move that money that had the 10% bonus or the 20% bonus. We can now move it to another product that's now paying 50%. The key thing is it guarantees that you will not lose any of your parent principal, and you will not lose any of your bonus. Now, of course, if you take money out, you know, that's going to reduce it. But again, it's better than laying there and not doing anything. So, for example, if you gave us, and again, the person I mentioned that gave us $751,000, once they had their 50% bonus, they're talking about over $1 million. So that would give to their family, and I know that they made more than one beneficiary. If that person died, that's over going from $751,000 to over $1 million. So again, that's where you come in with your beneficiaries, who you want to get some money if you're not here. Again, give us a call. We will discuss your life insurance. We will discuss your long-term care. We will discuss your annuities, and we will discuss your rollover. We will discuss, how do you want, for example, your non-qualified money? Do you want it to be, you could set it up where you could be paid out over 5 years, 10 years, 15, or you could pay it out for the rest of your life. So, but gathered facts will kind of determine what's the best thing to do. We've got probably in the next few weeks, we're going to have a person that, I think the person have at least six of these type of products going from the 10% to the 20% and now to the 50% bonus. And so that all of those going to grow. And let's say when they're ready to retire, you say, could say, I want some money from this one. I want some money from that one. And that way you can have some money that hopefully you will not outlive your money. Your money will be coming. And then if you're gone early, you will leave it to someone else that can do the same thing. I've mentioned several times that I believe it was in January or February, we had two families that we paid out over $2 million. And this one family, daughter, sister and brother, one was getting $10,000 a month for the next 5 years. The brother was getting, I believe, $3,000 a month. So this is the type of plan that we're talking about right now. It gives, you know, to know the details, give us a call, 773-881-8110. You know, it's a pleasure, Deanna and Betty, when you hear people saying, I'm glad you all on the radio. And of course, you helping a lot of people. And we know we are. We would like for to help more. And you as the listening audience can help more by doing exactly what Robert did. And that is saying what's some of the things. Now, at one time we did a lot of seminars. We're getting back into it. And I was happy with this Thursday event. I will tell you, churches is one of them that should be doing more seminars. A lot of churches don't realize that a lot of members would leave money to them, but they don't know how to, and the churches don't know how to address them. We would address them as to how you can do it. Very similar to that, we just talked about the RMD, leaving some money, or that tax money could go and the individual can write it off as a contribution. Life insurance, in some cases, they may have a larger sum of, and I'll give you an example, large sum of money, large sum of life insurance, but now their children are adults are responsible on their own. They say, well, they don't need it, that type of thing. I don't know about that. But they could leave some life insurance to them, that type of thing. Again.
1: And no taxes.
0: Deanna, the one cases that people we've been working with, where the person cashed in the life insurance and church could have took over ownership of that type of policy. As some of you know, that there are companies that purchase life insurance policies that's over $100,000. So just the one type of one that we said that runs out or the premium go up. And if the person is a senior, they say, well, I don't want it, all of my children or this one, two or three of them in jail. I don't need to pay it anymore. So those are some of the things that the church could benefit from also. And, you know, be able to, you know, set up a senior home, those type of things. So again, thank you, WVON listeners. We just about used up our time today. We didn't get into the long-term care. The index annuity is the one that Deanna's talking about with the 50% bonus. Now, we do not at my office provide anything where you can lose money. We don't charge you for any of our service, and our forms will make you aware of what we do and what we don't. We don't do CDs. We don't do money markets. We don't do annuities that are what they call adjustable up and down. We look at stuff that's safe, and that's where we do at Top and Top Financial Service.

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1: BIN News Now. Speaking at a cryptocurrency panel in Miami, Senator Rick Scott pushed the Clarity Act, which would ban a central bank digital currency.
2: They'll use it to hurt you. Eventually, if they want to, they just say, up, we took all your money.
1: Scott criticized rising housing and health care costs and renewed his no budget, no pay proposal, saying lawmakers shouldn't get paid if Congress fails to fund the government on time. Black Los Angeles Mayor Karen Bass is being sued by the city's firefighter union leader. Freddie Escobar claims the mayor retaliated against him for criticizing fire resources during the Palisades fire. He accused the mayor of organizing a smear campaign. And Kanye West took the stand in a Los Angeles copyright trial. He's accused of using an unauthorized sample in an early version of Hurricane. The producers suing say he owes more than $560,000, a claim West disputes. Get BIN News Now on demand 24/7 on the iHeartRadio app. Here's more with Terry McCready.
3: A federal judge ruling that the Trump administration's mass elimination of humanities grant to several major scholarly groups was unlawful and unconstitutional.
4: The yeas are 51, the nays are 48, and on this vote, the bill is amended as passed.
3: Senate Republicans last year giving the thumbs up to cutting funding for public broadcasting, global health programs, and foreign aid. Back in April of 2025, the Department of Government Efficiency, or DOGE, terminated thousands of grants previously approved by Congress from the National Endowment for the Humanities. The recipients included the American Council of Learned Societies, the American Historical Association, and the Modern Language Association of America. The groups later sued to reverse the actions, arguing that the dismantling of the National Endowment for the Humanities was unlawful since the executive branch has no constitutional authority to block or delay spending appropriations based on the president's own policy preferences. A white former sheriff's deputy from Ohio was found guilty of reckless homicide during his trial this week in the fatal shooting of a black man bringing sandwiches to his grandmother's home. 23-year-old Casey Goodson Jr.'s killing at the hands of Jason Mead back in December of 2020 sparked outrage. Jurors said they could not agree on the more serious charge of murder. Mead shot Goodson 5 times in the back and once in the side. He claimed it was justified because he saw Goodson holding a gun and turning toward him in the doorway of the Columbus home. Goodson was licensed to carry, but there was no video of the incident. Mead is now the second white law enforcement officer to be convicted in the killing of a black man in the state since the 2020 killing of George Floyd. Mead earlier testified that he pursued Goodson, who waved a gun at him as they passed each other in their vehicles. President Trump says the ceasefire between the U.S. and Iran remains intact after the two countries exchanged fire yesterday. U.S. Central Command said earlier it intercepted attacks on U.S. Navy ships transiting the Strait of Hormuz, calling them unprovoked. Trump says Iran's military has taken a lot of damage.
5: They had a navy with 159 ships, and now every ship is blown to pieces and lying at the bottom of the water. They had an air force, lots of planes, and they don't have any planes. They don't have any anti-aircraft. They don't have any radar left. Their missiles are mostly decimated.
3: Meanwhile, the U.S. targeted the Iranian facilities responsible for the attacks. Iranian officials accused the U.S. of violating the ceasefire between the two countries, saying Iran attacked U.S. vessels in retaliation. In a post on Truth Social, President Trump said no damage was done to the U.S. ships and warned we'll knock them out a lot harder if Iran does not sign a deal. Stay informed, stay connected, and subscribe. 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I'm Terry McCready for the Black Information Network.

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1: Matt, we did want to give you a little how do you do today from McGuire. 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
8: This crooked game of power politics here in America, the Negro, namely the race problem, integration, civil rights issue, are all nothing but tools used by the whites who call themselves liberals against another group of whites who call themselves conservatives, either to get into power or to retain power. Among whites here in America, the political teams are no longer divided into Democrats and Republicans. The whites who are now struggling for control of the American political throne are divided into liberal and conservative camps. The white liberals from both parties cross party lines to work together toward the same goal. And white conservatives from both parties do likewise. The white liberal differs from the white conservative only in one way. The liberal is more deceitful, more hypocritical than the conservative. Both want power, but the white liberal is the one who has perfected the art of posing as the Negro's friend and benefactor. And by winning the friendship and support of the Negro, the white liberal is able to use the Negro as a pawn or a weapon in this political football game that is constantly raging between the white liberals and the white conservatives. The American Negro is nothing but a political football, and the white liberals control this ball through tricks or tokenism, false promises of integration and civil rights. In this game of deceiving and using the American, the white liberals have complete cooperation of the Negro civil rights leader, who sell our people out for a few crumbs of token recognition, token gains, token progress. In the New York Tribune, in an editorial dated February the 5th, 1960, they pointed out that out of 11 million qualified Negro voters, only 2,700,000 actually take time to vote. This means that, roughly speaking, only 3 million out of the 11 million Negroes who are qualified to vote take an active part, and the remaining 8 million remain voluntarily inactive. And yet it is this small minority, the 3 million Negro voters, who help determine who will be the next president. If who will be the next president can be influenced by 3 million Negro voters, it is easy to see why the presidential candidates of both political parties put on such a false show with the civil rights bill and promises of integration. They must impress the 3 million voting Negroes who are the actual integration seekers. And if so much fuss is made over these 3 million integration seekers, what would the presidential candidates have to do to appease the 8 million non-voting Negroes if they ever decided to become politically active? They hold the balance of power. Who are the 8 million non-voting Negroes? What do they want? And why don't they vote? The 3 million Negro voters are the so-called middle-class Negroes, or high-class Negroes, or uppity Negroes, who are referred to by the late Howard University sociology professor E. Franklin Frazier as the black bourgeoisie, who have been educated to think as patriotic individualists with no racial pride whatsoever, who believe in and look forward to the future integrated, intermarried society that is constantly being promised to them by the Negro politician. And therefore, this integration-minded 3 million minority remain an active part of the white-controlled political parties. But it must never be overlooked that these 3 million Negro integration seekers are only a small minority of the 11 million qualified Negro voters. The 8 million non-voting Negroes are the majority, the downtrodden black masses. They have refused to vote. They've refused to take a part in politics because they reject the Uncle Tom approach of the clergy politician leadership that has been handpicked for the so-called Negroes by the white man himself. This clergy politician leadership does not speak for the Negro majority. They don't speak for the black masses. They speak for the black bourgeoisie, the brainwashed, white-minded, middle-class minority, who, because they are ashamed of their race, because they are ashamed of being black, and don't want to be identified with black, they are seeking to lose this black identity by mixing and mingling and intermarrying and integrating with the white society. The race problem cannot be solved by listening to the white-minded, brainwashed minority. The white man must try to learn what the black majority wants. The president would be wise to try and learn what the black masses want. If the 3 million middle-class Negroes are casting their ballots for integration and intermarriage, what do the non-voting black masses who are in the majority want? Find out what the black masses want, and then perhaps America's grave race problem can be solved.

0: Good afternoon. This is Robert McKay with Focus, focusing on complete and ultimate strategies. Nelson's taking your calls today. Nelson's over doing the intakes, and we have Art, Jim up. The board is not full as it usually is, perhaps because Mother's Day is being celebrated today, and we'd like to wish all of the mothers, and in fact, all of the active mothers who are out here still fighting for our community, those mothers who are on the battlefield. I want to thank you, mothers, and perhaps we'll pay a tribute to you in our second hour. We have the, and of course, we're connecting the past to the present for our future. We are still advocating and fighting to bring those vocations back into our public school system, which the Daley regime eviscerated back in the 90s. Richard M. Daley was elected in 1989. And of course, he went on to degrade the system in which we pay our tax dollars into to educate our youth. The high schools, which entertained vocational programs, and many of the neighborhood schools also had bits and pieces and parts of trades which students could get a skill or obtain a skill to matriculate up through to jobs once they graduated from high school. You know, that CVS High School in the 40s and perhaps early 50s, when the students graduated from CVS, Chicago Vocational High School, they received two pieces of paper, two certificates. One was a diploma, and one was for the skill trade in which they were educated in for over 2 years. They switched shops during their semesters, 1 to 2 semesters. They would work in 2 different or 3 different shops to be educated or accustomed to the trades in those particular shops in the schools or in that school. Because at one point in its heyday, Chicago Vocational housed 38 different shops in their school system, in that high school. And of course, today, I believe they're down to 6 or 7. And because of the change of the neighborhood and the change of the process in which students were rewarded for their education achievements, those certifications for the shops were discontinued. Once the neighborhoods, the had been eradicated of the white population, then that's when the school became heavily occupied by the Latino or Hispanic population and the black population on the southeast side of Chicago. Of course, other trade schools, vocational schools, did not issue those same certificates to students graduating at the same time from perhaps Dunbar, Westinghouse, and Simeon did not exist at the time, but during that period, those certifications were issued to students who were who graduated from Chicago Vocational, and those shops, those skills were certified by the state of Illinois, which is no longer. Of course, with Dunbar Vocational High School, the shops have been eradicated of the machines. Machines are no longer in the shops, and that came under Arne Duncan's regime over there. Richard M. Daley, Paul Vallis was the first CEO when that position was established in 1995 of the school system. Paul, we do know that there was a battle over that position last year when Pedro Martinez, I believe that's who it was, who was the CEO for a few years over there, and he refused to leave when Mayor Johnson asked him to step down, and he refused to. And, of course, he should have eliminated the position, period, because it was established by Richard M. Daley, which is doing no good to the students or the school system to have that position still in force over there. So at this point in time, and, of course, I'd like to announce the Lowe's home supply store is now purged to commit $250 million to vocational training, especially to employ people in their stores. So $250 million investment into the vocational or trades programs is significant. And I'm sure that much of that could be invested into our school systems, and perhaps we're reaching out to them and reaching out to other sources and other supporters who can support and expedite bringing these vocations back into our school system in Chicago by this fall term. It can be done. The military does much of what they do because they have the revenue, the Defense Department, the budgetary process which funds them, can bring those programs back into our school system, and we can perhaps get the federal government to supply much of that. We can do it ourselves. You know, we know that there are people who say that we can fund our own schools, but we do not have the revenue. The government takes out of our pockets, take out of your checks every month or every 2 weeks, and purchase $13 billion aircraft carriers or $2 billion B-1 bombers. There's no problem in getting that. That is heavily funded. But in order to fund the descendants of the enslaved in this country whose ancestors built this system, and we continue to supply to it through the sports arenas with the $40 million slaves running up and down the basketball courts, on the football fields, this kind of revenue is readily available, but we need to go in there and get it. We need our elected officials, especially these empty suits who sit up in these legislative bodies with the Mantan Moreland rhetoric they perceive and pursue through this process. We need to get them to understand that our communities come first. We need to have our youth educated in order to bring these programs around. We'll begin with Brother Art. Art is up first on the call here. Art, you're on. Go ahead.
1: Man, are you there?
0: Yes.
1: Are you there, sir?
0: I'm here.
1: Oh, okay then. First of all, I'm glad to hear that Lowe's, Home Depot should, Menards should invest in the trades and promote it. The alderman, the mayor, Stacy Gates, whoever her name is, these people, it's their responsibility to push these things so it's are in our schools and our communities. They are not doing it. I don't hear any aldermen. I ain't heard her, Stacy Gates, and all these people. All they talk about is education. But I hear them talk about nothing about, hey, I'm going to go on a full-fledged press on putting the trades in the schools. I'm going to talk to whoever I need to talk to. I'm going to force the politicians and those who have the power to implement these things. And when you get a big store like Lowe's, and they're going to use their resources to promote and push those things, then we have to, not we as the citizens, but those elected officials have to get right on it. The Obadellis, all them, you have to campaign just like you campaign to get someone to office. You have to push forth that same force of campaign in our community. Because once these people put these things in place, then your next issue is, are the young people going to attend? That's your next challenge. Because I can compare this whole thing with Walgreens. I'm 58 years of age, 56, 57. Walgreens has been in our community as long as I've been alive. Walgreens is leaving because of a lack of community code of conduct and the family value system. That's why they leave. So they can put great institutions in our community, but if there's no family value system and community codes of conduct
0: is that
1: applies
0: why,
1: to the...
0: Go ahead. I was going to ask, is that why Walgreens is leaving 86 in Cottage Grove, Art? Because
1: Walgreens
0: of the lack of family values?
1: Yes, it's people coming in your store and stealing and robbing and fighting and creating this mayhem. I have a business. I work in the black community. When I pull my truck up to go into someone's home to perform work, someone was sitting in another truck about five houses down. The lady told me when I went into the house, that black person pulled up and pulled on my doors to break into my truck. I had to when I bought my vehicle, I spent almost $1,000 on an alarm system when it's tied to my phone. So if I'm in the building, my alarm goes off, I can lease my phone would tell me I can run down the stairs, try to go out there, and then do what? I have a gun, but I can't shoot them. I can't. If I try to wrestle them and hold them down till the police come, it's two or three of them. I get into altercation. They try to hurt me. Then someone tells you, well, that's why you have insurance. Insurance ain't like you think it is. You pay $1,000 deductible. And then when you pay for these things, then your insurance go up. Then you have to pass that cost on to your homeowner. So we talk all this silliness when the simple answer is we got to get back into the homes and rebuild and strengthen family. It doesn't matter how many new things you put inside a community. If the minds of the individuals are not prepared to receive it or they don't want to do it, then you just have new stuff there and they will destroy it. I was getting a shake out of restaurant. This black guy came in with big old bags, and he opened the bags. And he had big bottles of laundry detergent, fabric softener. He said, I got all types of stuff that he stole out of the stores in our community. So that is on us. So we can continue to blame the white man and then the conditions. All that is true. But the question is, and what now? Because over 75% of the responsibility falls on the community. And when I continue to tell people about a community code of conduct and family value system, silly people ask me, you need to come up with some codes of conduct and family value system. Why should I have to come up with these things when these things are in the Bible, you got Kwanzaa? We have to sit down collectively together and put something together so we can start to retrain and reteach our people. And we cannot promote drugs and alcohol and think that's fair seeming. So at the end of the day, I'm with you, brother, when it comes to the trades in the school. But at the end of the day, when it's all said and done, if they put them in there tomorrow, are our children prepared to go to school and learn the trades? And who is going to promote them? Who is going to push that? What system is going to push that these trades are in the school and they need to attend it once it's there? And these politicians, you all are correct, they're not doing their job. But if they get it done, then where are the students? When the jobs are there, are our children and young people and older people prepared for the jobs? Are you high on drugs? See, these things we don't want to discuss because it's easier to pick from the low-hanging fruit. I leave with that. Now, focus on rebuilding and restrengthening the black family from God, black man, black woman, and black children. May God bless. And happy Mother's Day to all those women who are actually doing the work of being a parent and a mother. Not just having a baby does not make you a mother. That just makes you a person who brought life into the world. May God bless.
0: Thank you, Art. You laid it out there. And I would like to say that when you ask, and what now? We know that the Walgreens at State and Roosevelt had a similar issue, if not worse, of people stealing from that store. And what they did, they did not shut the store down. They closed up the aisles where patrons cannot walk in and pick up products from the shelves. A clerk will stand at the door and ask them, what do they desire? And they will go back and pick that up for them. This is at State in Wabash.
1: That's
0: I'm
1: so
0: sorry,
1: silly,
0: State
1: brother.
0: In Roosevelt.
1: I can't
0: Yeah.
1: I can't believe you brought that up. Oh, I go to the same
0: and there are
1: stores.
0: Others. I've seen them. I've seen others.
1: No,
0: I listen to you. I listen to your art. I listen to. I didn't interrupt you.
1: Okay,
0: I listen to everything you said. I listen to everything you said. I'm going to have to, because the board is full now. And, but however, this happens in other communities where up in Northbrook, I've been up there for exams, for VA exams, and went into stores up there, and the stores are not blocked off. And I asked, why doesn't this store have this liquor department cordoned off the way they do at 39th and King Drive at Mariano's? And they said, they pointed out that people do walk in there and walk out with shopping carts loaded with liquor. And it's not from our community, but this is how our community is targeted when these kinds of things go on. And these issues have been placed in our community, engineered to be in our community, where our communities are marginalized, disenfranchised, education is disenfranchised, healthcare on down the list. Art.
1: Okay, let me respond real quick to what
0: however,
1: you said.
0: But I'm
1: quick.
0: Asking you, and what I'm answering, and what now? So, and when we have these kinds of similar issues going on in other communities, but those kinds of restrictions and surveillances are not placed in those other communities, but placed on ours, and then the excuse is that we're shutting it down because of so much theft going on. That's
1: okay,
0: no excuse.
1: Brother,
0: they write that off. Finish up. I'll give you 10 seconds. Go ahead.
1: Okay, you've been a little bit disingenuous. See, it's different.
0: No, I'm being disingenuous as you are.
1: I'm going to tell you. I'm going to share.
0: Go ahead.
1: If you go to 39th and you talk about state or whatever, they wasn't being robbed for 35 years. That just started in the last 2 or 3 years when it came in with the snatch and grab. So they didn't have to succumb to 25 or 30 years of people stealing constantly from the store. Okay. That just started in the downtown area, these areas, in the last 3 or 4 years after the pandemic and all that. So when you make that comparison, let's be just and honest. Two, I don't like to go in no store that I got to sit and wait for somebody to come, because they do that on 75th and State Walgreens. They got to open up the goddamn cage for you to get something. It's an inconvenience. I don't like that. So at the end of the day, if I got to walk around every day and I got to have a police sitting at the door, then I got to wait for somebody to get off the cashier from ringing somebody else up to come back there to get me some soap or the toothpaste. I don't want to shop there because it's take up too much of my time. Guess what? Stop stealing.
0: Okay.
1: I have a business.
0: Well, pass the word, Art. Pass the word.
1: Stealing.
0: Yeah,
1: and
0: pass the word.
1: You continue to steal, you're only hurting your grandmother.
0: Yeah,
1: hurting your family.
0: It goes across
1: That's
0: the board,
1: what
0: Art.
1: Doing.
0: Thank you.
1: I don't care about white people. I'm only care about black people.
0: Neither
1: black
0: do
1: people.
0: I. I'm pointing out the
1: I don't care if they
0: surveillance process that goes on in our community.
1: About the black
0: does not
1: people.
0: Happen across the board. It's imbalanced, Art. Thank you.
1: No, you're off point right
0: Thank
1: there,
0: you.
1: Brother.
0: No.
1: God bless.
0: I'm very much on point, Art. Thank you. Absolutely. So we... when you see the kinds of, the health care, well, I can go on down the list, but we're not going to go there because our board is full now, and we have Jim next. Jim, go ahead. You're up.
2: Well, I agree with a lot of what Art said, although his comments about race is a lot. Bart, you've got to like everybody, not only the black people. So let's look at women. There are beautiful black women. There are beautiful Chinese ladies. A very lovely Vietnamese girl lives up in Milwaukee. So all flavors are nice, so let's appreciate everybody, not just limit it only to black, because that's the problem. When you do that, you tend to not things don't work as well. I think it should be for everybody, including good manners and everything else. But also, that Walgreens, you know, besides all the theft and all the problems in the neighborhood, that store is paying $154,000 a year in commercial property taxes.
0: Okay, that's another issue. Go ahead.
2: That's exactly. And as I've
0: well, you're identifying taxes, but someone else identified family values. But go ahead.
2: Well, I mean, it's a collective. It's all of it.
0: Okay.
2: You know?
0: All right. Go ahead.
2: I mean, when just because you take that same building, put it in Indiana, it's going to be half or less of those the property tax bill. So that's a lot of overhead. There's a lot of produce you got to sell just to make up for the taxes.
0: Absolutely.
2: But anyways, I sent you a video by this lady named Myla Joy. It's called "Seattle is Vacant. Literally Everything is Gone." And underneath it says, most downtown Seattle businesses are gone because of leftist rule. And you're seeing the same thing in Chicago. Sanctuary city policies, you know, we used to joke around, people go into a store with a calculator and steal just under $1,000 worth of stuff, and Kim Fox wouldn't prosecute it. So what can they do? You know, they have to close, and this is what you're seeing. And also we're seeing a lot of this high tax burdens because Illinois is a business-unfriendly state. You know, there's talk about raising the minimum wage to $27. That's awfully stupid, folks. We better get on the phone and tell these idiot politicians, Democrats in Springfield, do not raise the minimum wage because it furthers the exodus out of state, because there's other states that we have are more competitive, you know, not just for taxes, sales tax, for example, but also workman's comp. You know, if you have a big company and you have workman's comp, you have a lot of employees, again, that's another big nut you have to cover to be in Illinois. So guess what? It's cheaper to go somewhere else, and that's what people do. And that's why we see, you know, those south suburbs, especially, you know, south suburbs of South Cook County, there's just vast lands of formerly occupied space. You know, and that means little Jefferson that lives in neighborhood cannot go to the store, get a corner store, and get like a job on weekends or after high school or whatever. And I think this is part of the problem too. When entry level work is not available to kids, all kids are black and white, I think that hurts people because they don't have a way to start off, you know, saving money and anticipating buying something and setting a goal for themselves and basically, you know, doing something for themselves to be, you know, have some self-pride and have some discipline. When you get older, you can do different types of jobs for people or even open up business yourself. And one more thing about the trades. Donald Trump is doing a lot to bring back the jobs, especially trade jobs.

0: vis-a-vis a lot of different issues. So Donald Trump is the labor guy for everybody, so people should support Trump and not sit there with the stupid mantra, oh, Trump's a racist and blah, blah, blah, blah, blah, a convicted felon. You know, they tried to...
1: Well,
0: you know,
1: that's the truth.
0: It was a false charge. It was a false charge.
1: He's been convicted. He's been convicted on false charges. So he should be getting compensated for that. Is he convicted of false charges?
0: He's going after what's her name in
1: Is he connected to Epstein? Is he connected to Epstein in any form
0: or
1: fashion?
0: The only thing he is connected to Epstein. Okay. That's all the media garbage.
1: And Epstein files has him listed more times than Jesus mentioned in the Bible.
0: Well, you know, his name might be related, but also what Trump did. Okay. He called the authorities on Epstein a long time ago.
1: Okay.
0: That's why he kicked him out of Mar-a-Lago.
1: He's a third.
0: And he was never on that island.
1: Go ahead. Okay. All right.
0: So, and also, Trump has released a lot of the Epstein files. And guess what? Trump's name is not anywhere near those other perverts that are all Democrats.
1: Well, he's been on that island a number of times. So, thank you.
0: I don't think so. I'll bet you they stake 200 more. I don't think Trump's been to.
1: We do know that he's a third generation immigrant who drifted into this country.
0: My grandparents came from Greece.
1: Yeah, absolutely. I'll cover that momentarily. All right, thank you, Jim.
0: All right,
1: yeah, we know Donald Trump's the Trump family's immigrant story begins. We have some time here. On October 7th, 1885, Frederick Trump, a 16-year-old German barber, boarded a ship with a one-way ticket to the United States, escaping Germany's compulsory military service. He had been a sickly child. Just like perhaps there were bone spurs in his feet. I'm not sure. But according to this, they stated, well, perhaps that's what he said when he arrived here. He was a sickly child, unsuited for hard labor, which appears to be a family tradition or some kind of legacy going on with that, and feared the effects of the draft. It might have been illegal, but America didn't care about this lawbreaking. At that time, Germans were seen as desirable migrants. And why were they seen as desirable migrants? Because of his paint job. That's the simple truth. And Trump was welcomed with open arms. Less than 2 weeks later, he arrived in New York, where he would eventually establish his family and start a real estate business. More than a century later, his grandson, Donald Trump, became the 45th president and 47th president of Frederick's adopted home. Now, it doesn't talk about, doesn't say anything about him being a part of the Ku Klux Klan or having a brothel, which we can, commonly known as a whole house, where he prostitution occurred in there. So these they cleaned them up to give you these impressions that these are the good guys. And these people have committed crime, is sitting on stolen land right now as we speak. And, of course, I always say that Donald Trump's administration is influenced by the Heritage Foundation. We have this guy, Kevin Roberts. He's a strategist. He's now the president of the Heritage Foundation. He has a degree in African American studies. And I'll go over briefly later, after I get more calls in here, about what his intents are. He studied the family values. He's to break down the families here, the descendants of enslaved families here in America, Art, since he's on the family value issue. This guy, Kevin Roberts, you can look him up. He, what's his degree in? He did a dissertation. He is a PhD, and it's very interesting. I'll go over some of that as we take more calls in here and get people off the line. Let's go to King Israel. You're on.
2: Shalom.
1: Shalom, my brother. How are you?
2: Thank you for my call, but I'm glad you just mentioned something. I'm fine. Do you have grandchildren, Robert, or children or grandchildren?
1: A granddaughter, yes.
2: Okay, that's good. Because I'm fighting for my grandchildren. I just heard you say something about Trump's grandfather or something, but I ain't going to go too deep into that. What I'm calling about is me and your issue. I don't know if you got this. My issue with High 360, I ain't going to call them empty suits yet, but could you get somebody on the line and find out why they funding this all-white organization and they not training our people? Come on, Robert, we got to stay local. Just do me that favor. I mean, you could talk about it if you want to. Just help me stay local.
1: Oh, absolutely.

0: Okay, yes,
1: go
0: sir.
1: Ahead. I agree with you. Go ahead.
0: Okay, no, I just want somebody from High 360 or somebody from downstate. Y'all keep talking about these state legislators. They're giving these people millions and millions and millions of our tax dollars, and nobody's saying nothing.
1: Yes.
0: Nobody. I ain't heard nobody say nothing. I keep hearing you talking about the trade, but they so-called calling themselves training our people. They are not, and you know that. They not placing nobody. They playing games. I ain't going to take up too much of your time, but Robert, we got to stand on this.
1: We will stand on it. And I did pull up the information on Hire 360. They're located over there on State Street. At least their office is located there. And they have a website. So I've been on that. So I need to bring that information back, and we'll go over.
0: You need to bring a legislator
1: absolutely.
0: On here.
1: Absolutely. Yeah. And then
0: that name Deborah Ritica. Call her to the carpet. Call somebody on the phone to yes. find out why they not they so called training our people, but they sending them back home. They are not placing them, and tax dollars are being given to them by the million.
1: Absolutely, we're well aware of that. Thank you, King Israel. You laid it out there for us. Let's move on to Ziff. Ziff, you're on. Ziff, I need to place Ziff on hold momentarily. Ziff, are you there? Ziff is not answering. Okay, let's place Ziff on hold, and we'll get our next caller. We have, oh, my screen went blank. Let's see. We have Dr. Rosita. Are you there?
2: Can you hear me?
1: Yes, I have Bernard.
2: Yes, this is Bernard.
1: Go ahead, Bernard. Go ahead.
2: I agree with Art on a lot of things, but as far as him saying what the Walgreens is closing because of the lack of family values in the stuff, not taking away that it's no doubt thievery going on, but I don't believe that's the only reason that Walgreens is closing. And another issue I have, anytime I hear any of us say that, we don't bring up different issues. We always bring up issues about the degenerate behavior in our community.
1: Yes.
2: But the only thing about our community is when the other people in their community, just like you had that guy Jim, defending Trump. Now, he was a 30-something convicted felon. He's in the Epstein file for whatever that's worth.
1: Yes.
2: But the point is, they'll always defend their degenerate people always.
1: Absolutely.
2: And we don't have distractors about us asking for reparations. You know, we can trace that with our lineage that's owed to us. Everybody else has got it, the Japanese, the Native Indians, and then we had Black original people that was on the soil before the United States but they reclassified them into Negroes and Blacks. And they put them in slavery. So it's a whole lot of history that we don't have. And anytime I hear these other ethnic groups always calling the station, being in our Black business, we'll never be able to call their radio station and talk against them like they call our radio station. And that's really sickening. And that's really all I have.
1: Thank you, Bernard. You laid it out there for us. Thank you. Bernard finished on time. Bernard, yeah, absolutely. And I mentioned that Kevin Roberts, who is now the president of the Heritage Foundation, which is a conservative think tank. And, of course, we know that these think tanks do exist in the city. This is a national think tank. We have here in Chicago, we have the Mercantile Club, which met with the talented 10th Negroes back in 1919 when the riot occurred here in Chicago. There were white folk who started the riot, who started the attack, and then when our community, especially veterans from World War I, who defended themselves and were going back on the attack, they called in the Mercantile Club. The governor of Illinois, who was Governor Loudon at the time, they were about to break Chicago down. It was about to be destroyed. Of course, the Mercantile Club called in these people to appeal to them to quell the response from the the Negro community at that time, the Negro in Chicago. And of course, when they their document, they created a 824-page document similar to the Kerner Report back then in 1922, published The Negro in Chicago, and identified the problem, stating that America's most pervasive problem, and speaking about Chicago, America's most pervasive problem is between whites and the Negro. All of the other immigrant races, no matter who they are or were at that time, immigrants, resolve their issues, all except the Negro. And they've devised many plans to solve that problem. They wanted to create a separate state, which Oklahoma was a state they identified, but they could not get them all there. They were going to create a caste system. They sent 12 million Negroes back to Africa. That's how they formulated Liberia. Mississippi, Maryland, and Arkansas had land on the continent of Africa, which was absorbed into Liberia. This is all documented. The fourth solution in that identification in that Negro in Chicago document is states that we hope for a solution through the dying out of the Negro race. And that's printed. You can pull it up. It's in PDF. And it goes through and it identifies similar issues where they studied our community, similar to what this Kevin Robinson did. This guy was born in 1974. He's born June 24, 1974, is an American political strategist and former historian who is the president of the Heritage Foundation, a conservative think tank, and his lobbying arm, Heritage Action. Roberts was previously the CEO of another conservative think tank, the Texas Public Policy Foundation. He served as the president of Wyoming Catholic College from 2013 to 2016. So this is the person who used his background, his education in African-American studies. I should get his actual degree up. But he studied on how the extended family functioned on the continent of Africa and how it was transformed here among the our community, the descendants of the enslaved, and how we were so well-mannered and so well-disciplined through extended families that they were geared, they used his model, his studies, to begin to break up the families, Art. This is Kevin Roberts. You can pull him up. You can't make this up. But at any rate, let me get back to the calls here. We have Dr. Rosita, I believe she was up next. Dr. Rosita, you're on.
3: I ran last time.
4: You know what? We're going to make sure you get on
3: that. Spread the word.
4: I'm sure we will.
3: Because they don't want me to
1: She's distracted.
3: Hello?
1: Yes, Dr. Rosita.
3: Is that? Oh, okay. Thank you. How yes. you doing, Robert? I'm getting signatures. I'm running for elected school board.
1: Yes.
3: Again, and this time we will. Last time I had breast cancer, so I just had to
1: sorry
3: pull back a little bit. But everything's okay. God is good.
1: Absolutely.
3: You know, I had my surgery. I did the radiation. I did while I was running for elected school board. I didn't tell anybody.
1: Uh-huh.
3: It was really keeping me going. But God is able. You know, yes. He's good. I'm okay. Nothing. You know, I've been going back getting checkups, so I'm okay.
1: Absolutely.
3: But I wanted to say some of the things that Art is talking about.
1: Yes.
3: One of our real problems, that's why I wrote the book, The Literacy Gap. A lot of times we blame each other for the mess they've created. Unless our children understand the language, and they're not going to understand it because we've got to put back spelling, phonics, penmanship, and grammar in our curriculum. Our high school kids can't even sign their names. That's why I want to go to the elected school board, Robert, because there's so many things historically that has happened that need repair. And what we have is a bunch of people there, they're not educated, they never taught, they don't know where the bones are buried. We need people that can go right in there and fix some of this mess. There's a young lady, her name is The Kai Kai, she's on Facebook crying because they're sexualizing her second grader and giving them all of this pornographic material. that comes from this book, It's Only, I think it's Only Normal or something, that they have out where they're actually, this curriculum is in the schools. Why does a seven-year-old need to know about pregnancy and asking about a boyfriend? And it's just sheer insanity. We've got to clean this mess up. One of the reasons why our children are kind of out of control is because what's going on in the schools. They're being indoctrinated in there. All kind of weird stuff is going on.
1: Dr. Rosita, Go ahead, finish up.
3: Unless the community is aware, you know, I'm a parent. I have four children that I put through. But fortunately, I was seeing what they were doing, and I could circumvent. Our community doesn't know this stuff is real, what's going on in the schools. And we have to repair it for the next generation.
1: Do you think we're at the point where there needs to be an emergency preparedness plan for education for families to continue to exist? Because based on the Heritage Foundation, it has no future for our youth, for our community, period, here. Go ahead.
3: Yeah, I agree wholeheartedly. Black people, stop fighting over politics. Now, you and I both know that neither party has done right by our community. I'm not going to fight with my community over the Democrats or the Republicans. I'm not doing it. Right. We have to come together. We got issues that we need to work on, and it's not about politics all the time. Yeah, we need to vote, but we need to work together as a community and get something done for the next generation. Right. And I pray for them. I cry for them. I raise children, and my kids are fine. I'm not doing this. I'm not complaining. But I want all of the children, as many as possible, to be fine. I want a strong black community. We need a strong nation. And it can be done by a few people's kids doing okay. Every child has got to have a chance.
1: All right.
3: So that's what I will be fighting for. You know, like I say, I went to church today and tears came in my eyes because I thought about how God has blessed me with my children. And I want other mothers to feel that. Happy Mother's Day, Mother. I want them to have this, and not somebody locked up in jail, somebody dead, somebody. We don't need that. We need to be able to enjoy the fruits of our labor.
1: Well,
3: but,
1: you know.
3: But, go ahead.
1: After the people left the plantations, this kinds of information was espoused from the pulpits. The pastors were the leaders in our communities and making sure our people were getting a balance in education and communities. But it's not happening today.
3: But you know what ruined that? The faith-based money.
1: Right.
3: When Bush started giving out that money, everybody became a pastor. Every crook, every criminal, everybody got not 504, and became a pastor.
1: Oh, absolutely.
3: And so we have a lot of people that are just not, they're just there for the taking.
1: And that is still going on today. Thank you, Dr. Rosita.
3: Yes.
1: Absolutely.
3: Thank you.
1: Absolutely. Let's go to Anita, and then we're going to take a break after that. Nelson's giving the signal. Anita, you're on. Go ahead.
5: Okay. Happy Mother's Day, everyone, listening audience, and to you, Robert. I want to say something about vocations. My mother kept her seven children out of the street. She sent us to summer school. Make sure those vocations have a summer program too, because maybe kids won't stay the whole year, but they may come in there for the summer and learn something, get attracted, and stay for more. So make sure you have summer things for summer activity for children, because right now we're offering, the white community is offering sex, drugs, candy, and then after that, a little older, they're telling you war, school bills to pay. They're not offering our children anything. This is a white community, okay? This is not what 13, 14, 15-year-old children should be involved in. Cigarette smoking is a lost activity. It's now drugs and sex and whatever else crazy they want to do, okay? And eating the wrong things, all right? So the vocations, you're going to have to do something to attract them like the video games attract children. Right. And Elijah Muhammad was for the man and the woman joining in the family and working together and respecting each role of the man and the woman in the family and allowing the woman a chance to improve herself and be educated, but not to the point where it took away from her job to be able to be a wife and a parent.
1: Absolutely.
5: And a mother.
1: Right.
5: Okay. So she can't just go to school and forget, throw her kids to an institution. Institutions don't raise children. When my mother was widowed, her family kicked in and helped. So if you want to go to school or need to work, maybe families can figure out how to keep the family bond and the family values going and not expect the institutions to do it unless the institutions start taking on values like Dr. Martin Luther King.
1: Okay, thank you, Anita. You put it out there for us. We're going to go to break now. Nelson just signaled me it's time to go to break, and we're going to go for about 4 minutes, and after commercials, we'll be right back. The board is still full, and we'll take your calls as we return. Thank you.

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0: Good afternoon. We're back. This is Robert McCain with Focus, focusing on complete and ultimate strategies, connecting the past to the present for our future. On the Facebook live screen, I always have a photo of this house the students built at Dunbar. Was sponsored in a full-page ad in Ebony Magazine by People's Gas. They were supporting the students who built this Chicago bungalow. What is there now? The photo you see on the right is what they have downgraded, or perhaps it's in the same location where the house was demolished. So during the Daley administration, they did not support that. And then the Rahm Emanuel administration came in and wanted to change the entire paradigm of the Chicago Dunbar Vocational High School. In fact, it was done throughout our school system, with our neighborhood schools being eviscerated of the quality education. The education of quality was placed in your selective enrollment, magnet, and college prep programs. That education should be available for every student in the Chicago public school system. Of course, we had Pedro Martinez, who was in there, and he supported eliminating principals from high schools who were making some progress in our community. Over seven principals in one fell swoop were taken out of the public school system. And over at Lindblom High School, there was Brother Muhammad, Dunbar Vocational High School. There was Gerald Morrow with his assistant, who had actually had over 300 letters of commitment from students coming from elementary schools to attend Dunbar. And they did not want that. The unions are looking for Dunbar to fail. Currently, I understand that there are less than 200 students in that school, which can house over up to 2,800 students. And, of course, the scheme now, because we have many of our elected officials shucking and jiving, where we need to bring in these schools to bring our youth up to par by having them educated in the elementary levels, which is not happening, to bring them so they can be successful when they reach high school and beyond, whether they choose to go into a business out of that school, or such as CVS also, because we have Dr. Terry Mason, who is an alumni of CVS, Chicago Vocational, and he's been a physician for the city of Chicago and the county of Cook. I could use a different term for that, but anyway, Dr. Mason has been there. We've had Dr. Barbara Norman, who came out of Dunbar. She was an officer in the military as a nurse, and she was the head of nursing at Cook County. She was the dean of nursing at Kennedy King College. We had Mary Mitchell, who came out of Dunbar in 1967. We can go on and on. Bernard Shaw, who was with CNN, was an alumni of Dunbar. So it goes on and on. And that is when literacy was on par, education was on par, because our youth were disciplined. But the government, we can blame the government, Art, for engineering this process to downgrade the education, to dumb our community down, to create the illusion that it is the family's fault. It is definitely not. That is coming from the outside. And when we seek answers from the outside, we lose. We need to turn inward and bring these programs back, bring our resources back, so that we can elevate to survive and thrive. On that note, I'd like to do this. There are those who do not like to hear the white woman, Katrina Brown, where she talks about she supports H.R. 40. But here's a sister who is definitely Chanel Oliver, and she speaks the truth. This is before the issues where Katrina Brown discusses.
1: Imagine being told that God himself authorized the theft of your land, the enslavement of your people, and the destruction of your civilization. That document exists, and it was written in 1452, and it wasn't formally disavowed until 2023. In 1452, Pope Nicholas V issued a Dum Diversus, authorizing the Portuguese crown to invade Africa, seize its lands, and reduce its people to perpetual slavery. In 1455, he expanded those powers to cover all lands Portugal had seized and would seize. In 1493, Pope Alexander VI extended the same permission to Spain, drawing drawing a line across the Atlantic and dividing the so-called non-Christian world between two European kingdoms. This was the doctrine of discovery. Any land not inhabited by Christians was free to be invaded and exploited. Its people had no rights a Christian was bound to respect. But this wasn't a theological statement. It was a business arrangement. Portugal and Spain didn't come to the Vatican for moral guidance. They came for permission to get rich. Through the patronato real, the crowns funneled a percentage of every colonized territory's resources back to the church. The more they seized, the more they enslaved, the wealthier they became. This wasn't the voice of God. It was the voice of greed dressed in the robes of God. They didn't need to believe it was true. They just needed the paperwork. What followed is beyond counting. Millions killed, millions more destroyed by famine, forced labor, debt, and deliberate poverty. The death toll didn't end when the colonizers left. It continued through IMF policies, rigged trade agreements, and the suppression of African sovereignty. It continues today because the powers responsible have never intended to dismantle the system that funds their place in the world. The doctrine of discovery made it all possible, not by making men monsters, but by making Africans something less than men. The killing didn't require cruelty. It required belief. On March 30th, 2023, 571 years after the first papal bull, the Vatican formally repudiated the doctrine of discovery, said the documents had been manipulated for political purposes. Manipulated. That's the word that they chose for 600 years of African genocide, slavery, and theft. The church today holds assets worth trillions built on tithes, slave plantations, and a percentage of every resource their papal bulls unlocked. They wrote the doctrine, they collected the dividends, and when they finally admitted it was wrong, they didn't return a single dollar. They just stopped claiming it was God's idea. And if you didn't know, now you know. Imagine being told that.
0: All right. So on that note, the same practice was being done here. Kelly House petitioned the government to bring back taxes, which were collected from cotton picked by the slaves on the plantations, especially in the South. From 1862 to 1868, the government itself collected over $68 million in taxes on cotton picked by the slaves. And of course, Mississippi petitioned to get their $9 million back that they contributed to the taxes for cotton picked by the slaves with no wages from going to the slaves or enslaved. So the Mississippi government did not get that back, but however, there were pensions paid to the Confederate soldiers who fought to maintain slavery in the South. So on these kinds of issues where history is not being taught to our youth in the schools, where we can understand, where they can get a better understanding of who we are, where we are, and why we're here, and what has been done to contribute to the system being successful. Everything that we look at in this country has been contributed or developed through the enslaved. A slave designed Washington, D.C., the District of Columbia. The White House was built by slaves. And we can go on and on. And the reason they're building a ballroom there now is because Michelle Obama stood in that building, proclaimed that she's standing in a house built by the slaves. So they remember that. And what did they do the first weeks after going in? The plan was to tear that down and tear down the house built by slaves and reconstruct something built by Donald J. Trump. And of course, the more of the scams and fraud which goes on in government today, each time we look at these administrations, as Brother Malcolm states, the political football process continues to go on. They're kicking field goals every day with our community and loving it. So on that note, let's go back to the phones. We have Mike. Mike, you're on. Go ahead.
2: Hey, what's going on, Brother Robert? Glad you came in today. say, man, I am so sick of listening to Art get on here and not even have the facts. 70%, according to the FBI, of all crime, 26.6% are committed by whites, only 4.1%, so 4.0% committed by blacks. So there's more crime going on there on the other side of the fence. You come on here talking about these for the black man and the black woman. How are you going to do that when you're constantly running us down, promoting the stereotypes that a lot of people think because they listen to people like, all right, look, this black guy is saying it, so it must be true.
0: Well, you know,
2: I'm just sick of it. If he's going to sing beat the same horse every time he comes on here, then you at least need to be able to push back. Because him and guys like Jim, they think we're stupid.
0: Yes.
2: You know, they think we don't look at the facts. We don't look at the statistics. Anybody that's ever worked in law enforcement, which I have, is, among other things, law and education. I know these statistics and I know these facts. Like, they haven't shut down any stores or places in the rural neighborhoods where it's predominantly Republican. I'm going to use that word Republican because I don't like the word white necessarily to single them out, because I know we're all equal under the eyes of God. And if you want to push a code of conduct, you need to start pushing the Bible and get rid of these jackleg preachers that are sitting up in there collecting the money, and all they're doing is just pimping out their own community. I mean, I'll put the pressure where it should be. Yes. I mean, if you want to talk about, you know, people that are not following the code of conduct, and talk about these doggone Republicans, because they are the worst. They are a poor excuse for a fair society and an honest America. It's just doggone dishonest. And anytime you try to come with the facts and the statistics, we can't have that. No more equity and inclusion. No more pointing out how bad people have been treated here. And that right there, all it does is just when every Art comes on, it just stirs up my anger against how we've been treated. And he wants to, you know, like, jump to the head of the line and talk about some things that are going on now. And it's not even factual.
0: Yes.
2: And it wouldn't be so bad if he would balance out what he's saying, but it's always the same thing. Everybody knows that crime is not predominantly just one particular race. And then he's turned around and say, it's for the black man and the black woman. So he's already separated himself from the human society.
0: Yes.
2: By saying, you know, that only the black people are basically the criminals. And I'm just sick of it, man. Because I see so many stereotypes and so many people that use Art and Art's arguments. There used to be a brother that would come on the radio, and his whole spiel every day was downing black people. He'd go through the newspaper and pick out every bad story about a black person and then go on the radio and talk about it. And so there are a lot of things that we should be talking about right now, Art, like this economy, the lack of jobs, the lack of money. And not only that, when you put people down, they think all black people are the same way, or all black people are going along with crime, and that's not true.
0: Absolutely.
2: So if you're going to come with the facts and some statistics and maybe read a little bit more, then I can accept what you're saying. But I'm not making excuses for what's going on out there, because obviously crime runs in a lot of different circles, including within the church. And so my only two excuses or arguments against that is taxing the church. And I'm tired of hearing about the military going up here starting these wars and getting rid of our old bombs just so they can buy some new ones.
0: Yes.
2: And that's never going to be accepted by our God, that you wiped out a whole country of children. You're going to sit here, Mr. and Mrs. Republican, and tell me you're against abortion, but you don't mind going over there killing women and children in some of these other countries and doing it with impunity and proud of it.
0: Absolutely.
2: So that's the part that gets under my skin.
0: Okay.
2: When you come on here and try to sound like you know it all or you know everything, when you haven't even picked up a book, you haven't looked up any FBI statistics, the Department of Justice statistics, you're just coming on here running your mouth, you know, and I'm just sick of it, because I've known too many people that look just like me that are sitting there on the bag and
0: Or empty suits.
2: I wonder how much they're getting. Obviously, it's not much, you know.
0: Right.
2: I'll crack a joke on them. I said, they'll come on there and put a chicken sandwich and slice of watermelon.
0: Okay. Thank you.
2: I don't mean that about all of us, but when they're carrying water for the devil, I'm going to point them out.
0: Absolutely.
2: So thank you, Brother Robert. Thank you. I really appreciate you.
0: You laid it out there. Thank you. Absolutely.
2: Yep.
0: Okay. Before I move on, I'd like to make an announcement. I've done this the past 2 weeks. The old timers, which are retired firefighters, we have Morris Davis, also known as Iron Jaws. There's an inaugural Spring Flame fundraiser. It will be held at the Visions Event Center, 11901 South Loomis Avenue in Chicago on May 23rd of this year. In fact, this is coming up next week, I believe, at 3 p.m. to 8 p.m. Donation is $75 per person. And this fundraiser is to assist youth into going and becoming emergency medical technicians. They will be educated through the Black Foundation for training youth in the medical field for the Chicago Fire Department. It will be held at the Visions Event Center. Contact for tickets will be Terry Cornell. The number is 773-593-1720. Monica Allen can be contacted at 708-945-9925. Let's see, we have Abdulrahim Khan will be, he can be contacted at 773-398-1048. Mike Spencer can be contacted at 773-771-0959. And Bridget Dunnigan, 773-430-1864. This is through the Black Fire Brigade training to train EMTs to be prepared to go on the various jobs where EMT qualifications are required. So that will be the Old Timers event of a spring fundraiser coming up on the 23rd of May at 3 to 8 p.m. at the Vision Center at 11901 South Loomis Avenue. All right. So we have that out there. And let's move on to get David. David, you're on.
3: Hey, good evening to you, Rob.
0: Hey,
3: the Black man.
0: Yes, sir.
3: Batman. Hey, Rob, happy Mother's Day to all the mothers out there.
0: Most certainly.
3: Yeah, I was just thinking about, I said, what is that lady's name that Robert be talking about that was actually advocating for the reparation? Helen, you say, what is it, Kelly Cross? Or Kelly, what is it?
0: That's Katrina Brown.
3: Wow.
0: Katrina Brown. She spoke at the reparations hearing, and she gave a profound talk on that day. She was sitting next to Danny Glover, and I believe Ta-Nehisi Coates was sitting on her left, and Danny Glover was sitting on her right. But the reason I play her is because she is admitting that her ancestry participated in the slave trade. And that's the only reason why I play her. It's not that we've fallen in love with Katrina Brown, but that the history, the facts have come out through her voice, through her information. And she's done a movie or a documentary on the triangles of the trade, the stories from the Deep North, which covers how her family was deeply involved in the slave trade.
3: Oh, okay. Okay, there's so many. I mean, you know, basically,
0: oh, yes.
3: Like, you know, what I'm seeing is that women, you know, women are going, you know, they're on the front of this. Like, you just mentioned, who was this, Kelly House?
0: Kelly, C-A-L-L-I-E, Kelly House. She petitioned the government. Well, the brother who, I don't have his name before me, but the two of them formed an organization for pensions for the enslaved who never received a dime for picking cotton, which his government started its wealth on. In 6 years, they collected over $68 million in taxes, by the work these people had done, but never compensated for it. That is another tab out there for reparations for our people to get because of our people coming here, the enslaved coming here. We have those melanated people who are not slaves. They said they were never slaves, so we're not counting them in this process. Only those who were brought here in chains, involuntarily kidnapped aboard those vessels, which the doctor, who's the doctor who came out of Johns Hopkins University Hospital, stating that the slaves came here, Ben Carson, said that they came here voluntarily seeking a dream. And that could not be further from the truth. But that is information, misinformation put out there by Dr. Ben Carson. I believe he retracted that later on. But go ahead.
3: Wow. Another black woman is Dorothy Tillman. You know, she's one of your comrades. Right.
0: Oh, yes.
3: And I said, our women are, and then Rosetta, Dr. Rosetta, our women are so profound. They've been leading, the struggle and the fight for, man, since we've been over here, right?
0: Oh, yes.
3: Yeah. I just want to say happy. And, we should study, anybody that actually serious about reparations, we should study the attempts that those who have made, unfortunately, they weren't successful. Maybe, it's like a roadmap,
0: Yes.
3: Maybe we should study that, whoever serious. Okay, thank you, Rob. Have a good evening.
0: Thank you. All right, David, you put it out there. Yeah, absolutely. When we had, when there were towns established by the enslaved coming off the plantations, there was the crime, the kinds of misinformation, miseducation, the dumbing down of our people did not occur in those towns. Rosewood, Wilmington, North Carolina. There was even an attack on the community in Springfield, Illinois in 1908. The black community was attacked there. This was long before Tulsa or Rosewood showed up. However, it did happen there. Wilmington came in 1898. We can go on down through the list of them. There were 1,200 towns established by the enslaved here. There are over 200 underwater, so we continue to express that because people are not aware of it. It's not in the history books, and there are many who do not want that information out there. We have and I want to bring this up because I know, and perhaps if you would like to comment on it, we know that the police district councils, which are overseeing the kinds of corruption, the abuse that goes on in the police department, where there was 66 elected district councils throughout the 22 districts in the Chicago Police Department here in Chicago. And each district has three counselors who monitor the kinds of abuse, corruption, which goes on in the police department pretextual stops, which occur where it is not necessary to stop a person, such as they did Dexter Reed driving, and he ended up being shot at over 96 times, and the brother died in a hail of gunfire. The reason or the purpose of this process is because of Laquan McDonald, who was shot 16 times. So we went from 16 shots to 96 shots. And, of course, the district council who were elected for these positions are paid. They're identified as vendors here in the city of Chicago, and they're given a stipend of $500 a month. I understand that may be an illegal process, but it's gone through the city council. It was approved by the city council and the legislative process, which authorizes that. So that is where the responsibility of this foundation of this council lies with the city council. And, of course, their support staff are paid regular salaries. The stipend paid to the vendors who are identified as counselors get $500 a month. And I didn't expect that because I'm one of the elected in the 5th Police District. However, that's fine enough for me, but we need to continue to identify those kinds of atrocities which still occur, such as the young woman who was shot in the back accidentally by her partner, who were chasing a suspect. And turns out that this may be a first-degree murder until we will determine that once the investigation has been completed. We see that the Quintanilla Aguirre shooting, along with Betty Jones on the west side, the grandmother who was shot through her door by Robert Riamo, this person came on the scene and fired bullets from the lawn outside the building, but he claimed that he was in fear for his life. His lawyer concocted that scheme to get him off. And, of course, the judge who overturned the verdict of guilty was Rena Marie Van Tine. She was an immigrant from India. She's on the bench. I believe she's run for re-election. She was appointed at one point, but now she's a sitting judge who determined that this person's shooting of Betty Jones and Quintanilla Aguirre was a shooting because he was in fear for his life, which could not be further from the truth also. So on that note, I'll finish these calls here. Let's go to, we have up next, Susan. Susan, you're on. Go ahead. Happy Mother's Day, Susan.
4: Oh, thank you. That young lady that you played, she was great. I can hear her 50 times, but we didn't heard Katrina 50,000 times. So as good as Katrina's speech is, we just worn out on it. But this young lady, I love how she said they got permission to get rich. They went to the Pope to get permission to get rich.
0: Yes, Susan, but however, and I agree with you, we played her enough. They should be taught in the schools. However, Katrina Brown is speaking specifically about the United States of America. This was
4: The Catholic Church
0: authorized the slave trade to begin. He penned that to allow the slave trade to be in process across. And then, of course, Katrina Brown's episode came years, many centuries later. But go ahead. I'm sorry.
4: Right. Yeah. No, I learned about Katrina Brown through your show. Okay. I haven't heard it any other place other than here.
0: Okay.
4: It's just that when you hear the same information repeatedly, people check out sometimes.
0: Oh, yes. But it's still there's some who have not heard that. There's still some who have not heard that. But go ahead.
4: Oh, yeah. I'm not saying don't have it in the rotation. It's just nice to have variety.
0: Get a break. Yes, absolutely. Okay.
4: Yep. I'll just leave it. I'll leave it at that.
0: Thank you for that, Susan.
4: Oh, sure. And so basically what I wanted to say, one of the other things I wanted to say is I'm glad that gentleman called in about the statistics.
0: Yes.
4: And about what's really accurate about us. You know, I think because we have a concentrated community, it's easy for us to blow the statistics up in our own minds because it seems so disproportionate. And it may be disproportionate, but it's not to the degree that we psychologically think that it is. You know, it's not as bad as we think, even though it's bad and a problem that needs to be addressed, but it's not as high as our perception. And part of our perception is based on the media, because the media is going to ram it down our throat and repeat it 50 times.
0: Oh, yes.
4: So, if they even mention a sliver of what happens in their own communities. But, you know, the thing about this popped into my head as I was listening to the program, and you were talking about all of the deliberate things that are going on right now. You know, as scripture in the Bible, one who digs a ditch for their enemy may as well dig a second one because they're going to fall in too.
0: Oh, yes.
4: So it's like you keep digging all these ditches specifically geared to us, and it's obvious, it's crystal clear, obvious that they're going after us. And you don't think that you're going to get tripped up in any way at all? So, and I guess we have this history of these black towns. Springfield, that's amazing. You mean to tell me our capital of Illinois, Springfield? Is that the town you were talking about?
0: Springfield, yes. There was an attack in 1908. Go ahead.
4: In the capital.
0: Absolutely,
4: amazing.
0: Yes.
4: And black people had a town in the capital of Illinois.
0: Community.
4: Yeah, where the University of Illinois is. What a damn shame. What a damn shame.
0: We don't talk the concentration camp. One of the concentration camps was in Natchez, Mississippi, where over 20,000 people perished there at the Devil's Punch Bowl.
4: I was going to ask, was it that? I couldn't remember. I couldn't remember the name.
0: Yes.
4: Yeah. Disgusting. Mm-hmm. You know, so, but then again, still we rise. And that doesn't mean cover that up and it's okay, whatever. But it's funny how we seem to be impervious to being eradicated.
0: Yes.
4: So oh, yes. No matter how hard they try, here we come.
0: That's why I brought up Kevin Roberts. He's now the president of the Heritage Foundation.
4: I'm glad you said that. That was my original statement. I had all these other things that came in with the program. I wanted to tell you, I just learned about him last week.
0: Yes.
4: You know what? Not only did he get his undergrad degree in African American studies, he got his master's degree in African American studies.
0: Absolutely.
4: His undergrad and his master's, just to learn how to do dirt against us.
0: Absolutely. There you go. You understand the point, Susan, but go ahead.
4: Oh, no, I get the point, and that was it. That was my original one, but as you can see, we have all these other topics we were talking about that I wanted to touch on.
0: Yes.
4: But, yeah, that was the original one, because it was like, you mean to tell me you purposely set out to have this? And you're 18, 17 when you're making this decision.
0: Yes.
4: On what you're, you know, on what your major is going to be and what you're going to do with your life. And we change it a lot of times, 50 different times before we land on it. But it's like, oh no, I want to study the Negroes.
0: Yes.
4: So I can know how to take them down.
0: Woo. Absolutely. You know, and when I look at the, his resume or his credentials, it talks about the, it is right here. This is abstract, scholarship on slave families has focused on the nuclear family unit as the primary socializing institution among slaves. Such a paradigm ignores the extended family, which was the primary form of family organization among peoples in Western and Central Africa. By exploring slave trade data, I argue that 85% of slave imports to Virginia in the 18th century were from only four regions. People from each region, the Igbo, the Akan, Bantu, and speakers from Angola and Congo, and the Mandi from Serengambia, were marked by the prevalence of the extended family, the centrality of women, and flexible descent systems. I contend that these three cultural characteristics were transferred by slaves to Virginia. Runaway slave advertisements from Virginia, from the Virginia Gazette, show the cultural makeup of slaves in the 18th century Virginia. I use these advertisements to illustrate the prevalence of vast interplantation webs of kin that pervaded plantation, county, and even state boundaries. Plantation records, on the other hand, are useful for tracking the development of extended families on a single plantation. William Massey's plantation, Farsalia, located in Nelson County, Virginia, is the focus of my study of intraplantation webs of kin. Finally, I examined the years after the Civil War to illustrate that even under freedom, former slaves resorted to their extended families for support and survival. And this is what he was looking at breaking up. This is what the tools, the mechanism that to engineer the process to break up families. But go ahead.
4: And that's probably how we got into the whole thing. That's my cousin.
0: Okay.
4: That's my cousin.
0: Absolutely.
4: You know what I'm saying? Whether you're related or not, because maybe your actual cousin is there on the same plantation with this other person. That is amazing. So we still kept connected.
0: Yes.
4: Among the plantations.
0: Yes. Absolutely. It was going on. Yes. They were families who were purchasing their family members from the slave owners.

0: way, I will get back to that. I will compliment you on your candid revelation and your position with that police board. That's the kind of stuff that we who are out here in the hinterlands will never know, but you have an access that no one else has, the fourth estate, to be to talk about it.
1: Yes.
0: Just a few issues. First of all, all respect and praises due to the old-timers and the Black Brigade for their efforts to try to get Black people, young Black people, shovel-ready for those kind of jobs. But I got to kind of push back, ironically, against in favor of art this time. You know, most of the time, art can kind of sound high-minded, you know, from the top, like he's know-it-all, we all have tried to achieve it. But this time, if you kind of put it in a singular context, I think art was kind of basically saying, despite all the things that they may do, we should be accountable for our own moral conduct. And that's the one time that it wasn't like an if or, it's an and. And when he says, and what now, it should be, and let's do that which is the highest achievable morality. So ironically, while I may find sometimes I want to cringe at art having that kind of buncular high attitude, this time art was pretty much on target because he was specific about one particular attitude. And with all due respect to art, he was correct this time, you know. Also, in putting context to your program today, you're doing exactly what people need to hear. You're putting everything in the context of Cali House, the Roberts, the Knights. All these things are the very thing that we don't hear most other programs in the context which you're doing it. I can't do nothing but give you praise on that, especially on Mother's Day, because many mothers out there may not be in a position to teach their children that kind of attitude. You have to take that too. So, Bob, all due respect, brother, thank you very much. And that's the kind of thing that I like to hear. And now back real briefly, once again, the position that you're in, I wish you could tell people, I know you're kind of like the humble on this, but tell people some of the things that you've kind of done that if people kind of knew about it, was just like, it's just amazing. The things you've done with the court system, how the falsities of the judges and lawyers who act like they're on the people's side. And that'll be for another day. But for right now, I'm just giving you praise that I appreciate what you've done, and you put it all in a nice context. You've given a good focus to it. Thank you very much, Brother Rob.
1: Thank you, Brother Joe Citizen, the cousin of John Q. Public. You know, I will perhaps do what you suggested on the last day when I go on. Once we get these vocations back in the school system, and prayerfully that will be done by September, if we can push hard enough at the Lowe's Foundation and the school board and perhaps the federal government, which is going to be, it's like pulling teeth out of a hen, a chicken. So we're
0: I just thought of something.
1: Yeah, go ahead.
0: Actually, interrupt. I just thought of something. You know, I know that art, for example, back to him, he has a building or something. He said mostly he's hired Hispanic workers, but maybe you can get his expertise to help you achieve the idea of interacting with those trades. I know that there are a lot of callers out there who have some good connections. For instance, I think at one point, we even got that electrical workers, these unions, maybe call them up and say, ask them if they can get them on your program. Hey, what's up? Is there a problem we have about getting these type of things done? Is there a reason why they are fighting against it? Try to call those schools that have extra curriculums that others don't have. You know, the fact was, it was Walter Payton, the school he himself probably could not get into other than his name. I mean, they probably doing good things for the teacher ratio, pupil ratio. Let's maybe get them on sometimes to have them, because you got a yeoman's job you're doing, but they hear your program. I mean, just call and say, listen, here's why we decided not to help the Black community. That's the kind of thing that I'm saying, that you've opened up you've got the door, and all somebody got to do is just open it and walk on through. Thank you.
1: Thank you, Joe, and we will continue to follow up with that. But and you brought up art again. We do know that when our communities were, when we left, moved out of her, as it says in the scriptures, if we want to use that, we didn't have the kinds of crimes and corruption and lascivious actions taking place in our communities. They were flourishing. Rosewood, example, in Florida, where our communities were flourishing. The dollar was overturning. The currency was overturning the community multiple times, when the community next to it, where a woman was raped, I don't have her name before me, but she claimed that a Negro raped her or attacked her. And they went over into Rosewood and attacked it and burned it down, of course. But those kinds of actions were not taking place. We were brought into these municipalities where the slums, they identified as slums or ghettos, which began in Europe, and they brought it here.

0: our people out of over 1,200 towns in this country where we were separate, independent, surviving and thriving, and places in the south side of Chicago, New York and Harlem, and created these devastating, despicable, marginalized communities where our people were struggling. And of course, in East St. Louis, Illinois, in 1917, people were leaving the south, coming north, and they were attacked there. There was a major attack. We can go across the country where these attacks were occurring and brought our people in, sequestered under police. Lynchings were going on. That's why we escaped. I can go on and on with this. This information should be in your textbooks in the school, but it's not there. So, yeah, broken clock is right twice a day. I'll just leave it at that. Thank you. Let's move on to Brother B. Brother B, you're
1: on. Hey, how you doing, bro? Mm-hmm. Look, Quinnell, I'm going to ask a question. I'm going to answer my own question. Okay. When the people of a country cannot get justice from the highest court of the country,
0: yes,
1: what can they do? I'm going to answer my own question. It's time for the peoples to turn to God.
0: Okay.
1: I'm just asking all churches out there, all yes, the black churches in America, on May 31st, let's get together and pray to God. All the black churches and everyone else out there who love America, come in with us and participate with us.
0: And we expect those pastors who are listening to you, who might hear you, to contact other pastors. They do have their contact information to make that happen, Brother B, but go ahead.
1: I'm asking a couple organizations that I know could get this started, PUSH and National Action Network, and either the Father Flager.
0: All right.
1: All of them three units there, they can get this going on. We need to get a black prayer day and let God know that we love him and we want his help. He have helped us before. If not that, we wouldn't be talking to each other right now, the black people, I mean.
0: Absolutely.
1: So we can turn to him. He's still there. All we got to do is turn back to God. That's what we got to do.
0: All right,
1: agree with it, Brother Robert?
0: You put it out there, Brother B.
1: Okay, I appreciate it. If you can help get that along too, brother, because that's the most important thing can happen right now, because they are really trying to take over this country. And yeah, America is too great and too beautiful to let people that don't deserve it to take it over, you know?
0: And we know who made it beautiful, Brother B.
1: That is true, bro.
0: All right. Thank you.
1: Have a nice one.
0: Thank you. You too. Let's move on to, let's see who's moving faster. I think Tommy is up next. Tommy, go ahead. You're on.
2: Mr. McCabe.
0: Yes, sir. Mr. Tommy. Pastor Tommy.
2: Watch this.
0: Go ahead. I'm looking.
2: From talking about preachers, teachers, doctors, lawyers, and absolute fools.
0: Uh-oh.
2: I mean, anytime you come up with a code of conduct that allows you to hire other individuals except for your own.
0: Yes.
2: You're basically saying that it's not one of your own who can do anything. At what point will you people understand a simple narrative? These people are haters. That's who they are. That's what they are. That's what they will be. And at such a time as this, if reality is not your cry for unity, nothing ever will be. You see, there's a such thing called as prey, and there's such thing called as predators. And then there's a such thing called as not today and not this way. Just because you're bigger, just because you're the mofo in around here running around, I'm not going to be your prey today. I never asked to do anything or go anywhere. I was just a dumb kid in Chicago. I'm telling you straight out. The problem simply is this. I am not from Africa. I'm from America. I don't know how the hell I got over here. I don't even care. The number one thing that I do know is that it wasn't on the top of the damn boat. And since from that time to this time, it's always been the bottom. We feed off of the bottom. Even after they said we couldn't do things, then they turn around and they come to you. They tell you what you ought to do, what doors you can have, what doors you can open. No participation, no realization, no nothing but just crying and whining and stuff. Which is why, you know what, for all of you, it's the principle of the thing. Because it comes a point where the very next thing you do, you're going to get what, and we should have been and did this. I mean, When is it going to be okay for you to recognize and understand? Say nothing. I ain't done nothing to nobody. There's no reason for you to be over here doing the stuff you're doing. There's no reason for anybody to be sitting up here talking about we can't build communities. When you just said it, we have built everything except for our hearts and our minds to the circle of life, which says that since we didn't stand up then, the elders are saying, stand up now, perish. And that's my point.
0: Thank you.
2: These people are haters, Mr. McCabe. Haters.
0: Absolutely.
2: Haters from, man, ain't nothing you can do with a hater except for cross the street. That's it. Mm-hmm. And leave one last message to them. Man, you can hate. You can go do whatever the hell you want to. But now we're talking about our individual families.
0: Yes.
2: Why doesn't that make sense? Have a great one.
0: Thank you. Tommy, you put it out there. And sometimes the predator becomes the prey. We've seen that happen in some cases. Let's move on to Mama D. Mama D, you're on.
3: Y'all guys rising. How are you?
0: Doing better, Mama D, now that we hear from you.
3: Oh, absolutely. You mentioned Simeon. I was in the first class ever to graduate from Simeon after they changed the name from Westcott Vocational while we were out on summer break.
0: All right.
3: So, you know, Miss Brown said that her family was the largest slave plantation. They were not government operated. They were the largest personal plantation owners. I would like to know if she or her family paid reparations to the descendants. And now that she's planning to write a book or maybe a movie about it, and they're going to be making money, will she get around to paying them reparations?
0: I'm going to I've been reaching out to Ms. Katrina Brown, Mama D, and have been unsuccessful thus far. I've been close, but there's no, she has not been, she has not followed up with a return call. So I'm still reaching out to do that, but we will get that answer perhaps before the summer comes in.
3: I appreciate that, but as a hard mind damage survivor, age 75 to 84, it's time we sued for segregation laws that the Supreme Court said only existed to keep the status of the Negro down.
0: Yes.
3: He didn't say keep the status of black and brown, mm-hmm. and every time we say black, now we have to say brown because Obama said black has no standing in law. So every time you say black, it's black and brown as if our histories are the same, and they're not. Our strength and our difference, our strength is our difference.
0: Oh, absolutely.
3: But these leaders have taught us we want to be just like everybody else.
0: Well, you know, and the Negro in Chicago, Mama D, which you can pull up in PDF online, it states that in the Negro in Chicago, America's most pervasive problem is between whites and the Negro. Didn't name anyone else. When Nixon
3: And the Kerner Report said that same thing.
0: Absolutely.
3: Also.
0: Absolutely.
3: And yet, these leaders keep saying, we just want to be like everybody else. That's the problem.
0: Our strength is
3: in our difference. All the countries at one time or another had slaves, but only America had chattel, a movable property thing, slavery for 246 years,
0: The
3: United Nations called it the greatest Holocaust.
0: Yes.
3: They called it a Holocaust, the greatest Holocaust in the history of humankind. Instead of us saying, hey, let's rally around our difference, we're rallying around, well, you know, they done gutted the Civil Rights Bill. The Civil Rights Bill has been so gutted with homosexuals and non-speaking English people. Somebody ought to check that, John Lewis.
0: We will look into it.
3: They ought to check it out.
0: Right, we bring some more good trouble.
3: It's no longer about John Lewis. It's about all these leeches of other people that clam on our backs.
0: Thank you, Mama D.
3: Can't nobody ride your back until it's bent.
0: We're well aware.
3: They clam on.
0: Okay, Mama D.
3: And they ride, and it's our problem. Okay.
0: It's our problem. Thank you. I'm trying to get everyone off here because we're going to run out of time. I want to get everyone on the board here. We have Mike M. Mike M. has been on for a while. Mike M., go ahead.
4: Yes. Thank you for taking my call, and happy Mother's Day to all the mothers. Right. Since we're definitely short on time, I won't get on Art's case.
0: No.
4: All right, some of the things that he said is correct, but you shouldn't, I believe, you shouldn't downtrod your own people, even though they did wrong, but you should be working at correcting that wrong and pulling them up.
0: Thank you, Mike.
4: This program is only about the individual, and when he's challenged, he said, well, I took care of my family. Well, then he don't need to say anything else about somebody else's family unless he's out there trying to help them.
0: Absolutely.
4: You know, that's what the problem with all of us. We have a responsibility to our community and to one another.
0: Yes.
4: Because the thing that drives society is the sense of the character of the people and that collectiveness.
0: All right.
4: So we need to come together and have that character and collectively and drive the kind of society we want and be in control, because that's what everybody wants, because that's what art is pushing, being in control. And that's a human quality. You know, hey, I'm going to let it go with that.
0: Thank you, Mike.
4: Be active. That's the only way you get things done.
0: Thank you, Mike. Okay. Okay, let's go to Brother Hall real quick. Brother Hall, yeah, we're running out of time. Please make it short.
5: Yes, sir. I'm going to make it very, very short, brother. I listen to the show all day, all night, and I want to thank you, brother. I want to thank Joe Citizen and all of the ones who called, particularly Sister Susan.
0: Yes.
5: Listen, man, we got something going, Robert, that you and I had spoke about this 4 years ago, brother.
0: Yes.
5: It's now coming into working for us now. This is not nothing that we just came up with. This is something that we thought out, brother.
0: All right.
5: Listen, we got to keep the pressure on. What you're doing, you're doing the best that you can do in terms of delivering this to our people. Let's see, can we all come together? Thanks, everybody, for participating. Certainly appreciate it. None but love and respect. Thank you, Robert.
0: Thank you, brother. Absolutely. Let's move to Brother Cliff. Cliff, you're on. We're closing out here.
6: Okay, I'll end it up and wrap it all up, if your listeners can understand this.
0: Yes.
6: We are the creation of the original God, the all-powerful God, the Elohim. He is the God that created everything and all mankind.
0: Yes.
6: Then he created what they are now calling aliens. Mm-hmm. Okay, these aliens have created a hybrid people.
0: Yes.
6: These are your white people. These white people are the ones that are in power and in control right now. They're running and controlling the systems. Their whole objective is to destroy the original man. So we must rise in our consciousness to understand this so we can unite and overcome this whole agenda, which is specifically to destroy the black man. Not the Hispanics, not the Mexicans, not the Honduras, but the original man, the black man.
0: Yes.
6: So as soon as we as a people can realize and understand this and unify, then we can elevate on a higher frequency and then rise to a higher level of existence.
0: Absolutely.
6: Thanks for taking my call, brother.
0: Thank you, Brother Cliff, you put it out there. Let's move to Charles quick, and then we're going to get Randy closing out. Brother Charles, you're on.
7: Hey, this is Brother Charles. How you doing, Robert?
0: Yes.
7: Been trying to get in for a while. A lot of interesting stuff I've been hearing. Happy Mother's Day to all the mothers.
0: Absolutely.
7: I just wanted to make sure that everybody was aware that, you know, we're doing a lot of talk, and we really need to move in action right now with our votes and everything else that we can do. And those with resources need to come to call in our communities to help establish our own educational systems and all that, you know. But institutions like City Colleges of Chicago has been a staple in our communities for a while,
0: yes,
7: helping black families to, you know, go in and obtain their educational needs and also hiring people from those communities. In his lift, my mother worked there.
0: Yes.
7: Pulled us out of the projects into an apartment for the first time in our life.
0: Excellent.
7: You know, so, but real quick, right now, Kenny King, the heart of Inglewood,
0: yes,
7: the adult education program is being eradicated. They want nothing but ESL there. The whole office is now Hispanic. You know, there's,
0: yes,
7: you know,
0: We're going to start off. I'm making a note. We're going to start off with that next week, next Sunday, and we'll start off with you in mind, and we'll bring that topic up.
2: Yeah, bring that topic up, man. It's very important.
0: We'll do it. I'll bring some research for you. Thank you. Let's move on. Let's close out with Brother Randy. Brother Randy, you're on, and we're going to close out.
8: Yes, yes. I'll do it quickly because I know we're on time.
0: Yes.
8: Okay, and one, I agree with the points that you raised. You're absolutely right. And, Art, you know, he's got a point and everything like that. But I agree all the, you know, the calls and stuff that it made some points, you know, earlier and stuff. Many points very good and everything, Brother Hall and everything, you know, on target, Chris and stuff. But what I want to say is that keep an eye on Walgreens. They're trying to shut stores in the predominantly black areas. We also got to keep an eye on AI and, you know, artificial intelligence and ML, machine learning. We need to check out the book, AI Snake Oil. We need to know what it does and doesn't do and anything like that.
0: Yes.
8: AI. And we also need to focus on the trades and our education and build our base, power base. Take care.
0: Thank you, Brother Randy. You laid it out
8: there. Take care, brother. Thank you.
0: Yeah.
8: Thank you. Take
0: Snake
8: care.
0: Oil, you mentioned. Okay, there he is. We're closing out. Yeah, we'll pick up on the city colleges next week with Brother Charles, and we will continue this. Thank you, Nelson. You've been patient over there with people going on and on and on. Well, they put some shared valuable information with us today. So on that note, this is Robert McCabe with Focus, focusing on complete and ultimate strategies, connecting the past to the present for our future. Be safe until next Sunday. Those short legs coming behind us, we're looking out for them. Thank you.
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10: FBI others now. Speaking at a cryptocurrency panel in Miami, Senator Rick Scott pushed the Clarity Act, which would ban a central bank digital currency.
11: They'll use it to hurt you. Eventually, if they want to, they just say, up, we took all your money.
10: Scott criticized rising housing and health care costs and renewed his no budget, no pay proposal, saying lawmakers shouldn't get paid if Congress fails to fund the government on time. Black Los Angeles Mayor Karen Bass is being sued by the city's firefighter union leader. Freddie Escobar claims the mayor retaliated against him for criticizing fire resources during the Palisades fire. He accused the mayor of organizing a smear campaign. And Kanye West took the stand in a Los Angeles copyright trial. He's accused of using an unauthorized sample in an early version of Hurricane. The producers suing say he owes more than $560,000, a claim West disputes. Get BIN News now, on demand, 24/7, on the iHeartRadio app. Here's more with Terry McCready.
12: A federal judge ruling that the Trump administration's mass elimination of humanities grant to several major scholarly groups was unlawful and unconstitutional.
13: The yeas are 51, the nays are 48, and on this vote, the bill is amended as passed.
12: Senate Republicans last year giving the thumbs up to cutting funding for public broadcasting, global health programs, and foreign aid. Back in April of 2025, the Department of Government Efficiency, or DOGE, terminated thousands of grants previously approved by Congress from the National Endowment for the Humanities. The recipients included the American Council of Learned Societies, the American Historical Association, and the Modern Language Association of America. The groups later sued to reverse the actions, arguing that the dismantling of the National Endowment for the Humanities was unlawful since the executive branch has no constitutional authority to block or delay spending appropriations based on the president's own policy preferences. A white former sheriff's deputy from Ohio was found guilty of reckless homicide during his trial this week in the fatal shooting of a black man bringing sandwiches to his grandmother's home. 23-year-old Casey Goodson Jr.'s killing at the hands of Jason Mead back in December of 2020 sparked outrage. Jurors said they could not agree on the more serious charge of murder. Mead shot Goodson five times in the back and once in the side. He claimed it was justified because he saw Goodson holding a gun and turning toward him in the doorway of the Columbus home. Goodson was licensed to carry, but there was no video of the incident. Mead is now the second white law enforcement officer to be convicted in the killing of a black man in the state since the 2020 killing of George Floyd. Mead earlier testified that he pursued Goodson, who waved a gun at him as they passed each other in their vehicles. President Trump says the ceasefire between the U.S. and Iran remains intact after the two countries exchanged fire yesterday. U.S. Central Command said earlier it intercepted attacks on U.S. Navy ships transiting the Strait of Hormuz, calling them unprovoked. Trump says Iran's military has taken a lot of damage.
14: They had a Navy with 159 ships, and now every ship is blown to pieces and lying at the bottom of the water. They had an Air Force, lots of planes, and they don't have any planes. They don't have any anti-aircraft. They don't have any radar left. Their missiles are mostly decimated.
12: Meanwhile, the U.S. targeted the Iranian facilities responsible for the attacks. Iranian officials accused the U.S. of violating the ceasefire between the two countries, saying Iran attacked U.S. vessels in retaliation. In a post on Truth Social, President Trump said no damage was done to the U.S. ships and warned we'll knock them out a lot harder if Iran does not sign a deal. Stay informed, stay connected, and subscribe. Follow VIN News this hour wherever you get your podcasts. I'm Terry McCready for the Black Information Network.
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21: I'm always excited to talk to our guest this morning. She is the commissioner of the Chicago Department of Public Health. It is none other than Dr. Ige. Dr. Ige, good morning.
22: Hey, Rufus. It's good to be here again with you, my friend. Thank you for having me.
21: No, it's always great to be here with you. Let's talk about every month there's something special, and this month we're talking about healthy homes, which really fits in because we used to call spring break cleanup week. So thinking about April being healthy homes month, let's talk about that, and particularly this whole issue around lead poisoning in children. Why is that a public health issue?
22: Thank you, Rufus. In public health, we're always interested in things that affect a lot of people. That is why it is public. You know, if it affects just one person or two people, then it's not a big deal. But if it affects a lot of people, then it is a public health issue. And lead is one of those things. And the reason why I am worried is that every year since I have started in my role as commissioner, I receive reports for more than 1,000 children that have been detected with elevated blood levels in their blood. That's lead poisoning. More than 1,000 each year. So I am not happy with that number. And lead, you know, is a metal, is a toxic metal, and it causes a range of health problems, especially in young children. So today I just want to talk about that so that families know what to do. I really want these numbers to come down. And the problem with lead is that when lead is absorbed in the body, it can cause damage to the brain. and vital organs. So every single organ in the body can be affected by lead. But I am most worried about the brain. Lead can affect the kidneys, it can affect the nerves, it can affect the blood. But lead can cause slowed growth and development, learning and behavioral problems, hearing and speech problems, lower IQ, decreased ability to pay attention. All these numbers, oh, attention deficit, oh, the kids cannot focus in school, the kids are not doing well in school, they're not cut out for school. Sometimes it is because they have been exposed to lead. Oh, the children are not paying attention. They are hyperactive. Oh, they are a troublemaker. And people label, especially black kids, as untrainable and uneducable. And it is because they are living in homes that are where they have been exposed to lead. So this is really important for me because it leads to so much long-term impact and harm that can permanently impact this child's life, not just the physical health, but their prospects and economic, you know, opportunities in life. So, and another thing that bothers me is the wide disparities that we see, that a lot of these issues are coming from the communities of color, from the South Side and the West Side, from black communities. That is a problem. As much as fivefold difference in lead exposure across Chicago neighborhoods. So this is why it is a public health problem. Too many kids have been exposed. The impact is so serious and it is concentrated in our communities, and so I am here to talk about it.
21: You know, Dr. Ige, I feel the passion that you shared in all these things and understand truly fully why. I'm glad we're having the conversation because there hasn't been a lot of discussion about lead recently, and there needs to be. So talk to us then about why children are at higher risk of lead poisoning, because that's specifically where you went to.
22: Yes. Now, think about it. When you have a baby, you know, you carry them around and then they start to crawl around. And once they start to crawl around, you can't stop them. They're crawling everywhere. They're on the ground. And you know the reflex is from the mouth, from the hand to the mouth. Everything goes to the mouth. And so infants and especially toddlers put things in their mouth. They hold objects and put it in their mouth. And many times these things, if you live in the homes where lead is a problem, it can be contaminated with lead because lead most often is like in the dust. And they're more likely to be exposed than older children. So again, because they're at that stage where they touch everything, they're on the ground, they're putting things in their mouth, that is one factor. Number two is that the blood-brain barrier for children, it is more porous. Things can get from the blood to the brain easier when you're still a child. As you grow older, that blood-brain barrier becomes tighter and it is less difficult for things to get into your brain. But when you're still young, especially under the age of five, the things that get into the blood very easily get into the brain. And the challenge here is that you don't immediately see an impact. These things that I was describing, people don't know that it is lead. They don't say, oh, this is just a difficult child. This is just a troublemaker. So lead exposure in children is often difficult to see. And they don't immediately show symptoms or look sick. So from the toddler age until the age of five, when the body is developing, this is the time when we really need to be sensitive. And what we recommend is that children are tested at 12 months, at 24 months, and at 36 months to detect in their blood, is there any lead present? And that is the conversation today because we don't see it immediately. So we have to screen for it, we have to test for it, and at these milestones, 12 months, 24 months, 36 months, so that if we detect lead at that time, we can, you know, deal with it immediately. And that is the other reason why I'm here today, because again, testing in our communities is quite low. So lead poisoning is high, and testing for lead poisoning is low, and that we need to do something about.
21: Well, let's do something about it, Dr. EA. How can people, now that you're sharing this information, don't know why people aren't getting it tested, don't know if it's part of a normal pediatric examination or not, but mm-hmm. where can where can children go? Where can parents go to get these wellness checks for their children?
22: Every pediatrician is supposed to offer it. We are also working on programs this year to do mobile testing and bring testing to the communities in starting from summer, because we want to make it easy for children to be tested. For children who are going to early childhood centers, they also will get a reminder to get the children tested for lead, etc. But your child's pediatrician should be able to offer the lead screening, and it's supposed to be part of the routine wellness check. We actually have a video on our website that can help, you know, parents know what to expect at a wellness check. So we don't want people to only go to their provider when a child is sick. And I know it's extremely difficult to carve out the time, but when these children are young, it is important to check and see that everything is okay, just so that we can catch it on time. Don't wait until they're sick. And this is why it's wellness check. Is my child doing okay? Is everything functional? Oh, my child has delayed speech. My child is not speaking yet. My child is not crawling yet. Don't just say, oh, they're just slow. It could be lead exposure. Mm-hmm. So go get them tested, and don't wait until the child is sick to go into the pediatrician and do your wellness check. It is a very straightforward check. It's tiny prick. They test the blood. If there is lead there, we start, you know, to kick into action.
21: Now, Dr. Ige, I guess you mentioned a couple things. One, parents often don't have time, but there's the old adage, an ounce of prevention is worth a pound of cure. So what it takes going forward is nothing compared to what you can do if you can stop it in the first place. You also mentioned a video that's on your website. I suspect if people go to chicago.gov and look up lead poisoning prevention, they can find it right there.
22: Yes. Right.
21: Okay. Now, you also mentioned how prevalent this is in our community. Talk about why that is. What are the sources of lead exposure?
22: Yes. So when I say that this is concentrated in the west side and community areas on the west side and the south side, it is because those are the areas where we have old stock homes. Homes that were built before 1978. By 1978, lead paint was banned. You cannot use lead paint in the homes anymore. So these, you know, paints that have lead in it are usually in homes from 1978 and homes that have not been renovated for a long time. And so that is when lead paint was banned. So homes that were older than that, especially when the paint is peeling and cracking. If you look at some windows painted white and they start to peel and crack, mm-hmm. We see many of these things. We don't pay attention to them, but what happens is these things fall to the ground. It flakes. The children crawl around, and they put their hand in their mouth. This is often how this happens. Nearly 90% of Chicago's housing stock was built before 1978 when lead paint was banned. So that is the number one factor. Now, lead can also be found in water pipes. There's been a lot of, you know, concern about that since the Flint incident. Chicago Water Department does a lot of work to ensure that the water is safe. From the work that we do and the children that are reported to us, most often, in many, more than 90% of the cases, the lead is from paint and not from water. Lead can also be found in some products and toys. Some people who are immigrant families who have toys made in other countries where lead is not banned, they may have some toys that is painted with lead-based paint that they can put in their mouth. Sometimes that happens. There are some industries like glasswork that parents may bring lead home through their work clothes, etc. So if you work in glass, with glass or lead-based product, it is always helpful to leave your work clothes at work and not bring it home. But most of the cases of lead poisoning reported to CDPH are due to lead paint. And so what we recommend, if your home was built before 1978, especially if you have any part of your home with peeling paint, please talk to your child provider about your lead test, your child's lead testing. 12 months, 24 months, 36 months, age 1, age 2, and age 3. If you live in those kind of homes, if there is lead at all in your child's blood, we will be able to help with fixing the homes if you cannot afford to do so. So, but the first step is look at your home. Is it old? Was it built before 1978? Step two, do you have any peeling paint? Step three, do you have a child that is under the age of 5? If the answer to all of this is 3, please schedule your lead test as soon as possible, just so that we can do something about the child ASAP. We don't want them to get to school and then they said, oh, they can't cope with kindergarten. We set them back. We send them to alternative schools. Oh, they can't cope in school. Many of these things are due to factors that could have been prevented and treated if we had caught them early.
21: You know, Dr. Ige, my son used to say my mom lived on the old-fashioned part of town. And, you know, when I'm looking at this and you said homes built before 1978, mm-hmm. it appears that nearly most of Chicago's housing stock was built before 1978. So this is a concern in so many places, particularly, as you point out, if there hasn't been any rehab in the house, because then that peeling paint is going to be there and going mm-hmm. to be an issue. Obviously, the work that you all do there, the Chicago Department of Public Health, one, in elevating these things and also providing assistance is really what's most important in these mm-hmm. cases. Talk about the support that CDPH provides to families in this area.
22: Yes. So I will start from step three. So a child goes to a pediatrician, that child is tested, they find that there is elevated blood lead levels. That hospital sends a notification to CDPH and say, we have found a child with lead poisoning. And then our nurses, public health nurses, are assigned as for case management. So what we do is reach out to the family, try and figure out the source of the lead. So we'll do a home visit, look around the house, find whatever it is that, and we test all of these things to find out which one of it has lead. And once we discover the source of the lead, we will start planning how to remediate the source of the lead. The nurse will continue to follow up this child for up to 6 months, testing to make sure that the blood lead level is cleared and that the source of the lead is completely removed, so there will be no future exposure. So they do social developmental assessment. They check the child's social skills. They check the child's developmental assessment. They do nutritional counseling. They make referrals for any additional services that the family may need. Then we pass it on to the lead building inspector. So the nurses do the physical examination and all the healthcare. And then we have building inspectors and engineers who will then be assigned to fix the source of the lead. Now, we don't have funding to do this for everybody, but for low-income families, we will be able to do the remediation ourselves. We spend as much as $21,000 per home fixing and renovating the homes, and we were able to do more than 200 last year. For some homes, they may not qualify for, you know, our actual remediation. They may be eligible for a grant. We help them to fill out the application for the grant. If it is a rented apartment, we work with the landlord to fix it. And if the landlord has the funding and doesn't comply, we take them to court. So I think we had about 20 court cases last year. We are very serious about this lead issue. So those are the options that are available to us to ensure that homes are safe.
21: Well, it's good you're doing this and good you take it to that extent for all the reasons that you just suggested. Dr. Ige, are there any other recommendations that you have for a healthy home?
22: So lead is one of our priorities. Make sure your home is lead safe. That is one of the tips for healthy homes. But there are other ways that the homes can be made safe, especially if you have children. So I will give you 8 points. Damp homes. That means something is leaking somewhere. There is a pipe in the wall that is leaking and the home is damp. Some of this, you know, there are these Dollar Tree things that are like calcium salts that attract dampness. If you put that in your home and you see water in that thing, your home is damp. Damp homes attract mites, they attract cockroaches, they attract rodents, and they help mold to grow. When people see mold, they worry about asthma and respiratory infections, cockroaches, all of these things can also contribute to asthma. But the most important thing is identifying the source of the leak. Something is leaking somewhere if you're feeling dampness in your home. So checking roofing, siding, plumbing leaks is always important. Making sure windows and doors are weathertight, proper drainage clearing standing water. If you're renting, renters have rights in Chicago. Landlords are obligated to fix these issues when they're identified. And if your landlord is not fixing these issues, please call 311 and the Department of Building will follow up. Number two, pests and exposure to contaminants. We're busy. People are just busy, but dust, allergens, irritants, we see such high rates of asthma. Cleaning the house is so important, but use non-toxic cleaning agents. Some people use agents that even trigger the asthma because the smell is so strong and some of those chemicals irritate your throat. So if you can find non-toxic cleaning products, and please check on our website, we have some recommendations to ensure that you can use safe cleaning products. Number three, pests, holes, cracks in the wall, rodents, roaches, they are big contributors to asthma. So please, and also avoid dangerous pesticides. If you're not sure what to use, please check our website and also consult with a professional pest control if possible. Ventilation is important. It's winter, we keep everything closed. Now it's spring, it is important for people to get out of the home every once in a while, but also to ventilate the homes. It reduces the contaminants, all these dust mites, all these allergens. Just opening the doors, opening the windows periodically to let the fresh air in helps to keep the home dry. And then poisons medication. When we look at the numbers from our poison control center, it is heartbreaking. You know, when you have children in the home, you just have to be really careful what you leave lying around. Medication, chemicals, all of those things should be kept out of the reach of children and kept safe. Other kinds of contaminants, asbestos, radon, etc., are also important to look for. It is not easy for people to know these things exist. So it is part of homeowners when they're buying to evaluate for these things and be sure that these homes are safe. And two things that I will add here that people don't always pay attention to is tobacco smoke and also combustion of gas. Indoor air pollution is a big factor in asthma. So burning wood in the home, even natural gas, we encourage people to use electric stoves when possible, you know, because anything that involves burning just leaves things in the air, and we call them particulate matter. They go down your nose, they go down your throat, they go into your lungs, and they sit there and they start to irritate your lungs, and people start having all kinds of problems as a result of that. Your lungs don't function well, then your heart starts to struggle because your lungs oxygenate your blood, and then the heart is pumping harder because the blood is not oxygenated. And so the lung problem leads to heart problems, leads to all kinds of things, especially if you're pregnant, you know. So the home is just sort of an important factor in staying healthy. So those are some tips that we have. Again, mothers, you know, you love these children. They are your babies. One of the best things you can do for your babies is get them their wellness check. 12 months, 24 months, 36 months. It makes a whole lot of difference.
21: All really, really good information. April is Healthy Home Month. We just got direct information from our Commissioner of the Department of Public Health, Dr. Ige, as she always does, trying to keep us safe, keeping us well before things happen so that we don't have the same kind of breakouts that we had before you got here. Dr. Ige, always a pleasure to talk to you. Always feels like you've saved some lives whenever we have this conversation.
22: Thank you. Thank you. I hope I come back and tell you that the numbers of lead poisoning has reduced. I want that number to get down to zero. 1,000 is far too many children being reported to us every year. So I'm happy that we have this opportunity to get the word out.
21: Amen to that. Thank you, Dr. Ige. We'll be back with more next time. Appreciate you.
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1: And I have the privilege to break some special news. I woke up to the most blessed news and I said, amen, amen, amen. That's right. I was so excited. My heart was so warm and filled to learn that it is official. And I asked Soror to hold tight as Madam President, CEO of the Chicago Urban League, because this was so equally important for the world to hear something good, a good thing. A good thing has happened to the city of Chicago right here for the national headquarters of the Rainbow Coalition. That's right. Yusuf Jackson is officially serving as the CEO, and he is here to join the Cleopatra Show. How are you, Yusuf?
3: Good morning. I'm doing well. Thank you so much for having me. I'm honored to be with another esteemed guest. It's an honor. Thank you so much. And, you know, I didn't know that article was running today, so you kind of were one of the few people in the morning who told me that it had run, and I'm honored. I want to say first, if I can, just offer a thank you to Chicago and to your listeners for all of the prayers and condolences and the sweet Instagram reels and videos they've shared and words and comments they've shared about my father and my family during his period of transition. We have been held up by the strength of your prayers and commitment, and we can't thank you enough for supporting us through this hard time. It's a gracious time because in my life, my father built bridges of justice and service. And through his transition, he continues to build bridges for us. And so I'm honored to step in the footsteps. I can't step in his shoes. His feet were bigger than mine. But I'm honored to follow in his footprints and to blaze some of the new trails because he gave us a playbook for justice and service. So thank you so much for having me and recognizing this honor and the faith that he put in me, along with the board of directors.
1: Absolutely. And I got a boatload, too. I'm going to be swimming ashore. I made it very clear for whomsoever is to lead, I am there to follow, and I will follow you because we're going to push on for excellence. In fact, I am rocking a hoodie in tribute to your father, the late, great Reverend Jesse Lewis Jackson, because I just believe in excellence. And when I am in the building, I'm around folks, black folks that are sincere, white folks that are sincere, brown folks that are sincere, and making this world better than we found it.
3: Well, I tell you, my father, you know, obviously was an example for us in the family, but he was an example to Chicago, an example to the world for all of us who have taken any leadership lessons from him, who have been benefited by his service. We all miss him and are all grateful for the legacy that he offered to us in justice and in service. I will tell you, one thing he insisted that we do is continue to work. And so I will say it has been very challenging emotionally to be able to bifurcate the grief and the sense of loss that we've had. At the same time, the insistence, his insistence, that we keep working. The work we're doing is more important now than ever before. I'll offer that at the Rainbow Push Coalition, we are retooling. We are adding new staff and more staff, buttressing some of the work we do so that we can be more of service and be more resilient and be a better organization than ever. He's left us a playbook, and now it's up to us to fulfill it. Right now, we're facing tremendous threats to the gains we've made since 1964, 65, and 68. The gaps in our economics, in our education, our health and welfare, our life expectancy continue to widen in spite of all the great work that we've done in the civil rights movement. And so, as Thomas Jefferson says, and I've said this a lot of times, the price of liberty is eternal vigilance. And if a slaveholding, gentrified writer of the Declaration of Independence can say that in all of his wealth, in human bodies, and in cotton, and in tobacco, would say that for him to have success, it requires eternal vigilance. I will promise you, my brothers and sisters, that we've got to take very seriously our education and our commitment to expand this democracy, because it takes eternal vigilance from him. You can imagine what it takes for us. And so I'm going to encourage us to fight on and never give up hope. But we're finding that these are uncharted territories in the last 60 years. But we have the footprint. We're going to have to mobilize. We're going to have to use the blessings that God gave us. One of those blessings, as Dr. King said, is in this country, we have the right to protest. So we've got to get off of our knees and onto our feet and fight for our economic rights and our civil rights. If we're not expanding civil rights, we're losing it. Let me just offer you this. I had the opportunity to take a group of 250 people, Haitians, Laotians, Somalis, from Chicago, from Washington, D.C. area, the DMV, and from Minneapolis. And we met down for the Selma Jubilee, and we walked across the Edmund Pettus Bridge. My message to them was the civil rights advocates who first took this journey in March of 1965 should not be a shrinking group of civil rights advocates, my father, John Lewis, Dr. King, Andy Young, and many, many others. We're a growing group. If you're right now sitting in the lobby at Cook County Jail and working to register inmates who don't have felonies, if you are working downstate in Illinois to pass the voter empowerment bill where you have a voter registration card in one hand upon graduation and a diploma in another, you're a voting rights advocate. And I encourage you to come with us, because we're going to come more, to Selma and take that walk across the bridge. Baptize yourself in the movement of voting rights advocacy. But voting rights advocates are growing, not shrinking. We're all fighting this fight together, and we've got to see ourselves not as individuals, but as a collective working to gain and defend civil rights.
1: Well, one thing about it, I am so confident that you are going to be superb, because it is a community. One thing about PUSH is that it's a family. So one thing about family, I am here to make sure you excel, because your success is our success and is success of generations to come of leaders under your tutelage. And I thank God for the journey. And I thank God to be there and be present through the movement, because in order for us to build a movement, we have to move towards it. And too many people ask this question, where do we go from here? Let me tell you about PUSH. It's enough room and enough work that you can come and sit in and get involved and do. So tell us about our Saturday morning forum and what we ought to be.
3: Let me offer you this first. I will say that I have been working with Mark Morial from the Urban League. I've had the opportunity to meet a number of Urban League heads around the country. And one of the partnerships that we were early to forge, and this has not been announced broadly yet, is the Rainbow PUSH Coalition working hand in hand with the Urban League. We've known the Morial family for years. They've done great work. Blessed family of teachers and educators. Blessed brother Dutch Morial, civil rights attorney and former mayor of New Orleans. Brother beloved, Mark is doing a fantastic job with the organization. So I want to thank the Urban League for the work that they do. And I look forward to a partnership with the Rainbow PUSH Coalition and the Urban League. Saturday morning, 52 Saturdays a year. We are there with our community message. Please come. Please join us. Let's learn together. Let's grow together. After the meetings, we'll have protests together to fight for our rights. Also, June 10 through 13, Fulfilling the American Promise to Its People, our annual conference in Chicago, June 13th, Fulfilling the American Promise to Its People, www.rainbowpush.org. Can I offer a little bit about that conference, Cleopatra?
1: Sure, sure.
3: As we approach the 250th anniversary of the birth of our nation, there are promises made. We hold these truths to be inevitable, we hold these truths to be self-evident, that we're all endowed by our Creator with inalienable rights, life, liberty, pursuit of justice. That commitment made in exchange for our fidelity to form this union, that commitment was not kept. You can't keep that commitment half slave and half free. So we're going to go over that. And then with Jim Crow, the gaps created in our education, our academics, our life expectancy, our health and welfare, our housing ownership, those gaps were supposed to be bridged by the civil rights legislation. They weren't. So we're going to gather in Chicago June 10 through 13 to soberly go over the promises made and the promises yet to be fulfilled, develop legislation together and promote that legislation, and also voter registration drive throughout the summer to try to win the House back and perhaps the Senate in November.
1: Well, one thing about it, I look forward to us pushing on for excellence and being there present this Saturday morning for our newly cemented CEO. That's right, Yusuf D. Jackson is on the live line with me. So please give him his flowers. You heard him. I about broke the news to him that the news was out here, because I'm a well-read, your favorite millennial, and I'm keeping up with everything and anything when it comes to black excellence. And I'm so proud of you. So thank you so much.
3: Thank you so much. I will tell you, as I said, let's do this together. It's going to take all of us. I'm not my father. I won't do it the way he did it. He was an amazing voice, a loud one, and a beautiful figure that was recognizable. We don't have those, but we have the playbook. And so it's going to take each of us rebuilding step by step, learning to trust each other, commit to each other, and have integrity with each other, build coalition, and work together. And that is the way we're going to spread this concept of civil rights throughout the country, through black people and good white people of conscience.
1: Well, there it is. I'm going to let you get back to it, and I'll see you all Saturday. That's right, at the PUSH Forum, and we're pushing for excellence right here at the national headquarters for the Rainbow PUSH Coalition. Thank you so much, Yusuf, for stopping by the Cleopatra Show.
3: I love you, and I thank you, and thank you so much to your listening base.
4: In the studio with me this morning, ladies and gentlemen, the Democratic, it's not even a candidate, your nominee. Yeah. Democratic nominee for Lieutenant Governor. Kristen Mitchell. Kristen, welcome back to WVON.
5: Great to be on WVON. Thanks for playing me in with Oliver Black. I appreciate that. Yeah, appreciate
4: you can
5: that.
4: Tell everybody. He's the man. A lot is going on, and I know we've had conversations before, just personally. You've joined on with J.B. Pritzker as Lieutenant Governor. That's a nice person to grab on to. Hang on to as many billionaires as you can in the process. But JB is a good guy.
5: Yes.
4: And JB is a good guy. I knew JB even before he ran for governor. But you're now here in this position.

0: Johnsville, bought a condo there, have been south since I came to the University of Chicago in 04, but I grew up out in the western suburbs, Maywood and Westchester. And as I said, my mother and grandparents were my hero. My dad left when I was very, very young. And my mother was a nurse for 38 years, retired from Rush University Hospital downtown. And I had a pretty normal life, Rufus, until I was about 9 years old. And then everything, like so many families in our community in America, it all changed with one sudden crisis. And, you know, my mother got breast cancer. She later beat it. My grandfather went from second to third stage congestive heart failure. And my grandmother went from dementia to full-blown Alzheimer's. And all of a sudden, you know, while the kids were worried about prom, I was worried about making sure my grandparents got the care they need. I got a job. And that was really my origin story. And the reason I'm in public service, the reason I went to community organizing, is I found out my story was actually pretty common, that there were people who had worked all their lives and still, with one sudden crisis, found themselves on the brink. And that's really what's inspired my career. That's what kept me from doing what I wanted to do, which was be a big sports lawyer and get a 69 Stingray Corvette, was what was I going to do about the folks who look like me who didn't have the opportunities that I did. That was the challenge of my grandfather, the challenge of my mentors. And that's what really brought me into politics and to organizing, and has brought me to the place I am now.
1: So it seems like it's a crisis. It's healthcare, because what you just talked about with your mom and your grandfather really is about healthcare.
0: That's right.
1: And what happens when people can't afford it? What happens when it comes suddenly, which it always does? And how do you deal with those things, which are prevalent in our community for a lot of reasons? In the work that you've been able to do at this point, you became an organizer pretty early on.
0: Very early, 2008. It was my first job out of school. There was this guy, Barack Obama, who had done it. And, you know, that's kind of my political Michael Jordan. So I really wanted to do. I was so inspired by his example and again, from the things that I'd seen growing up, that's where I started my career.
1: Christian, you keep telling me how young you are, man, when Barack Obama is that guy, you know, Barack Obama being not even a younger contemporary, if you will, but a good one to watch and a good one to roll with, obviously, because of what he was able to do and what we can see now by how impactful what he did was. Yeah. and what it took for him to get there. When you think about yourself, and you went from, you were in Westchester, Maywood, and then you went to University of Chicago.
0: Yeah.
1: I'm going to just take a wild guess and think there aren't a whole lot of people from Maywood who end up at University of Chicago.
0: No, I don't think there are. But I think there should be.
1: And I don't disagree with that at all. How did you end up being one of those who actually did?
0: You know, my mom worked hard. My grandfather worked. My grandfather had an eighth grade education. He was a sergeant in the U.S. Army. He was a union steel worker at Reynolds Metal Company right off the Stevenson Expressway. My grandfather always said, man, listen, you go to school till they throw you out. I didn't, and my life was much harder for it. And my mother, I'll tell a quick story. She's going to hate that I told this story on the air, because she doesn't love it. But, you know, when I was in high school, I was taking, I think, junior-level Spanish as a freshman, and I got a real bad grade on a quiz, like a 75 or something like that. And I came home, and my mother said, I'm just disappointed. I know you can do better. And I studied really hard for my next one. I got a 97. And I came home and showed it to my mom. I said, hey, like, look at the improvement. And my mom said, you know, we're missing 3 points here. Did we not need them? Did life get easier for black men in America? And I was like, okay. And that was my mom. It really was, I believe in you, but I'm going to hold you to an incredibly high standard. And that standard is what got me to where I am. So it really is a credit to her parenting, two really great teachers that I had in high school. My high school English teacher, Angela Fredrickson, was one of my first people who invested in me and told me that I could really be something special. And so it's the teachers along the way. It's the tutors, the mentors. It's my faith community and you know, my faith in God to get me through difficult times. You combine all those things. And that really is why I am where I am.
1: Which high school did you go to?
0: St. Joseph. Hoop Dreams.
1: Heard about that school. Oh, yes. Yeah. Isaiah Thomas or somebody went there or something about that. Mm-hmm. We're talking with Christian Mitchell. He is the Democratic candidate nominee for lieutenant governor, getting to know much more about him and his journey to come to this point. Christian, we can't miss the fact, and you don't have to respond to this, I just want to make sure we all understand what's out here and why it's so important that people get to know you, because you will be in a very pivotal position here in the state of Illinois. Clearly, we've had lieutenant governors before. We've had lieutenant governors with higher aspirations, excited about Juliana Stratton and her ascension as the Democratic nominee for Senate. There's also been a lot of conversation about the governor and what his future may be, which really, all these things, one, you're engaged, your bro.

0: And you're young, and so there's going to be a lot that goes on from where you are. You're making moves now to really get out and help people know who Christian Mitchell is and what it is that moves you, and it's really important to see, know, and do that. What do you think you can do from the position that you'll be in? Because Lieutenant Governor, I don't know that it's necessarily defined. Yeah. It becomes defined by who you are, what you do, and what the proclivities of the governor are.
1: Yeah.
0: What is it that you would like to do in this position?
1: Well, let me give you two answers. I mean, one, I was honored when JB asked me to step in. You had my dear friend, Lieutenant Governor Stratton, on the show not too long ago, and she's going to make an amazing United States Senator. So proud of her. She has been JB's partner in governance for the last 8 years, and that's the role that I'm looking to step into. This is a governor who is laser-focused right now on how do we lower costs for people, the cost of health care, the cost of insurance. How do we stand up to Donald Trump in the ways that he is trying to take Illinois back, trying to take the country back? So we continue to do those things. But for me, it's about more than what we push back on. It's also about what we do. And so I'm laser focused on economic development. There's a Main Streets program in the Lieutenant Governor's office. I want to make sure that from Chicago to Peoria to Alton to Belleville to Rockford, that our downtowns are great places for people to live, and that they become a way that we rebuild our communities, whether you are here or you're in East St. Louis. We have a Rural Affairs Council. A lot of people don't know this. We do $60 billion in agriculture every single year. It's what helps feed our state and feed the nation. How do we make sure that our farmers have everything that they need to thrive? How do we make sure that the black farmers in Pembroke have what they need to thrive? And so I care deeply about economic development. I worked in higher education. University of Chicago was very important to me, both as a student and as a place I just left to come do this job. How do we make sure higher education is affordable and it's preparing our nurses and our technicians and our next generation of lawyers and doctors for the jobs of the future, because the world is changing so quickly? And then how do we make sure that healthcare is affordable in the city of Chicago, but also around the state, where the cuts that Donald Trump is making could cause 9 rural hospitals to close that serve poor people around the state and serve working people around the state? So for me, it really is economic development, healthcare, about making sure that we are ready for the jobs of the future across the state of Illinois, and that I'm supporting the governor in his agenda.
0: And I can't help but come back to some of the thing that we talked about during the break, which is education. And the governor has been really focused on early childhood education. I know he put more money into that aspect of what it is that we do. I don't know where I just haven't looked to know where we stand in terms of state funding for education. There's been a lot of conversation around how we get off the property tax dole in doing this. There's been more conversation. Tax Doctor comes on often and suggests that we need to have fewer districts in the state of Illinois. But we understand, I understand why these districts came, with people wanting to segregate their children from others in education, which is a way in which many suburbs came and a way in which many school districts came. And I don't know what we do about those things, but when we still looked today and say that we are not where we would like to be in terms of educating our children, what do you see, recognizing the journey that you've been on? And I will recognize the one I've been on as well. But what do you see that we can do to help improve the state of education here?
1: Yeah, so when I was a state representative, I traveled the state with my dear friend who is now Deputy Governor Andy Menar, working on reforming our education funding formula. We got that done in 2017 or 2018. And so under Governor Pritzker, $2.5 billion have gone in education. That's really good. It's not where we need to be. Yeah, I hate to go back to the past, but remember, we had a 736-day budget impasse before this governor came in. We had to dig out of that hole and dig our way all the way back, and now we're up $2.5 billion, but we have more to go. You mentioned the local districts. We certainly have a whole bunch, probably too many. There have been multiple efforts, Democrats and Republicans, to consolidate them. But the problem is, everybody says we have too many bodies of government, but their body of government is good and necessary. And so we got to figure out how we work through that. Yeah. And we also have to make sure, though, that $2.5 billion new in education, that is the highest source of property tax levies in the state of Illinois. Why aren't local governments passing those savings on to people? So we've got to keep putting more money in at the state level. But local governments also have to reduce property taxes, because often you see some of our poorest communities, the south suburbs, places downstate, with the highest property tax rates, trying to provide just basic services, but the lowest ability to actually pay those rates. And so we've got to stop that death spiral.
0: One of the other things, when the governor and Lieutenant Governor Stratton had come in, we were having huge bouts, issues of violence, huge issues around gun violence. And that became one of the things that I know the lieutenant governor was big on taking on at the time. We've seen that come down some. Yep. It's not zero, so there's still an issue, but it's not talked about as much as it was before. How do we make sure that we keep our foot on the gas there while we see declining rates so that we can get to a place where everybody feels safe as they move around?
1: Multi-pronged approach. So there's the R3 program, Restore, Reinvest, Renew, that uses cannabis revenue to fund neighborhood-level programs, community violence intervention. So we've got to keep doing more CVI. The governor's put a lot of money in that through the Department of Human Services. We got to keep those funds up. We've also done a lot of investments in public safety. So when I was deputy governor, I had the public safety portfolio. We expanded the number of state police. We installed additional cameras on the roadways. You know, I've lived along the Dan Ryan most of my adult life. So, you know, we had this interstate shooting problem that has dropped massively, in part because of new ISP, new technology. So there's a law enforcement angle to make sure that we've got the resources we need, both on the state police level and on the local government level, to make sure that folks can feel safe and have police protection. But there's also making sure that we have the neighborhood violence interruption that continues to drive those numbers down. That's our formula. And if we keep at that, I think we'll continue to see reduced violence.
0: Really important. And, you know, it seems recently that there have been more reports of it. Maybe it's because I traveled and didn't hear them when I was gone. But I hope that the levels continue to decrease because people have to just feel better. Happy to continue my conversation with Democratic candidate for lieutenant governor. That's too long.
1: We're going to get a shorter title here.
0: Here's November, one. I'm going to continue talking to Christian.
1: There it is.
0: My friend from Maywood in Westchester.
1: There it is.
0: I have to ask you about a couple of issues that have come up in the state itself. And one, you know, there's this clear dichotomy around suburbs. Mm-hmm. Clear difference in suburbs up north versus suburbs in the south. Dalton couldn't find its way out of the news recently. And others have joined. They were just overshadowed by Dalton, Harvey being one. And Harvey is under financial distress. Harvey was rejected by the state from some distressed fund, a place that they were. What are your thoughts on that? And what are your thoughts on the state's responsibility to help these communities, towns, villages that find themselves in these situations?
1: Let me get the technical pieces out of the way, Rufus. So there's this thing called a financially distressed municipality. That may not be the right term. It's a very arcane term under Illinois law. It affords some benefits, but frankly, actually not a ton. So there was some technical thing. They're going back and forth with DOR. Let's put that over here for a second. The state that Harvey and many other suburbs like it find themselves in is you've got an extraordinarily high property tax burden. You are basically taxing your residents out of existence, and you still can't provide basic services, police, fire, the kind of municipal services people rely upon. We've got to figure out a way to help those folks. If there are changes to the law that ought to happen to allow them additional financial assistance grants, I'm open to that. I know the governor is open to that. I know his team is thinking about this stuff constantly. I'm thinking as a really good example is East St. Louis, for example, which has had help from the state with its schools. I was just with the mayor a couple of days ago. They've got a really exciting series of things they want to think about for their riverfront to attract new business. Those are the sorts of things that we ought to be able to and willing to help right now and say, hey, how do we help you attract that new business, that new hospital, that new thing that's going to help get you out of that spiral? We need to work on those things right now. So I think the state has an obligation to step in and be helpful to those municipalities in the ways we can, and also be willing and open to changes to the law to make sure that we can do more so that we do not have communities that overwhelmingly tend to be from disadvantaged folks taxing themselves out of existence.
0: Yeah, East St. Louis, interesting you'd mention that. I recall years ago when they had a lawsuit and had to give up City Hall to kind of settle the lawsuit, was kind of the issues that they had then. I'm not sure where East St. Louis stands now.
1: In a much better place. I mean, so the Illinois State Police have a district there. They have partnered with East St. Louis. Their crime is at historic lows. The mayor is working right now on ways to continue to bring economic development there. The state is being helpful with that on infrastructure, on grants, et cetera. So East St. Louis, I think, has a very positive trajectory. We've got to now work with those municipalities like a Harvey, like a Dalton, to make sure that they also have a positive financial trajectory.
0: It'd be good in these cases as well, because you can kind of see these things coming, right? And they shouldn't have to get to a point of having to apply for this financially distressed community fund before we figure out what those things are. Good to hear that about East St. Louis. My wife's from East St. Louis, so she'll be happy to know that it's on the mend, if you will. When we look at places like Harvey today, though, and how do we, what do we do, how will they be able to make it through these current periods?
1: Well, I think that always has to be a partnership with local leadership. You heard me mention the mayor of East St. Louis, and it's part because he has a plan. That council has a plan for what they would like to see. And the thing that's going to be useful to know, and I'm happy to get into this, I know, again, people at the state are interacting with them right now, is what is the plan? Like, what does the leadership of Harvey say? This is the future of economic development in Harvey. Here is the infrastructure we need. Here is what the state can do for us. We don't want to prescribe that stuff to folks because the locals are always going to know better what they need. You tell us what it is you need, and then how can we figure out how to be helpful, being creative with what we have now, but also willing to make changes that make it easier to do the things that are going to help the city.
0: All right, then my final obvious question today is, do we care if the Bears go to Indiana?
1: We do. I'm a Bears fan. Actually, my oldest picture is of me in a 55 jersey. So I love the Bears, want them to stay here. And it sounds
0: 55.
1: Like,
0: who was number 55?
1: Otis Wilson. Yeah, because it was Buckus was 51. Yeah, so it was Big O. So I have the headband and a sweater. I'll see if I can find the picture and text it to you. But we care deeply about the Bears staying here. It sounds like there's a deal in reach to keep them there. I know that my friends at the state are working on that constantly.
0: Yeah. I don't know whether Chicago is now a lost cause. I wish they weren't. I hope they're not. But just need to
1: I am focused on keeping them in the state of Illinois. I think they have looked across parcels in Chicago, and it sounds like the team isn't super interested in that. All I know is, you know, we don't want to have the Indiana Bears.
0: We don't. Titus, I got a call on the line. Do I have time to take him? Brother Hall, good morning. Welcome to VON. What's on your mind this morning?
2: Yeah, thank you so much for taking my call. I certainly appreciate it. The gentleman that you have there, I appreciate you, man. You once was my state rep. Certainly, I've been one of the ones speaking out on these guys who have suits and don't wear them, brother. So, what you have done from a legislative point of view when you were state rep, my concern to you, brother, is that where is J.B. Prickster? You know, it appears that we like have a plague of D.O.N. How come we can't talk directly to him? You know, it's an insult to many of the callers because we would like to hear from him, brother. And I wish you'd take that message back to him, Chris. We need to hear from the governor. You're a speaker. You're a hell of a speaker. Always have been, and we'd appreciate you. And a hell of a legislator. But we need to hear from the governor, brother, because that commercial that he's running about cutting the tax, and maybe you can elaborate on that when I'm off, I'm going to cut the grocery tax. What does that mean? You're going to suspend the grocery tax. We need to know a little more about that because I'm not clear. Thank you for taking my call.
0: Thanks, Brother Hall. Appreciate you.
1: Appreciate your call, Brother Hall. And it was my honor to serve you. I'm excited to be getting. I will still be serving you, just I'll also be serving the rest of the state of Illinois. So the governor's commercial is about suspending the grocery tax, which he did in part in response to what folks are feeling. So the state grocery tax was repealed. Now, there are still locals who imposed it. So that's your first part of your question. Second is, you know, as you know, the governor has a whole state to cover. We actually just did a series of churches on the south side where folks could hear from us directly right before the primary election. Certainly, I'll take it back to him, but also anything that I can take back, I'm always around for. Multiple folks here at VON have my cell. It hasn't changed in 20 years, so they can always find me, and I can always find him. So I appreciate your call, and always fortunate to be here.
0: And Brother Hall, I appreciate it as well, and I will take that as a challenge. So we'll get the governor. We will get the governor. We'll get him. Christian Mitchell, thank you so much for coming in.
1: It's my honor, man.
0: Welcome back anytime. I appreciate you. Wish you well this fall because we need to stay on point and stay focused. And, you know, don't know what would happen otherwise. We have reasons to be concerned. So appreciate you coming in. Good luck with everything.
1: Thanks, Joe.

0: The talk of Chicago is 1690 WVON, Berwyn, Chicago.
1: BIN News Now.
2: Speaking at a cryptocurrency panel in Miami, Senator Rick Scott pushed the Clarity Act, which would ban a central bank digital currency.
3: They'll use it to hurt you. Eventually, if they want to, they just say, "Up, we took all your money."